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11: 888-971-SAGE, 888-971-7243. I am Larry Elder, Salem News Channel, with a full set of teeth. We're going to talk a little bit more about Hassan Piker, the gift that keeps on giving the Republicans. President Trump, as you know, has announced a ban from the White House of CNN, MSNBC, Hee-Haw, and Politico. As Mr. Mark, Magnificent Mark, just alluded to in the call a few moments ago. And it's because of the extreme bias against Trump. Barbara Bush once said, "I'm surprised when any Republican wins because the media are so against us." Vivek Ramaswamy is running for governor of Ohio. And he went off on the reporters about several issues. Listen to this, number 60.
12: If this is okay, and I'm just kind of curious on the previous question that you asked, those four things that were provably false.
13: Yes.
12: Were in the, and I'm just kind of curious. I know some of these guys, we've been following some of you guys. I'm curious if there's any national media who actually believe that they were false, that those were
13: false. Actually, it's a good question, Eddie. So Eddie's one of the, you guys are colleagues, two of the top state reps here. And I think that that's a good thing to be curious about. Just by show of hands, who here is willing to admit that the Trump-Russia collusion hoax was indeed incorrectly reported by the mainstream media? Is there anybody here able to admit that that was incorrect reporting?
14: It wouldn't be really appropriate for us to answer a question.
13: Why not? Why would that be inappropriate? I think it would be inappropriate. What's inappropriate is lying to the public.
14: We're doing our job asking.
15: Was the public lied to, or did the media report on the set of facts that were provided?
13: So that's a fair question. I actually think that the public was lied to long after the media systematically still understood that this was the product of the Steele dossier. The Steele dossier was a piece of Russian disinformation provided by the Hillary Clinton campaign that was served up to the federal government as a basis for issuing a FISA warrant to then potentially infiltrate a member of the opposition party. If this was Bush and Cheney doing it to John Kerry, this would have been the stuff of scandal, impeachment and worse. And yet, I think it was an intentional lie that the media said that that account, which we now know to be true, was actually the Russian disinformation. Now, Shauna, I would be charitable in my interpretation of that if it were just one instance. Let me give an easier one. Just by show of hands, does anybody believe the media's reporting about the origin of COVID-19 ran flatly in face of the facts that you have a Wuhan Institute of Virology that was now the likely origin of the COVID-19 pandemic? You all said that it wasn't for a long time. By show of hands, was the Wuhan lab the likely origin of the COVID-19 pandemic? Everybody, media or not. So you have reported, the same media that has reported that the COVID-19 pandemic did not originate in a lab in Wuhan, is willing to even say, unwilling to admit today.
15: The report came out in 2021, so I guess.
13: It was known that there was a Wuhan Institute of Virology where they were conducting gain-of-function research, the very city which was the origin of a global pandemic, and yet the media's explanation was that somehow it could have been any source other than actually having started in a lab. I just think that that's systematically unacceptable. The Hunter Biden laptop. Is the Hunter Biden laptop story, as reported by the New York Post, which was shut down, had the Twitter account locked, for anybody who is even sharing the story of the Hunter Biden laptop found on the eve of the last election, the media reported that it was Russian disinformation on the eve of that election. Does anyone here agree that the Hunter Biden laptop story, as reported by the New York Post, was indeed accurately reported and was not Russian disinformation, but was in fact a factually owned laptop of Hunter Biden? I mean, you got to, man. I mean, your paper reported it. Does everybody else seriously not believe that?
15: I mean, I believe that Hunter Biden is suing Rudy Giuliani over the laptop, so I don't think that's...
13: So you think that it actually was the product of Russian disinformation, as was reported by the media? That was the basis for suppressing this at the time.
15: For the Hunter Biden case, yeah. I'm not sure why we're talking about that.
13: Because it was election interference on the eve of the last election. And I think there's the same kind of election interference happening this time around. And I think it's happening, the early waves of it, with respect to the treatment of my candidacy. And I think that that is likely to be a major problem heading into the next year, unless we're able to openly and transparently acknowledge the mistakes of the past. Without acknowledging the mistakes of the past, I think we are destined for an even more dangerous future. And I do not want to see a repeat of what happened in the 12 to 15 months leading up to January of 2021. I don't want to see that in this country. And I worry we're on a path to far worse than that until we have accountability 360 degrees for the mistakes that were made in that lead up. And the Hunter Biden laptop story and its suppression, Shauna, I do believe was a key part of the lead up to that. I think the suppression of the origin of COVID and the origin of the pandemic was a key part of the lead up to what happened in January of 2021. I think that the systematic suppression of speech in this country, even about debating the lockdowns, was a key part of what culminated in January 6, 2021. And as somebody who's looking to lead this country and hopefully, dare I say, reunite this country, I think it is critical, it is vital to the future of this country that we not repeat those same mistakes, and yet that's exactly what I'm seeing play out in slow motion, hiding in plain sight. And so it's my concern for this country that leads me to run for U.S. president. It's my concern for this country that causes me to raise what aren't some ancient issues to be swept under the rug. I think that history is relevant to what's happening today.
11: And some more ancient history, the Russia collusion. Guy that was at NPR for years, named Ira Berliner, wrote, "We had Adam Schiff on time and time and time again, talking about Russia collusion. Then when the Mueller report came out, no collusion, no obstruction, we just stopped putting him on. No mea culpa, no apology, no we're sorry, we just moved on to the next thing. And regarding banning these various outlets from the White House, here is Sarah Huckabee, number 85.
16: Governor, go ahead.
17: Sure. I think it's hard for you to argue against a free press when you're literally standing in the Oval Office asking questions of the President of the United States. He's been more accessible and easier to talk to than any president in history. Think about the previous administration where he could barely get through a press conference, and yet you have the opportunity to stand here in the Oval Office and ask questions to the leader of the free world. I mean, pretty free. And you're standing here asking those questions. I think the president is right to support the First Amendment, but he's also right to ask that you be honest and fair. That's not an unreasonable thing.
16: Well, look at the way he treated Biden. He went a year and a half without having a press conference.
11: And this Democrat called the Chris Cuomo show. This is interesting, number 65.
18: I'm not too proud to say that I am wrong about Trump. I'm a proud Democrat.
16: How so?
18: And he's done a lot of things. Immigration. I'm happy about what's mm-hmm. happening with immigration. I thought mm-hmm. the stock market would tank, and I'm pretty happy with my 401k. There's a mm-hmm. few things that I just thought things would go wrong, and I'm very happy.
16: Well, that is big of you to say. It'll probably lose you some friends in this polarized environment that we're in right now. But there's nothing wrong with being happy with results, no matter who gives them to you, right? So I appreciate your candor. Next.
19: And you know what? A lot of calls saying the exact same thing. And the sad part is that she feels that she can't say it, you know.
11: I guess he's not going to throw her down the stairs. Hassan Piker. The U.S. is worse than Al-Qaeda. Number 53.
20: Said that America is the top dog in terrorism.
16: Yes.
20: Do you think America then is worse than Al-Qaeda?
21: Pound for pound, as far as the number of deaths, yes, we have caused tremendous terror all around the world.
11: Pound for pound.
21: I think that that is not only terror that we are waging on regular civilians in nations in the periphery, but it's also having consequences on ourselves. It's having dramatic consequences on the home front.
11: To which Senator Fetterman said, number 61.
22: Why do you think they're not building enough real estate in between Hassan Piker and some of these other candidates?
23: He's an individual that just declared that we are worse than Al-Qaeda, and Democrats are campaigning with him, defending him, and our base loves him. So, like, maybe I can't compete with that.
11: I can't compete with that. 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
1: 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I am Larry Elder. We are Salem News Channel. I thought Super Rossiti wanted to talk about Colin Kaepernick. Super, if you're still listening, I'm waiting. We're talking about the media and the Russiagate hoax. Jim Jordan called out Adam Schiff. I mentioned before, Adam Schiff was on NPR over and over and over again. And then when the Russia hoax exploded, we just stopped putting him on. Didn't apologize. No mea culpa. No self-examination. We just moved on to something else. Number 57.
2: As is customary, we will begin with opening statements. 5 weeks ago, because of the work of Director Patel, we learned that the former chair of the House Intelligence Committee and current United States Senator leaked classified information. We learned this because a whistleblower came forward. Whistleblower with 23 years experience in the intelligence community, a Democrat staffer on the committee, said this: they were pressured to leak classified information, which sort of raises the obvious question. Why would the head of the Intelligence Committee, the chair of that committee, who's supposed to be guarding our secrets, why would he be encouraging the leaking of classified information? Whistleblower told us that answer as well. The leaked information was supposed to be used, the leaked information, false information was going to be used to indict President Trump. Now, the former chairman wasn't the only person leaking information. Jim Comey was also sharing things he wasn't supposed to share. Again, don't take my word for it. The Inspector General told us this. In his report, he said, quote, James Comey violated FBI policy by disclosing classified information. And what was Comey's motive? Same as the senator from California, to sabotage and undermine President Trump's first term. And we know that Mr. Comey's not been shy about what his objective was. In fact, 4 months ago, he told us, remember this? 8647, Jim Comey told us. Just 4 months ago. Now, how'd they do it? How did the former chair of the Intel community, the former FBI director, and others in our government attempt to undermine President Trump's first term? 7 weeks ago, because of the good work of the director of national intelligence, Tulsi Gabbard, we learned from another whistleblower, a second whistleblower, that in the closing days of the Obama administration, the intelligence community assessment was changed. On December 5th, 2016, they had one assessment. That assessment said Russia did not impact the election vote count. There was a meeting at the White House on December 9th, 2016, where it was decided, no, we're not going to have that. We're going to come up with a new one. And the new one said Russia was trying to influence election and did influence election, which just wasn't accurate. And that new one is published on January 6th, 2017. Let's just show you a few things that took place. I want to show you first this email from Admiral Rogers, the head of the NSA. You can see it was December 22nd. Says to Jim, John, and Jim. Jim Clapper, John Brennan, Jim Comey. And he says, I asked my team if they've had sufficient access to the underlying intelligence, sufficient time to review that intelligence. On both points, my team raised concerned. Further states, my folks aren't fully comfortable. A few hours later, there's an email back to Admiral Rogers.

0: This one is from Jim Clapper, and it says this: it is essential that we be on the same page and are supportive, and all of us are supportive of the report in the highest tradition of that's our story and we're sticking to it. We may have to compromise on our normal modalities. This is one project that has to be a team sport. That's our story and we're sticking to it. Compromise on normal modalities, that's a fancy way of saying, that's the government speak for we're going to have to change the rules. In fact, we're not going to follow our own rules. And that's exactly what they did to get the objective they wanted, to undermine President Trump. Now, how did it specifically take place? The whistleblower said that the government officials ignored concerns about discredited information. And what was that discredited information? What was the discredited information that they didn't ignore the concerns about? What did they use, that discredited information? Of course, it was the dossier, the now famous Steele dossier that was paid for by the Clinton campaign when they hired the law firm Perkins Coie, who hired Fusion GPS, who hired the foreigner Christopher Steele, who wrote all this garbage and lies down. That is what was used to change the intelligence community report. And what happens next? What do Jim, John, and Jim do next? They go to Trump Tower on January 6, 2017, to brief then-President-elect Trump about the dossier. Again, the Clinton-financed, foreign-authored dossier that the whistleblower knows is garbage and that they know is garbage. And then there's one final step. One final step. Jim Comey leaves that meeting with the president and immediately leaks to the press that they briefed the president on the discredited information. They briefed the president on the dossier and thereby given it some credibility and creating the basis and the predicate for all they did to the president. They leaked false information. They leaked classified information. They used and leaked discredited information. And they didn't follow their own rules, all to sabotage President Trump's first term. And but for this guy, Kash Patel, but for this guy, we would never have known this information. The good people of this great country would not have known what took place 8 years ago when they were trying to undermine.
1: And it would never have known had Donald Trump not been reelected. And why did this happen? They thought Donald Trump was a fascist, was evil. They likened him to Hitler. So anything goes. Now, before I play you this exchange between the Secretary of State, Scott Bessent, and the Senator from Oregon, Ron Wyden, Wyden's son is in the Epstein files. Apparently in April 2016, at Epstein's mansion in Manhattan, Wyden's son had a meeting and apparently was trying to get him, Epstein, to invest in his investment fund. In the file it says, quote, Jeffrey, I wanted to thank you for taking the time to meet with me. I thoroughly enjoyed our conversation and hope my passion and dedication for my business came through in the meeting. I live and breathe this business and take my returns, integrity, and reputation quite seriously. And I believe I have the mental fortitude and energy to stick with you through tough times and drive value when others are fatigued. Close quote. And by the way, this took place after it was already public that Epstein was a convicted child sex offender and accused of operating a sex slave ring. So this was after all this happened. The son of the senator from Oregon, his son's name is Adam Wyden, sought investment backing from Epstein. And it sort of came up in the exchange between the Secretary of Treasury, Scott Bessent, and the senator from Oregon. I have that for you when we come back. Also, how bad is the economy? Trump talks about the 401k appreciation versus the 4 years under Biden. All this and more. 888-971-SAGE, 888-971-7243. And Super Rush C-Day is back. Super, don't go away. I'm Larry Elder.

0: News. I'm John Saucier. There was a press conference in the Oval Office today. President Trump responding to reports that he's planning to demolish the Kennedy Center.
1: The place is a dump. It's been a dump for years. It's lost money for years. I can turn it around, fix it.
0: The Kennedy Center currently closed for renovations. It comes after a court ordered President Trump's name to be removed from the Kennedy Center. The president is fighting still to add his name to the building. Tech experts and companies warning of the possibility of AI taking over humanity, and the politics of regulating the technology in the global AI race have come front and center in the midterm elections. Center for Humane Technology co-founder Tristan Harris on Fox Business.
2: In the last 24, 48 hours, we saw an evidence that the AIs leave secret messages for each other to like prompt inject the other AIs when they're in training.
0: President Trump says the United States must remain number one in AI in the race against China. 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
3: Springs traffic update.
4: If you're going to be coming into the Springs from the north, you can expect some slowing due to a crash southbound I-25 between Baptist Road and Northgate Boulevard. Now, the left lane is blocked. You have backups all the way to Monument and growing at this time, so you might want to take an alternate route. Otherwise, northbound I-25 easing up in traffic volume. No major problems to Denver or Pueblo. I'm James Brown with traffic.
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3: The Colorado Springs AccuWeather Forecast.
6: From the Weather Center, overnight will be mostly cloudy with a low of 55 on...
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6: In the afternoon, these thunderstorms may bring hail and damaging winds. The high temperature will reach 81 degrees. Saturday night, there is a possibility of a thunderstorm in some areas during the evening. Otherwise, it will be partly cloudy with a low of 52 degrees. I'm AccuWeather meteorologist Jason Caterina for AM 1460 and FM 101.1, The Answer.
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13: Oh, here's Larry Elder.
14: 888-971, S-A-G-E, 888-971-7243. I am Larry Elder. We are Salem News Channel. Super Rosside, thank you so much for calling back. I appreciate it.
15: Hey, okay. Thanks again for letting me go ahead and finish up.
14: Mm-hmm.
15: So I am the entertainer, activist, political, and sports analyst, and this is the Super Perspective. Now, as far as Mike Rogers and El Saeed, is that how you pronounce his name?
14: Yeah, El Saeed.
15: El Saeed. Okay, yeah, Mike Rogers, I'm rolling with him. And I'm also possibly going to vote for John James. But let's get back to El Saeed and Mike Rogers before I get to Kaepernick real quick.
14: Okay.
15: I have nothing against the guy. He seems like he's a pretty good guy, but it comes down to extremes. His religion is extreme, and his things that he's talking about are too extreme. His root, you know, his his plans, his ideals, is too extreme, and I believe his religion is too extreme. Again, I have nothing against the Muslim religion as a whole, but I do have some problems with how they want their women to wear hijabs.
14: I
15: have a problem with, certain things in the Quran. So to make a long story short, if you're a good person and you're a Muslim, you're all right with me, but if you go to the extreme, you're not all right with me.
14: I consider super abolishing ICE to be extreme, Medicare for all to be extreme. We don't have the money.
15: Now, you can abolish ICE, but replace them with somebody else, because what I'm saying is if you abolish ICE, maybe bring in a form of the FBI, but the job has to be done. ICE may not be the unit to do it because they've been too wilding out. You know, you might want to get a different unit, bring in some National Guards, but the job has to be done. We have to get people in here legally and get out the illegals, the bad people first, and then give the people who are good, who want to work, give them a proper chance to come back over here the right way, and don't let them get wrapped up in a bunch of red tape and give them a
14: quick super. You sound so reasonable. I think
15: you just don't be listening to me.
14: I think something's happened to you, my friend.
15: I'm a Democrat.
14: I think something's happened to you, my friend.
15: No. First thing you hear.
14: I think you've been bitten by a radioactive spider. You don't want to admit it.
15: So anyway, you ain't gonna like this though, Colin Kaepernick.
14: Yes.
15: Now, # Kaepernick tryouts matter. # Kaepernick tryouts matter.
14: Come on, he wasn't even that good when he was in the NFL. He hasn't played in what, 4 or 5 years? Are you kidding me?
15: Come on. Guess what? Watch this. How many third string and fourth string guys are sitting on the bench that me and you probably can give a good run for their money? Man, you got so many mediocres and so many bums compared to NFL standards.
14: Well, first of all,
15: on the bench.
14: Even when he was playing, he was mediocre. Joe Montana said he was okay his first year or two. People figured him out. When you can't stay in the pocket, people like that generally have a difficulty surviving and it seems to me that that's somebody who kind of knows a little bit about being a quarterback. Pardon me?
15: Can you hear me?
14: Yeah, I hear you. If I own a team, why would I want somebody like that? A, who hasn't played in years, wasn't that good when he was in the NFL, and is going to have all this controversy with him. Is he going to start kneeling again?
15: Controversy?
14: Yes, controversy. Kneeling during the national anthem.
15: Who cares about controversy? Listen, I'm the owner of a team. Guess what I'm going to do? I'm going to give him a tryout. A tryout means I want to see if he's good enough. After that, I will put him on my team if he's good enough. Guess what?
14: If he was good enough, he'd be playing.
15: Let me tell you something.
14: Yes.
15: I will cuss out every reporter and everybody got a problem with me bringing him on the team. That's controversy right there. I will cuss everybody out. You don't tell me who I'm going to put on my team because you think you're running some type of agenda because you're a reporter, it's about
14: the fans. What percentage of fans are not going to like the idea that somebody who kneels during the national anthem has been brought back on the team?
15: For what, though?
14: It's called losing money.
15: No, not at all.
14: Well,
15: and you know why? The public is addicted to football. When I say the mainstream public addicted, like eating food, having sex, drinking liquor, they are addicted. They're not.
14: And they don't care
15: because of Colin Kaepernick is on a team.
14: And they don't care whether or not the quarterback is somebody who kneels before the national anthem. I think you're wrong.
15: Again,
14: I think you're wrong.
15: It's an urge. It's an urge on the highest level, bro. Eating, having sex.
14: I understand.
15: Drinking alcohol, football. There is no way Americans are going to give that up because a man took a knee for doing the right thing, for police being held accountable.
14: Doing the right thing? Are you kidding me?
15: No, no, no.
14: Do you know what caused him to start taking the knee? Do you know what person who was killed?
15: I know exactly what it was.
14: Who was it? What was his name?
15: It was a collaboration of people. He was sitting on the bench at first.
14: His name was Mario Woods. And I'll tell you about Mario Woods when we come back. 888-971-SAGE.
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20: I understand you don't even watch football anymore.
21: No.
20: It's, well, first of all, why? And if given an opportunity, would you suit up again?
21: Yeah. Well, I don't watch football because I'm not going to support the organization that's blackballing me. But as far as stepping back on the field, I continue to train and prepare. Wake up every day at 4:30, get all my training in, and then go about my day. But stepping back on the field, I would love to step back out there. And that's something that I think I could do today.
14: 888-971-SAGE, 888-971-7243. I am Larry Elder, Salem Newstown. I was wrong. He hasn't played since 2019. 2017. So what's that, 9 years? Yeah, step right back on there. Not a problem. Now, the case that inspired him to start kneeling was a guy named Mario Woods who was shot by the police in San Francisco. Mario Woods was black. He was holding a knife. And there's video that somebody took where somebody's saying, "Hey, man, drop the knife." Hey, not the police, but a bystander. Hey, man, drop the knife. Drop the knife. Drop the knife. And then he charged. And the police shot and killed him. I think it was 5 officers. And it was a rainbow coalition. One was black. One was Hispanic. A couple were Asian American. One was white. Nobody was charged, either state or federal. That's what inspired this guy. He considered that to be an unlawful shooting. It wasn't unlawful. Man posed a threat. Had a knife, wouldn't drop it. There's video of people yelling at him, telling him to drop it. He wouldn't drop it. That's what inspired this guy to start kneeling. Are you serious? Now, I mentioned the senator from Oregon whose son got a meeting in the mansion of Jeffrey Epstein. And in a hearing, it came up. The Secretary of Treasury brought it up. Number 70.
22: Let's be clear here. Nobody is interested in the ramblings of a capo in the most corrupt regime in American history. We want to get some facts about this deal. That's what we're here for. Thank you.
23: Well, thank you. And I will ask my questions first today.
24: And we would like to hear what Adam Wyden and Jeffrey Epstein talked about. Your son's largest investment position was Rick's Cabaret. So did your son and Jeffrey Epstein talk about pole dancing as he begged him for money using your limited credibility?
14: Yikes.
23: I'm going to proceed with my questions. And Mr. Secretary, I'm going to...
14: Should I just proceed? And this was entertaining. This is Cash Patel versus Peter Welch from Vermont, number 14.
25: Was since 2019. And you filed your second against the author of an article in The Atlantic demanding $250 million from her. The complaint is based on, according to your complaint, these are your words, that she wrote you were known to drink to the point of obvious intoxication, in many cases in a private club at Ned's in Washington, D.C. She also wrote you are known to drink to excess at the Poodle Room in Las Vegas. Mr. Patel, is the FBI currently investigating, or did the FBI ever investigate the author of that article, Ms. Fitzpatrick, following that Atlantic Star?
26: As a U.S. citizen, I have every right to claim the truth. She printed false material. I'm taking her to court as
25: they
26: a personal private. Let me finish.
25: No.
26: As a personal
25: you're
26: private
25: answering a
26: citizen,
25: question I didn't ask.
26: I am allowed to participate in my own defense, especially when there's a smear campaign, one which you are participating and continuing the falsehoods and lies that have been directed at me because of the historic success. You cannot stand the fact that President Trump and this FBI have made America more secure than it has ever been. You didn't do it in your 20 years in the Senate. No other administration has done it. We've done it. Your time's up.
25: Did you invest, did the FBI investigate her, is the question I asked.
26: The FBI investigates criminals. The FBI investigates criminals, and the FBI does not investigate personal matters. I told you I addressed it personally.
25: Did the FBI investigate the author of this article?
26: No.
25: Ms. Fitzpatrick.
26: You heard a hearing? I just said no.
14: Trump talked about his economy versus that of Joe Biden, number 54.
0: And since my election, the stock market has set 59, this is in a little bit more than a year, 59 all-time record highs, adding $9 trillion in value to really the value of our country, if you think about it. Under 4 years of Biden, the average 401k rose at a rate of just $875 a year. Last year, under Trump, the average 401k balance was up $24,000. So $875 versus $24,000, I would say that's pretty good. This is really incredible. The numbers are incredible.
14: Coming up, we're going to talk about a poll that finds 45% of Michigan voters say they would not vote for a Muslim, and the reaction to that poll by CNN's Dana Bash. We're going to contrast that with the lack of reaction when somebody else expressed bigotry. Stick around for that. Bernie Sanders says the potential danger of AI is greater than nuclear weapons. 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
14: 8971-SAGE, 888-971-7243. I am Larry Elder. We are Salem News Channel. Dana Bash of CNN reacts to a poll that finds 45% of Michigan voters say they will not vote for a Muslim. Check out her reaction, number 79.
6: 45%? Yeah. I mean, listen, Barack Obama had to deal with this, right? I mean, he had to deal with the reality that some people in 2008 were not comfortable voting for a black man for president, a black man that people thought was Muslim and all, you know, all that kind of stuff. So, you know, if you listen to Abdul El-Sayed, he says, oh, there are many Abduls in Michigan, and take my name out your mouth if you can't say it correctly. But the reality is there are biases out there, and he's got to figure out a way to address them. It doesn't help that he is essentially campaigning with Piker.
9: Well, yeah, I mean, he did one time. Now he's trying to distance himself-ish. It's one thing to sort of suggest that. It's another thing to say or to have respondents from this poll. 45% say they would not consider voting for a Muslim. First of all, it's just gross.
6: Right, right. Let's and just, what was the Jewish factor? I mean, what was the Jewish number?
14: Okay, hold on. First of all, it's just gross. Wasn't it gross when Benny Thompson told Dana Bash that Clarence Thomas was an Uncle Tom, number 80?
9: Clarence Thomas saying that he was an Uncle Tom. What did you mean by that?
11: Well, if you look at his decisions on the court, they have been adverse to the minority community, and the people I represent have a real issue with an African-American not being sensitive to those issues.
9: Calling him an Uncle Tom, though, isn't that a racially charged term?
11: For some it is, but to others it's the truth.
9: Because, you know, looking at that and hearing that kind of language, that certainly wouldn't be, you know, appropriate if it was coming from somebody who was white.
11: But I'm black.
14: Now, notice her reaction when she found out that 45% of Michigan voters would not vote for a Muslim. That's just gross. Here you have a congressman referring to a respected member of the Supreme Court, Clarence Thomas, as an Uncle Tom. And she didn't say what case did he rule on that was, quote, adverse to the minority community. She didn't call his bigotry gross. Jasmine Crockett says that Byron Donald thinks he's been whitewashed because he's married to a white woman. You ever hear anybody on CNN say that something like that is gross? Everybody have a fantastic weekend. I will see you on Monday. Make sure you're on time. God bless.
12: What can I say? Mamba out.
13: But Mike has been dropped.
15: All across America.
27: That's enough. Put down the mic.
15: The Larry Elder Show.
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16: The president also saying today all 50 states, D.C. and Puerto Rico have signed on to participate in his most favored nation's Medicaid drug pricing model, hoping for
17: discounts of 60, 70, 80, and even 90%. Discount.
16: He also said that he's banning CNN, MS Now, and Politico from the White House for publishing what he described as, quote, fake news. President Trump also set to host Gulf leaders next week in New York.
18: About Iran, President Trump says, I have a big decision coming up. Do I want to go in and annihilate them, or do I not? It's a big decision. Anything could happen with me.
16: And that is Fox's Peter Ducey with that update from the White House. 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
20: From the Weather Center, overnight will be mostly cloudy with a low of 55. On Saturday, expect partly sunny skies with a chance of a thunderstorm in the afternoon. These thunderstorms may bring hail and damaging winds. The high temperature will reach 81 degrees. Saturday night, there is a possibility of a thunderstorm in some areas during the evening. Otherwise, it will be partly cloudy with a low of 52 degrees. I'm AccuWeather meteorologist Jason Caterina for AM 1460 and FM 101.1, The Answer.
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24: Welcome to Seculo and happy Friday to you all. I'm Will Haynes, and we're going to be talking about the fact that Congress is out of session. They have been sent home early, as they all will be campaigning to keep their jobs in the House of Representatives, as we are only 46 days away from the midterm elections. Now, this isn't that early. They would be going home soon anyways, but Speaker Johnson decided to adjourn the House a little early because, surprise, surprise, Thomas Massie decided he would try to have one last shot at relevancy before he drifts off into obscurity without a job in the House anymore. Where he introduced articles of impeachment against Secretary of War Pete Hegseth for what he said are waging unconstitutional military operations in Iran and Yemen. But that, as it were, would eat up time that is pointless. So the Speaker of the House decided, let's just go home early. Now, there are some that aren't happy about that. There are members of Congress like Representative Ralph Norman from South Carolina saying canceling yet another day of votes is unacceptable. Goes on to how many days they've not been voting and that the founders didn't envision taking this much time off and still getting paid, et cetera, et cetera. This is kind of where the country is around Congress on both sides, though, is that there is so much obstructionism between the opposite party and so many times, even within the own party, that they can't get an agenda through because they can't agree about what an agenda is. And that's what we're seeing here. And the Republicans in the House have had a little bit harder time coalescing than those on the left, mainly because there are much more a broad spectrum of ideas within the Republican Party. So you end up with people who were Republicans like Thomas Massie, who seem to disagree with everything that the Republican Party is trying to get done in Congress, and it becomes obstructionism in its own party. But in 46 days, the country will decide about who controls Congress. And then at the beginning of the year, in January, that will be the mark of a new Congress, and we'll see who is in charge. But we also will see the second half of the Trump administration. It's half over, folks. That's wild that we have gotten here so quickly with all that has gone on. But today we're going to also talk about a lot of the work of the ACLJ, because I won't beleaguer you with just talk of Congress, a very polarizing subject. They always say that, you know, people, when asked polling questions, despise the institution of Congress. They say, it's broken, nothing's getting done. But they tend to really like their own member of Congress. So when you see opinion polls that, you know, Congress isn't working, it's the lowest rated American institution when it comes to favorability, it's not always like they just are going to throw everyone out. Voters tend to vote for their incumbent, who they like. They typically like that person to remain representing them. So we'll see what happens in November. We'll see what the balance of power shakes out, and we'll see what that agenda looks like for the President of the United States in the second half of his presidency. But today we also want to show a lot of the work that we have done this week and showcase throughout the week from the ACLJ, whether it be victories for our clients in Colorado, where pastors and churches can continue their ministry by reaching a good settlement with the city in Colorado, or whether it be victories for clients in Pakistan, or whether it be topics like what's going on in pop culture with Macklemore and his cancellation, yet everywhere you see him being more popular than ever due to his support of the Palestinian cause, despite his racist trope past. But you can support the work of the ACLJ. 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Every dollar counts. 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ACLJ.org. 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
3: That way, but also you get to see us, which is always nice. You see our pretty face as well. But along with that, it's during the commercial breaks, you get special video presentations our team put together. We just flashbacked to earlier this year with one of our lawyers, Garrett Taylor, who led this. You can actually read what he wrote on our website right now. If you go to aclj.org, you can see the article about this case. So you can go to that and really get a more of a deep dive on the history of this case. Again, it's been a little over a year of working. We've been talking about it for nearly a year. And the ACLJ, again, stood alongside these pastors and church members to make sure that they were able to still practice, not just, again, having a church service or something like this. This was an outreach to people in need that was being shut down. The city's saying, you can do a lot of things in a public park. Helping people? Nah, that's not one of them. But the ACLJ was able to work hard and work with them, by the way, too, to get what is really a victory for our clients to continue, again, this ministry to people who are in need, and specifically people who are homeless and that really could use the support of the church. It's what the church is called to do. And now, though we were headed towards discovery in the lawsuit phase, we were able to create a settlement, work together, our ACLJ lawyers and this team, to really develop a collaborative effort to make sure that sort of this newly proposed language protects everyone. And it's really, again, a big moment. It took months of our team working hard on this. And again, what this does is, it affects the local community there in Colorado, but it also starts building precedent for what we can take around the country if needed.
4: Well, and once again, I want to point this out because of the hard work of our team. The criminal citations that were issued to pastors and church members that were using the park for their ministry, they were issued on September 18th of 2025. We were able to receive the client, fight back, get the criminal charges dropped, as well as file a federal lawsuit and get a settlement in less than a year. That, for the work of the speed of things, is remarkable, because going through the court system, as you all know, if you watch this broadcast, takes a long time sometimes. So just even that, 3 days shy of a year, and we're talking about the repealing of the ordinance that happened last night and replacement with something new. That is remarkably quick, because also we mentioned we were able to come to this settlement. There was positive outreach from the city as we neared this discovery phase. We had multiple potential resolutions in conferences, and then developed this collaborative effort among the parties that crafted this new proposed ordinance that would replace the old one. This going into the discovery phase takes a lot of man hours. It takes a lot of interviews, depositions, as well as documents, going through all of that. That was about to be a big chunk of even our attorney's time moving forward towards the end of this year as this lawsuit progressed. So not only are we able to get this for our clients, and everyone is happy in Colorado as they are able to continue their ministry, as well as the city is able to still have restrictions that they deem to be safety for the parties. But we pointed out in our lawsuit, Logan, that it wasn't just the old ordinance was not broad for the safety of everyone. It was specifically targeting those that, in the way it was being applied, that were religious groups.
3: Yeah, ministry work.
4: That's right.
3: That was what was being targeted. And remember, I need to clarify, you know, we're here celebrating this, but look, this may be happening in your hometown. It may be happening to you. Remember that the ACLJ team is there for you at no cost. Remember, no bill was ever sent to these pastors or to this church. That's not how this works here. Thankfully, people like you support the work of the ACLJ. And because you do that, we're able to represent all of these amazing clients that need our help for absolutely no cost. And by the way, those clients one day may be you, and maybe it could be you right now. And you may be watching this going, I think this is happening to me. And maybe you thought you were helpless or hopeless and you didn't think it was worthwhile. Well, you know what? There's a real easy way. You should go to aclj.org/help, fill out a simple, like, just survey, couple quick questions. If it's within the scope of the work here at the ACLJ, religious freedom matters, of course, constitutional crises that may be occurring, we'll jump into action. We get a team of lawyers on it immediately. You get attached to a lawyer pretty much immediately and told whether or not this is something the ACLJ can do. And if it is, we jump into action. The legal system moves slow. This is one of the faster ones, and it was, you know, nearly a year. So you got to remember that. So if you feel like this is happening to you, don't wait. Jump in now, call ACLJ or get involved at ACLJ. You can go to aclj.org/help and be a part of this big movement that is happening, because we can get things done. We can get things done that, again, you may go, this is small potatoes. This is looking at what's happening here in Colorado. This is a public park in Colorado in this one community. Who cares? Who cares? Obviously, the people of this community, who they're ministering to, people that need food, people that need supplies, people that are struggling, people that need Jesus. Who does it also affect? Obviously, the pastors, the churches, the people who run the ministry. And inevitably, the wake goes beyond them, and it gets to you. Somewhere in this country, this is happening somewhere else, and we need to know about it. That's why the ACLJ team is continually fighting for this. I mean, it's nearly a year of fighting for these Colorado churches, again, cited for so many different things, including just worshiping in the park. But we have new language. The ACLJ team was able to work. That's also the truth here, too. You know what would be a lot better for a lot of organizations like ours? Say, we're not going to settle. We're going to take this thing all the way. We're going to battle it out in the court system. We're going to make sure that we, you know, squeeze every second out of this. But that is not what our team does here. We go for the win. We go for what's the victory for the client. And that may take 2 days. It may take 2 years. It may take 20 years. But we're not going to do this because the organization decides, oh, we think it's better for us in fundraising to stretch this out over years and years and years. There are cases that go years and years. Trust me, I would much rather have our team be able to move on. And thankfully, we're able to find some common sense with some people here in Colorado, work with them, rework this language to make sure that our clients are represented fairly.
4: That's right. And that's exactly what you see here. When you look at the lawsuit, and I encourage everyone, go read on ACLJ.org. Garrett Taylor, who really did a great job on this, was able to work with the city and able to come to this agreement. As we said, it's up at ACLJ.org, has a lot of other information, which actually can help, as you were talking about, other people that may be in situations like this, that when they read the things about, you know, this ordinance was, we challenged it in the lawsuit on vagueness and overbreadth, not narrowly tailored, religious targeting, viewpoint discrimination. When you read the descriptions of that, you may think, oh, that's exactly what I've seen happening in my own town with this ordinance or with my church group. Because this isn't a novel thing that happened here in Colorado. This is something that city councils and local governments do across the country, and you have to challenge it when it is discriminating against one group. And that's what we challenged here. And as you mentioned, he was able to then work with the city council not only to repeal that ordinance that was bad law that was affecting our client, but also to make something stronger for everyone. And so that's where they've passed a new ordinance that is able to govern the city parks, the usage of city parks, so it doesn't completely hamstring the city to be able to protect its citizens, but it also isn't targeting the church members that are using the public facilities that anyone has access to conduct their ministry. And so it's a very important balance that you see around the country. But when the government decides we're sending police officers, we're going to criminally cite people for their involvement in ministry, that's when it goes too far. And sometimes it may even be that the ordinance never had that intended effect, that it wasn't like you had members of city council sitting around thinking, we're really going to get those church groups. But then that's how in practicality it plays out with the police and the way it's enforced. We can work together sometimes. And that's what you saw here in Colorado. I do think it is important, once again, we talk about it. This was done in under a year. We really started the representation back in February. It also takes people that realize my rights are being violated to contact a group like the ACLJ. Sometimes, as you say, it's easier for a church to be like, we'll just go to a different place.
3: Yeah,
4: it's not worth it.
3: Sometimes we need a wake-up call, and hopefully this show can be one of those for you today. I encourage you, if you feel like you're so moved to support the work of the ACLJ, it's a great time to do it. Go to ACLJ.org right now, and if you can, make a donation. I'll just earmark today as those of you who are reaching out specifically because of people like this. 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And I always say, we got to celebrate. We got to celebrate when the ACLJ team does incredible work. So celebrate with us today. 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Give me a call at 1-800-684-3110, 1-800-684-3110. I'll take calls in the next segment. We're also going to give you a little bit of the news of the day of what's going on around the world. But I had to start off with this great news. We'll be right back.
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4: Before we get to some of the news of the day that we want to hit you with, there's also another victory the ACLJ team was able to secure, and this is one that happens worldwide. You know, I wanted to hit domestic front first because I think that those, you know, connect with you on a personal level. Maybe you've been involved in one of these ministries to these to communities that are in need in your local area. You can feel it. You can connect with it. Sometimes we take things overseas, and I'll be honest that I feel like some of it gets, if you want to say, quote unquote, lost in translation, because it's hard to imagine what the world is like for Christians in different nations that don't respect your religious beliefs or religious freedom like we do here in America. But now I want the ACLJ world to go a little bit beyond what we do here in this country. Because, Will, we have another success to report.
5: That's right. And when you look at these cases, sometimes it seems almost hopeless, but we fight very hard and we get results in places even like Pakistan. This is the case of a now 19-year-old Christian in Pakistan, Zubaim Masih. And when Zubaim was arrested, he was 17 years old. He and four other Christians around his age were arrested in September of 2024. And they used these blasphemy laws that Pakistan has on the books still, and they used them to persecute Christians, local places especially. And their crime was publicly sharing their faith in Pakistan. According to the police complaint, one bystander filed with the police that they were offended because a young woman in the group, so not even our client, used a loudspeaker to preach that salvation comes only through Christ. So the core tenet of the gospel. And that was an offensive message to the individual that reported it. And they also said it hurt the religious feelings of other Muslims nearby. We represented this individual and are pleased to announce today, and I got this very early in the morning, that our client, Zubaim Masih, and the other four co-defendants were all acquitted in that blasphemy charge today.
4: That's amazing.
5: At the hearing, our team briefed the new judge. There was a new judge on this case. And this judge acquitted everyone, including the defendants that weren't our clients. So our team was able to get victory, not just for our client that we weren't representing, but all the others as well. Because at the end of the day, we will fight for religious liberty all around the world. And we know that in places like Pakistan, it can be hard. But if we are there and we are on the ground and we are fighting, we can get victories like this. The judge, Muhammad Nasrallah, I don't believe was siding with the individuals because he's a Christian himself.
4: Shared religious beliefs.
5: Right. It is because our team was able to present the facts and the law and get them acquitted of these laws that shouldn't exist. Blasphemy laws should not exist. We still have other clients that we are fighting hard for as well. Some are on death row for very similar type charges. These were not facing the death penalty, fortunately, but we were able to get them acquitted completely. And that is such a wonderful victory to share today.
4: These are the real issues that are happening around the world. And this is why our team is so important. You know, we're able to get lost sometimes in the news of the day here in the United States of America, and sometimes it feels trivial. But again, I come to you with these victories that our team's able to produce because of, one, the hand of God, and because of people like you. And again, I'll be honest, and I'm not just saying this, by the way. I could probably show you an endless supply of calls and emails and meetings where, you know, the fundraising groups, the fundraising committee kind of we work here with and that we work on, they'll tell you that these, we're putting out an email, whatever it is, our audience doesn't seem to respond when we tell you about these victories. I want you today to prove them wrong. I encourage you to go to aclj.org and make a donation.

0: donation of any kind. That could be $5. I don't care. I want to see the number of donations skyrocket today because of this victory. So maybe you already gave your $75, whatever it may be. Maybe you're already an ACLJ champion. It could be $5. Just so I can go back and say, listen, our viewers, our supporters, they care about these victories. They want to know about them. They want to be updated with them because I love sharing them with you. It's the fun part of the job, if you will. We can get caught up in the deep and the dark and the disturbing. And look, plenty of days for that. It's not like we're living in a world where that doesn't happen every day. But there are some times where we can take a moment, praise God, and say thank you for what we've been able to accomplish here at the ACLJ. And that's what we've done the last 25 minutes of this show. That's it. Only the last 25 minutes. And we've got other news to cover. Rick Grinnell's going to be joining us. We got a lot more, but we've just given you two senses of what could be quote-unquote victories. And really, it's funny to kind of even say that because it's things that never should have happened in the first place. A Christian mission, essentially, being shut down from helping people in need in their community, feeding people who are homeless, all of these kind of things. And then in Pakistan, someone who's just talking about their faith witnessing. Because again, we have to put in perspective what religious persecution is worldwide and how it is different than what is in America. In America, you may have a ministry shut down, and we're able to actually come up with a settlement, work with the city to figure this out, work with the county to figure this out, or a state or a government. There's some rationale here. In these situations in Pakistan or over the world, you may not be able to get there. But thankfully, this time, we were.
1: And once again, why is it important also when you give to the ACLJ to continue these fights? Because the fights aren't over in Pakistan. This is a great victory to celebrate. But we have many other clients that still are on death row because of the very same charges, the very same laws that are on the books there. And we have to take that lawfare fight because that's what they're using. They're using the law to persecute Christians in Pakistan. We have to take the fight there to make sure that it doesn't keep coming and encroaching here at home. We fight for those at home, which these are both equally great victories for people, but the persecution that we see in the United States, thankfully, is not at the level of putting you in prison or on death row for sharing your faith yet. But when you start to see what's happening in Europe, where they're not calling it blasphemy laws because they're not a state religion there that's saying you're offending our religion, but they are going after free speech in the UK, in France, in many of these places that are Western, that believe in the freedom of speech and religion on paper. But if you don't fight where it's happening, where it's so blatant blasphemy laws, when they start targeting your speech or your beliefs in Western countries, friendly countries, it creeps over the ocean back home. So we can't just let a city ordinance stand if it violates the Constitution and the freedom of religion, the freedom of speech, just like we can't let a blasphemy law in Pakistan stand because it is unjust and violates humanity. So we are going to go, whether it's Pakistan or here, and continue that fight.
0: Yeah, around the world, the ACLJ continues on. Now listen, in the next half hour, we do have a show, by the way, that continues on for the next half hour. And do we have phone lines open? And they've been listening very closely, you've been watching very intently. But I want to hear from you. I know we haven't really given you an option to call in today very much because I haven't really posed this. But we are going to address the Supreme Court of the United States has made their decision on the mail-in balloting situation. Some of you may not be too thrilled, but we're going to continue that conversation in the next half hour. Give me a call. You want to talk about it, 1-800-684-3110. Rick Grinnell's going to be joining us. But again, we have a second half hour of the show. I want you to be a part of that second half hour. Find us broadcasting live on ACLJ.org, Facebook, YouTube, Rumble. We're there live 12 to 1 p.m. Eastern time each and every day. Of course, archived on however you get your podcast immediately following the show. And we'll be right back. Second half hour coming up. And this is our shortest break. So give me a call. Less than a minute. We'll be right back.
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0: Second half hour coming up. Rick Riddell is going to be joining us in just a few minutes. Will Haynes is in studio. I had someone who sent me a post on X yesterday and said, hey, I love your show, but I love it more when Rick is on. So you know what? We'll have to make sure we tell Rick that. But phone lines are open for you at 1-800-684-3110. We have spent the last half hour talking about two big celebrations here at the ACLJ. But now I think we need to adjust a little bit. I know Will's going to break it down coming up a little bit longer, but there has been some movement from the United States Supreme Court. Some of you are going to like this or not going to like this. Let's just be honest. We know somewhere where our audience stands on this. But, of course, this has to do with the mail-in ballot situation. So maybe we just hit them with the, you know, do you want the good news or the bad news first kind of situation? And
1: right.
0: It kind of depends on your point of view.
1: Well, what happened yesterday is after an earlier attempt to block this, it was overturned. A stay was granted by the Supreme Court a few weeks ago, and we talked about that. Now, an application for stay has been denied by the Supreme Court. So what happened here is a group of states sued the administration for the new rule that after an executive order, the Postal Service created a new rule. It went through the rulemaking process, which is takes a while sometimes, and then they published the final rule, which would have all these new regulations, if it were, about how to conduct mail-in balloting. It has to have a barcode on it. It has to be able to check citizenship from states. There's several different things to try and strengthen the mail-in ballot process, not to get rid of it, but to make sure that it is less vulnerable to cheating, as that was the goal of the president. What happened here is that the Supreme Court was asked to stay the injunction of the lower court by the government. And that was denied by the Supreme Court. At the end of the day, it was presented to Justice Jackson, as these stays are emergency stays, and it was denied by her and to the court. She referred it to the broader court, which means they had to get five justices to agree to either grant the stay or to reject it. We see here that Justice Kavanaugh is on record concurring with the court's opinion that there will not be a stay granted here to the government to allow this rule to move forward for the midterm. And Justice Kavanaugh's rationale was that he believes the rule, at least based off the briefing, is within the scope of what the Postal Service can do. However, the timing, because of the Administrative Procedures Act, for this upcoming midterms election is not viable. So therefore, he denied the application for stay with the majority. Right, there were only two that dissented on record that we know of, and that is Justice Alito, joined by Justice Thomas, who would have granted the stay, allowing this rule to go forward in the midterm. So as it stands right now, this rule will not be implemented in the midterms. This has nothing to do with the merits of the case on whether this rule will last
0: later. Let's just be honest. This is a loss for President Trump. He's not thrilled about this.
1: He is not. He went after the three justices that he put on the court, saying these are not the people I interviewed.
0: Yeah.
1: Now, I
0: think that's a bit much.
1: When you see what Justice Kavanaugh's rationale was, there are many people. It was a long post.
0: They just put up the post. Yeah, there's no character shortage there, ladies and gentlemen. So I'll let you guys read that. I'm not reading that to you. That's way too long. When we get back, though, you're going to hear from Rick Grinnell. I'm sure he's got a lot to say about this and some other things. Will take this thing back over to the mayor, Karen Bass.
1: That's right.
0: Situation's there. And continuing this discussion, phone lines are open for you. Ask Will a question, any question, 1-800-684-3110. Be kind to your phone screener. You'll probably make it on the air today. 1-800-684-3110. And continue to support the work of the ACLJ when you can. And do it today again. Do it in the celebrations of victories at aclj.org. We'll be right back.
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0: A decision that I think we can all actually say is maybe a win for the people who are pro-Israel or people who are in support of the Jewish people. Not something you get to say a lot, I feel like, in 2026.
1: Normally,
0: typically, it's the other
1: way
0: around. Yeah. Typically, it's the other way around. But you have rapper Macklemore, who you may remember from Thrift Shop a number of years ago now. He had been opening only a few dates so far on the Ed Sheeran tour. This is a stadium-sized tour. And, of course, most of the crowd there, as much as I think Macklemore made some cool music back in the day, were not there to see Macklemore. They were there to see Ed Sheeran. He went out, and look, this is nothing new for him. He has been one of the loudest voices for, I guess you'd say, the Palestinian cause, if you want to put it in a positive sense. But he's done it in a way of, even historically, 10 years ago or so, you know, appeared in a very racially insensitive outfit, including a prosthetic nose and beard. This is not someone who is new to his anti-Semitism, but went out there, made a big statement at MetLife Stadium in New York City, you know, outside New York City. You can imagine the crowd there. You'd think maybe this is on their side now because, you know, this is New York. But I think what you had, for the first time in a long time, an outcry from a lot of people saying, I did not sign up to come to this show. I came to see Ed Sheeran, who is a particularly apolitical artist, doesn't really take sides in this, and now I'm being forced to hear what I don't want to hear, which is not only someone's political point of view, but is leading a crowd in a Free Palestine chant, is making people feel unsafe that are there, who are in the Jewish community, who are outwardly Jewish, which I'm sure in New York there are plenty who are in that crowd. And then you had an artist like Pink, who, again, historically doesn't really stand up for causes that would be labeled quote-unquote conservative. In fact, has been quite the opposite. She responded by posting a video condemning it, and then later on said, no, when it seemed like she was going to apologize, said, no, I was born Jewish. I didn't ask for this. This is inappropriate. We don't need to be doing it at these shows. And now, come a few days later, we have made the decision that now Ed Sheeran has made the decision that no longer will Macklemore be appearing on this tour. Now, again, I'm for freedom of speech. I'm for the right to say what you want to say, but I'm also for the right to take a win when we get a win. And at this moment, I'm happy to say that Macklemore will be returning back to the theaters that he's performing in, or, you know, currently performing at the Masquerade in Atlanta, I see, you know, coming up in a few months here. You know, that's probably back to where he needs to be, not playing at massive stadium events. If you want to say what you want to say and your audience wants to come for it, God bless you. I don't care. But the fact that this happened, I think this is a big win for this side. And he made a statement. He just put out a statement talking about it. And he said, Ed Sheeran and his team made the decision to remove me from this tour, and said that Robert Kraft, again, fun. This is what Robert Kraft called him and said that pretty much they could not play at Gillette Stadium, and that he got a bunch of other owners together to do it. And that Ed said, you know, what you said was offensive. A lot of people found a lot of offense to it. And of course, he, you know, backed up, said he's a good friend, you know, yada, yada, yada. But I think this is something we need to take, like, as a moment of going, maybe we haven't lost hope completely that the audience of the United States of America, the audience, by the way, and I'm not talking about the media, I'm not talking about Hollywood or whatever may come from it, I'm talking about the ticket buyer, is saying, I'm not putting up with this.
1: Well, and once again, this is someone who is the opener. It's not like it's his tour. You don't get to make the decisions about what kind of publicity and attention you draw to it. Your actions have consequences when it comes to your payday, when it comes to this. I think it's interesting also because for years, the way that Palestinian activists have tried to almost create inorganically movements is through the boycott, divest, and sanctions movement, where they tried to force institutions to divest of any sort of even fringe connection to the state of Israel, whether it be, you know, having stock in tech companies that may be traced back to Israel or any sort of that. And then they wanted government sanctions. They've tried to force this movement for so long. And in many ways, that has worked because the very small voice makes the political statement of people that aren't being political. They just may have an association somewhere with Israel. That has been what we've pushed back at. Here, you're seeing an actual concert, someone that was making very, very incendiary and pushing a message that wasn't his own tour to be pushing that on, gets a consequence from that. But you know what it isn't? It isn't this dark money funded organization going everywhere trying to find any person who supports the Palestinian cause and say you are kicked out of society. That's what BDS is doing. This is the market actually just showing up and doing its job, saying, hey, I'm Ed Sheeran. This is my tour. You know what? We're not a political group. I'm not a political artist. So maybe I don't want that as my opener. I don't want that to be the first taste of what people get and what's going to be a great night of entertainment.
0: Yeah, and I think, like you said, the context is king here, and the fact that people weren't buying a ticket. You bought a ticket to see Macklemore, I assume you know what you're getting yourself into. It's like if I bought a ticket to see Five for Fighting right now, my friend John Adrasik, I have a feeling I'm going to go in there for a pretty patriotic, likely a pro-Israel experience here. Because you probably have a little bit of an idea of the artist that you're getting yourself in front of. This is a bold move, I'll be honest, and I'm proud of somewhat of Ed Sheeran and his team for doing this, because I don't think I think it's going to bring more Macklemore into the news, because let's just be honest, this is no shade to Macklemore. He should have been, you know, thrilled that he was on this stadium tour at this point in his career. You know, and again, anyone should be thrilled that they are opening for one of the biggest artists in the world. And most, by the way, if you've been on any of those tours, a lot of times there are rules and restrictions of what you should or should not be talking about, or what songs you're going to be playing, or what decibel you play at. There's all these things you probably are unaware of that go into being a supporting act on one of these tours. But I am thankful for a moment. And look, I am thankful it happened where? Probably in New York City, because it happened in MetLife Stadium just across the river, that likely there's enough outcry there in front of 100,000 people to say, this has gone too far. And you were then able to rally thousands and thousands of people around the country. And again, it's no diss to Macklemore. I believe he should be able to say whatever he wants to say. But that doesn't mean that the audience doesn't speak louder.
1: Well, and we have a comment on Rumble that says, who is Macklemore? I think to some degree, that's sometimes why artists do these big things, that when they are, has been to some degree, his big hit was 15 years ago
0: even
1: now.
0: Even said in a statement, I didn't need the whole tour. I only needed two shows right. to make all this news.
1: So he got a payday and got a pop of publicity because he did this stunt. Yeah, maybe that is what he was in it for, because he hasn't been relevant for 14 years, 15 years. I mean, I think it was 2012 when Thrift Shop was topping the charts. I mean, that's someone that, as an opener, there's a reason he's an opener. As you said, it should have been great for him to be able to ride the coattails on this stadium tour, because really no one was paying even a portion of their ticket because he was on the card.
0: I mean, honestly, you look at some of the videos and it's not like the crowd has filled in quite a bit when he was performing. But I understand that, look, it ruffled feathers. People didn't like it. And look, this has happened on the other side a lot. And that's why I'm taking this win, because it's happened a lot of side for those that go in and speak openly about their faith or go out and speak openly about Israel. And have been the openers, and they've been dropped. And though I don't agree with the messaging here, I do understand the whose name is on the marquee. And that person's name is now represented. Because if Macklemore was allowed to continue every show for the rest of this tour, that is Ed Sheeran putting his stamp of approval on it. Okay, I mean, again, I think the big picture of this is a win. And one that we should be happy as people who support the Jewish people. And like I said, you don't have to be supportive of the current political regime in Israel. There's an election that's going to be happening in a few weeks. It's a highly contested election. Do I think Netanyahu probably pulls it out? Probably, but it's not like it's a guarantee by any means. Okay, again, people like to, this is where it does become anti-Semitism, because you paint every Israeli as these, you know, almost conservative, like they do with, like, it'd be like if you painted the entire United States of America as either hard left or MAGA. But you've decided that because you don't like the Jewish people, that everyone in Israel must be genocidal maniacs. And what you're going to find is there's a lot of people in Israel who don't like what's going on right now either. What do you do with those people? What do you do with the fact that Ben and Jerry's got the CARE Honors Award this year, like 2 days ago? I mean, that's wild. Okay, they're boycotting Israel. They're Jewish people. But of course, we want to paint with broad brushes. When we get back, we're going to continue this conversation, and we're going to wrap up this show with your calls and comments. So stay on hold if you're on hold at 1-800-684-3110. We do have two lines open. Look, we continue these conversations all week. I do need your support right now. If you could go to aclj.org, do me a favor, support the work. We could use a little bit of a bump right now, because we are having... You know, last week, you know, we didn't talk a lot about the work of the ACLJ. It was kind of a somber week. We were dealing with a lot of things happening. 9/11, the year marking of Charlie Kirk's assassination. So many things that we didn't feel it was appropriate. We got to get back on it, though, folks. We got to keep this going, because we got to keep us in all these fights, and we got to keep this broadcast going. All goes, of course, at ACLJ.org. Do it right now. Make a donation if you can. We appreciate it. When we get back, I want to hear from you, the most important voice in the room.
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0: About this a little bit, but I want to give a full reset here. CeCe Hiles joining us right now. It's our relationship with the newly launching Nehemiah Alliance. Again, calling for 52 days of prayer. And again, if you hear the first few segments of this show, you may be like, well, man, you guys are kind of painting a grim picture for the way society is and the way that the political system is. Well, we, you know, live in two very different worlds here at the ACLJ. Of course, we're going to talk about what's going on in the news, what's going on in politics, but we also are going to talk about your spiritual life. We're going to talk about what's happening maybe in another realm of your existence. And with that, of course, there are moments that are important. And this one we felt was really important to team up with earlier this year, but now it's getting very close to the launch later this week. CeCe, I know you've been really running kind of point for this entire event and everything that's happening in our relationship with it. So let's give a background of what this is and, of course, then how people can get involved.
11: Sure. Just like you said, you know, what we were even talking about earlier, I think everyone would agree that our spiritual walls have been crumbling, you know, around our families, around our communities, around our state, around our nation. We've just seen, you know, walls crumble. And so the Nehemiah Alliance basically takes their cue from Nehemiah and how he rebuilt the walls around Jerusalem in 52 days with the blessings of the government. But everyone took part and they did their part standing right in front of the wall, right in front of them. That's what they were fixing. And so this is 52 days of prayer and it launches September 10th and goes through November 1st, right before the critical midterm elections. And all it is signing up to pray, which is so great. But if we have Christians all over the United States, and actually this is going all over the world as well, they'll be praying for us as well. If we have Christians praying for 52 days together, I think, you know, things will change. Prayer changes things. And so the ACLJ has put together, with the Nehemiah Alliance, we've put together 52 days worth of prayers. And each week, each day has a theme. So you'll be praying for home life, community, your state, your nation, pro-life issues, world issues, and repentance. And then the final 3 days will be Christ's return and readiness, next generation, and prayer for the midterm elections. And so if you go to na52.org, all you have to do is just sign up to pray. Not asking for money or anything else. It's just literally, I want to sign up. I want to pray. I want to pray with the rest of the United States, you know, for my family, for my community, for my state, for this nation. And the Lord hears us. And I believe that he will answer our prayers and heal our nation.
1: Well, and
0: it'll show up in your inbox
11: yes.
0: every day. You'll be guided through this
11: Absolutely.
0: Experience.
11: It's not every just
0: like,
11: day.
0: It's not just like, hey, pray, you know, 52. Great. Everyone's like, oh, I pray. But this is a guided joint of
11: yes.
0: effort.
1: And on top of that as well, a lot of the prayers have been crafted and written by ACLJ staff members.
11: Yes,
1: those
11: they,
1: that
11: all of
1: have,
11: them.
1: If you've gotten a prayer guide before from the ACLJ, you know, one that's very important to us, but these 52 days of prayer will also be directed and guided by staff members that have worked and crafted these prayers that you will be receiving. And you said it's NA52, just four characters, NA52.org is how you can go to sign up for that.
11: Yeah, and then on October 31st, which is right before the end date, it goes through November 1st, and of course the elections are November 3rd, but on October 31st, Americans will gather on the National Mall, and there will be a big event there. And again, they'll be praying and worshiping. And, you know, again, just praying for the Lord to rebuild our walls, restore our homes, renew our hearts. That's what this is all about. And there'll also be, which will be helpful, there'll be voter information. Each day, each of the 52 days, there'll be a link where you can go and you can find out, hey, in my state, where can I, if I'm not registered to vote, where can I go get registered to vote? Where do I vote? What's on my ballot? All those, there'll be a link there to help you with all of that as well.
1: Well, we've also seen endorsement of this by people like Speaker of the House Mike Johnson, a lot of names that you're familiar with in the Christian music industry have put their names behind this as well. But there's also a call for the president to sign off on this effort, the 52 days of prayer as well. Tell us a little bit about that and what we're doing this week.
11: Yes, so we've made a request to President Trump to do a proclamation, basically proclaiming that these 52 days from September 10th to November 1st will be a time of prayer for our nation and restoring, you know, liberty and justice for all, really, in the United States, rebuilding our walls. And that will go out this week. And maybe he'll also do a video doing the United Prayer, because there are United Prayers that we'll all be praying. And then for the 52 days, each day, you'll get an actual prayer that everybody will pray together.
0: I think this is great. I think it's something that kind of makes our show and what we do here at the ACLJ a little bit different. You know, a lot of you tune in. I know I see the comments saying, you know, this is where I get my news. This is where I see what's going on in the world, and I get to stay informed about what's happening worldwide. CC obviously is involved heavily with our international efforts here at the ACLJ, because remember, when you have supported the ACLJ, you're also supporting our European Center. You're also supporting our work we do at the UN, our Jerusalem office. But at its core, I mean, the ACLJ was founded as a religious freedom law firm, one that supports Christian values and something that we have been talking about for years. And I think sometimes we can all get a little blurry and neglect this part of our spiritual life and how it impacts and how it changes even the physical world that we live in right now, including someplace like Washington, D.C., which you go to. I'm sure there's a lot of great people there. We have our headquarters there, but there's a heaviness. Honestly, it doesn't even matter who's in office. There's a heaviness that follows around Washington, D.C. And you know, you've heard Rick on our show here before, Grinnell, saying, like, you know, he leaves pretty much as fast as he can, because you can feel sort of the darkness that kind of surrounds that city. And it's not due to the fact there aren't great people working there. You just know that there are deeper spiritual efforts and forces that are at play because of how powerful things are happening in that city, that lives are being altered at every second. I mean, as much as it can become silly in politics, we know really what at the core, it affects everyone. It affects everyone worldwide. As I said, you go to Europe, you flip on the television, you're going to see the president of the United States. You know, you're not, why does everyone know the name of the president of the United States? But we can probably only maybe name a handful of leaders outside of our own country, because the impact and the influence that's coming out of this country is nothing to be laughed at. It has always been, the last 250 years, has been really that beacon, whether it was a good or bad beacon, if you will, not always the beacon of hope. But in this moment, CC, I'll let us, we only got a minute left. We might as well plug it again, though, how people can get involved in this. Again, 52 days of prayer with the Nehemiah Alliance.
11: That's right. Just go to na52.org. That's all you have to do. You just put in your name, your email address, your state. That's all you have to do. And you will start getting emails, and you will get emails every single one of the 52 days. We know prayer changes things. Yeah. And we are expecting everybody to come together and to lift that spiritual kind of heaviness off of the United States.
0: Yeah, we love that. And of course, this is, you know, official partnership here with the ACLJ. This is something we're doing, you know, with the Nehemiah Alliance Group. You go to the website, you'll see our logos, you'll see your picture. You know, this is our group as well involved in this. So, you know, when you're signing up for that, you are getting involved with an organization that we have partnered with. So that being said, we have 30 more minutes left in this show. I want you to be a part of it. We've got a couple lines still open at 1-800-684-3110. 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
16: Fox's Peter Ducey, the president calls those outlets fake news. The move is the latest by the administration that tests the First Amendment. A second death connected to Legionnaires' disease has been reported in New York City.
17: New York City health officials say the second death from a Legionnaires' cluster in the South Bronx follows 14 recently confirmed cases of the disease. The Legionella bacteria was found in cooling towers at 10 locations, including a hospital, a college, and Yankee Stadium. It's not clear whether people got sick.
16: Fox's Tanya J. Powers America is listening to Fox News.
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18: From the Weather Center, overnight will be mostly cloudy with a low of 55. On Saturday, expect partly sunny skies with a chance of a thunderstorm in the afternoon. These thunderstorms may bring hail and damaging winds. The high temperature will reach 81 degrees. Saturday night, there is a possibility of a thunderstorm in some areas during the evening. Otherwise, it will be partly cloudy with a low of 52 degrees. I'm AccuWeather meteorologist Jason Caterina for AM 1460 and FM 101.1, The Answer.
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8: Ronald Reagan understood that freedom sometimes requires more than quiet diplomacy. It requires moral clarity. On June 12, 1987, standing before the Brandenburg Gate in a divided Berlin, Reagan issued a direct challenge to Soviet leader Mikhail Gorbachev. "Mr. Gorbachev, tear down this wall." The Berlin Wall was more than concrete and barbed wire. It represented a system that restricted movement, divided families, and denied millions the freedoms Americans often take for granted. Reagan refused to treat that division as permanent. He understood that free nations must be willing to identify the difference between liberty and oppression, and have the courage to say so. 2 years later, the Berlin Wall fell. Freedom survives when people refuse to accept tyranny as inevitable. So when freedom is challenged today, will we have the courage to defend it with the same clarity?
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28: We made it to Friday, and there's a lot of breaking news. They're calling them some shock polls. Oh, my gosh. Here in Florida, Angie Nixon, the radical leftist Democrat candidate, is tied with Senator Ashley Moody to vie for Florida's Senate seat. That's the story all over the country, according to the polls. Everybody's just neck and neck. We'll see if that matters. We'll see if that's true or not. I got some traction on a retweet I did last night on X, reposting a guy named Hunter Eagleman, who's somebody I follow. He's a social media influencer. And I'm torn by his comment, and I want to get your take on it, because the affordability conversation is the one that I believe is driving the success of all these Democrat candidates in the polls, all these radical leftist lunatics. And bear in mind, almost without exception, they are radical leftist lunatics. I mean, they're crazy. You've seen them. You've heard them. They're now lying to try to pretend that they're not as crazy as we know they are. They're pretending they don't know Hassan Piker, the notorious far left podcaster and streamer. Everybody knows who he is. Oh, who is this California streamer you speak of? That's their act right now. That's their routine, because the guy is so odious and so despicable. Said the other day, told Axios, we're worse than Al-Qaeda. Pound for pound, we're a bigger terror state than Al-Qaeda. That's the guy the Democrats have welcomed into their big tent. And so, you know, they are nuts, but they're smart to focus on the struggle. I mean the financial struggle that plenty of people face. And here's the dirty little secret about the financial struggle many people face. Many people always have and always will face a financial struggle. You can't change that. You can't. I wish you could. My heart breaks for people who financially struggle. I remember what it felt like, and it's a terrible feeling. It's a helpless, hopeless, lonely feeling to wonder how you're going to pay the bills and keep food on your family's table. But the thing that nobody is willing to say out loud is that that dilemma always has and always will exist for millions of people. And I don't know how to message that. There's no easy way to put that. There's no comfortable way to say that. Here's the Hunter Eagleman post that I retweeted last night on X. People walking around with $2,000 foldable iPhones, $800 shoes, and a $14 pumpkin spice latte, then saying they can't or won't vote for Republicans because of gas prices. Yeah, right. Okay. Tell me with your $2,000 foldable iPhone that you can't vote for a Republican. Tell me as you're spending $900 to go see Macklemore in concert that you can't vote for a Republican because of energy prices. Tell me some more about after you spend a few hundred bucks going to a movie and dinner and, you know, all the fun things. Tell me some more you're not going to vote for Republicans because of gas prices. Now, that's Trump's attitude. And doggone it, he is right. The struggle that I have is we can be right about this and win the battle, but lose the war. What is it now? 65% of Americans think socialism is okay? I think I saw a statistic. More than 50% of Americans believe you got to give more taxes to the financially successful to pay for the programs that the Democrats want to fund. And if that's really the barometer, we could absolutely lose big time in November and lose our country forever. We'll lose the country forever. If these Democrats take over, it's not an exaggeration. We're gone. We're done. And I'm not kidding when I say this. I'm going to seriously consider what this country will look like for my kids, for my granddaughter, for generations to come. So, look, I know this is a great day. Friday is a big day for us. We're going to have an hour with an AI pioneer, a guy who wrote a book called Carbon Zero, Craig W. Stanfill. I've been looking forward to this day for a long time. You talk about the luck of an author. This guy wrote a book called Carbon Zero. It's about to come out. You can pre-order it now on Amazon. Do you realize the timing of this book? It's a thriller. It's a techno thriller, which I couldn't put down. It's about what were to happen if somebody gave AI some kind of instruction like solve global warming and watch all hell break loose. Now, people say, well, of course, it's a thriller, it's fiction, but could it be fact someday? And not only is Craig going to be in studio with us for the full hour today, he's also going to answer your questions. We're going to talk about what's hype, what's real, what's not real. He's a fascinating guy, and I'm very much looking forward to visiting with Craig about Carbon Zero. But first, I want to visit with you in the Relief Factor studios. I want you to light up my phone lines. I want you to call me and tell me how we navigate this contradiction, because it's a giant contradiction. Affordability is a contradiction. Am I right when I point out that the financial struggle that people face always has and always will exist? Nothing about it has changed. Our economy is booming right now. Every measurable statistic and data point points to that. Look at concerts, movie theaters, restaurants, the entertainment sector. It's booming. It's bursting at the seams. People aren't staying home. People aren't curled up in a fetal position on the couch. So how do we communicate that? How do we translate that into winning on November the 3rd? Because I need your help. 800-655-MIKE. Let's navigate through this. 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Grab a line. 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
0: Southern skies. Have you ever noticed southern skies?
1: Pennsylvania's ground zero for the midterm elections. 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
1: Is it wrong to point out that people have always struggled financially? People will always struggle financially? That can't be fixed really in any way, shape, or form? And that the Democrats are using that struggle as the only way they think they can win in November? Am I wrong? I have to tell you, I struggle with, I have a conflict internally with

0: Everything suggests we're going to get clobbered in November. I don't know that I buy it, but I wonder if you think it's a mistake to point out the obvious. I mean, look at the Fed out of Atlanta saying the economy is growing at 5% over real time. Retail sales are up 6%. Business investment, machinery, equipment, data centers, over 20%. Productivity is now growing during the last 2 years of the Trump administration, 3% a year. That hasn't happened since the Ronald Reagan 1980s. Trump's point is that the affordability concern is really a hoax. And he is largely correct. But is it a mistake to even go down this road? Is it wrong to say that people have always struggled in the world financially and always will? No way around it. Am I right, or do you think I'm wrong? 800-655-MIKE. Again, I really want you to jam my phone lines. I want a variety of callers. I'd love to have a bunch of first-time callers today. Let's make it a first-time caller Friday day, but everybody's welcome. But I really want to get a lot of voices here who can help wrap our brain around this tough issue. Here's Texas on the text line. There will always be a struggle with financial stability and convincing morons and idiots that Democrats are the answer. It cannot be done, Mike. I'm a pessimist. Sorry, I worry about the future. A text from Orlando. You're right, Mike. It's not what we make, it's what we spend. We got to get gas down to $3 a gallon or lower and we'll win. You got to get Incogni in your corner. 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They can't harm you if they can't find you. Karen's in Louisville, Kentucky. Karen, welcome. Happy Friday. How are you?
1: I'm good. How are you?
0: I'm doing pretty good. Give me your take on this.
1: Okay, number one, when we talk about, the stock market's this and that, if you're 20, 30, 40, you don't care because you can't touch that money in your IRA anyway.
0: Right.
1: Gas prices, yes. What I would do, show, yes, gas prices rising in a split screen. I'd show the people from Nagasaki and everywhere else that's been bombed with their skin falling off. I'm saying, now, do you want Iran with a nuclear weapon?
0: There
1: or
0: you
1: do
0: go.
1: You want higher gas prices?
0: There you know, I use an example all the time of Iran nuking Israel. Forget Israel. Look at the history of Israel, of Iran's desire to nuke the United States. We're the great Satan. You want to see people in America running around, as you just put it, Karen, with skin dripping off of our bones? You want a nuclear strike in the heartland of America? Or one of the coasts? Are you kidding me? That's what this war is about. And that's what Trump is doing everything possible to avoid. That's what he means when he says the gas prices are a small price to pay. Now, people think that's tone deaf. You want to know what's tone deaf? Ignoring the

0: possibility that Iran could nuke the United States. Tim's in Gainesville, Florida. Hi, Tim.
1: Hi, this is Tim. I'm in Hugo, Minnesota, actually.
0: Well, how you doing? You got Gainesville, Florida on your phone for some reason. Maybe you moved.
1: Yeah. Well, I made the stupid mistake of moving to Minnesota.
0: Anyway, you went the opposite direction of the way most people go.
1: I could hit my head several times. Anyway, made a bad mistake.
0: I'm sorry.
1: I just wanted to say that with affordability, I just know that even today, they got to have the best of everything. And if they don't have it, then they're poor and they blame it all on everything else. But it all starts with everybody has to have the best of everything, and they won't save for it. The cars, I mean, I'm driving an old car that's over 20 years old. As long as it gets me to where I want to go, I don't care what it looks like. It's just, I'm satisfied with it. It's good. Phones, they got to have the best of the phone. Why can't they just buy something that's, you know, simpler and stuff like that? They got to have the newest phones close to $2,000 or whatever. Clothing.
0: But Tim, the point is they're buying the phones. They're going to the concerts. They're buying the $14 pumpkin spice lattes. They don't mind lining up at Starbucks. You know how ridiculous Starbucks is? Nothing against it. I don't mind. I mean, everybody I know in my life loves Starbucks. Overpriced coffee, you know, latte and espressos and go buy yourself a coffee maker if you're struggling with paying the rent. Pour yourself a cup of coffee. I mean, but this is America. You're right. We're fat, we're lazy, we're entitled, we're selfish, and we're whining that look, it's all the optics of gas prices. Pennsylvania, Philadelphia just wrote a text message that's spot on. If the price of gas was lower, the affordability debate would go away in a heartbeat. If the price of gas goes lower, that'll be as a result of ending the war in Iran. And President Trump might just be on the verge of annihilating Iran to get there. We'll give you that update next.
2: Mike Gallagher.
3: Fox News, I'm Tom Graham. President Trump says he's banning three major news outlets from the White House.
4: A senior White House official is telling us tonight that brass at CNN, MS Now, and Politico are being informed this evening that they can't come to campus starting tomorrow.
3: Fox's Peter Doocy, the president calls those outlets fake news. The move is the latest by the administration that tests the First Amendment. A second death connected to Legionnaires' disease has been reported in New York City.
5: New York City health officials say the second death from a Legionnaires' cluster in the South Bronx follows 14 recently confirmed cases of the disease. The Legionella bacteria was found in cooling towers at 10 locations, including a hospital, a college, and Yankee Stadium. It's not clear where the people got sick.
3: Fox's Tanya J. Powers, America, is listening to Fox News.
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6: From the Weather Center, overnight will be mostly cloudy with a low of 55. On Saturday, expect partly sunny skies with a chance of a thunderstorm in the afternoon. These thunderstorms may bring hail and damaging winds. The high temperature will reach 81 degrees. Saturday night, there is a possibility of a thunderstorm in some areas during the evening. Otherwise, it will be partly cloudy with a low of 52 degrees. I'm AccuWeather meteorologist Jason Caterina for AM 1460 and FM 101.1, The Answer.
7: Hugh Hewitt explains what the midterms are all about.
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0: Smart email from Heather in Upper Arlington, Ohio. People are confused between status and wealth. The people who spend their money on items they can't afford instead of putting it in the bank are people looking to impress others with money they don't have. They expect the government to pay for all their necessities. That's exactly why people like socialism. That's why too many weak, unimpressive people think socialism is going to solve all of their problems. They want to go to the Taylor Swift concert. They want to run off to Disney World. And then they want the government to pay for their education, their mortgage, their health care. What do you think why do you think Medicare for All is a rallying cry for the Democratic Socialists of America? They're capturing, and I'm sorry to sound cruel, I'm giving you a little tough love here, and so be it, weak people. Weak, pathetic people who want to have it both ways. Get out there and have all the fun you want, and make sure the taxpayer, especially the wealthy taxpayer, pays all your necessities. Heather's right. It's perfect. Perfect. You know what kind of a bullet we dodged? The proverbial political bullet we missed with Kamala Harris? I really can't believe that Kamala is still, in many polls, the expected to be the leading contender for the Democrat nominee in 2028. I saw this video clip of her talking about art. Do you remember she was the AI czar? I forgot that. I'm going to do this at least once an hour, maybe even with Craig Stanfill when we talk about his book and we talk about AI and all the hype and the scare. I may have to play this for him, because the artificial intelligence czar weighed in recently. I don't even know when this is from, but I confirmed it's not AI. It's not fabricated. This was true. This factually occurred. In 60 seconds, I'm going to play for you a clip that ought to blow your mind about AI and her knowledge of artificial intelligence. Before we play it for you, and believe me, you're not going to want to miss it, I want to tell you about one of our members, a member of our audience, Dorothy. So grateful for her listenership and her support of our show, and sad that she lost her husband. And when she did, she lost half her income. And at that very same time, her insurance company hit her with a steep increase in premiums. She was really struggling. And then she heard me one day on my show talk about Chapter, my personal Medicare advisor. That's absolutely free. When I had Medicare questions, I called Chapter, and wow, did they save my bacon. 25 Medicare is the number. It's free. They can review your options in a few minutes. Dorothy did that because she was struggling. She's now saving, are you ready for this? $2,200 a year on her health care coverage. It's hard to believe, she said. Nothing like this ever happens to me. She said, I've used my new insurance. There's no difference in the way I'm covered. Hallelujah. 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Good for you. And I hope everybody takes a moment and checks out Chapter. It's free. Again, no reason not to call. 25 Medicare. 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They have access to every single health care option out there. 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Call 25 Medicare today. Here she is, the AI czar. I give you former vice president and likely presidential nominee in 2028, Kamala Harris.
14: And I think the first part of this issue that should be articulated is AI is kind of a fancy thing. It's, first of all, it's two letters. It means artificial intelligence. But ultimately what it is it's about machine learning. And so the machine is taught. And part of the issue here is what information is going into the machine that will then determine, and we can predict then, if we think about what information is going in, what then will be produced in terms of decisions and opinions that may be made through that process.
0: Did you ever meet somebody who has a position of maybe authority or maybe a prestigious job? Somebody who, you know, has a decent reputation, and then you meet them? And you spend a little time with them, and you walk away saying to yourself, that person is an imbecile. You know that feeling, right? When you meet somebody, and then you get to know them, and you think, oh my gosh, they're a complete moron. I mean, the light's on, but there's nobody home. That's Kamala Harris. And when you listen to that, and she's done that over and over again. She does that. She remembered. We played clips all the time of her talking like an idiot. There's no nice way to put this. I wish there was a more polite way to maybe clean it up. She's an idiot. First of all, artificial. It's very, very complicated. There's two letters. I mean, everything about that clip, and it makes me pray that she'll be the nominee, because Mickey Mouse, as a Republican, should beat that moron. Here's a text from Columbus, Ohio. Mike, your conversation today reminds me of that George Bernard Shaw quote, those who rob Peter to pay Paul can always count on the support of Paul. If you keep telling people you're going to give them free stuff, they'll keep voting for you, at least until the government runs out of other people's money. There's also a biblical reference to this, and I appreciate this text from Arizona, from Phoenix, which is where we're going to be in October for a big town hall with Larry Elder and Seth Leibson. Go to 960thepatriot.com to get your tickets. We're going to have a great time next month. Going to be in L.A. next week for the big town hall there. But for Phoenix in October, go to 960thepatriot.com. Mike Gallagher, Larry Elder, Seth Leibson on stage together again, reunited at last. I can't wait. It's going to be a lot of fun. But from Phoenix comes this reminder that in Matthew chapter 26, verse 11, In Mark chapter 14, verse 7, the book of John, the Gospel of John, chapter 12, verse 8, the poor will always be with us. The poor will always be with us. There is, it'd be nice to figure out a way to wave a wand and make poverty go away. But I can tell you that it can get better. How about right now? Here's a story that the mainstream media doesn't seem to be spending a lot of time on. The U.S. poverty rate, it was announced this week, fell to the lowest level on record. The official poverty rate dropped 0.5 percentage points to 10.2%. It was the second consecutive annual drop and the lowest rate since the agency began tracking the measure. Meanwhile, median household income rose 2.6% to $87,460. Do you know that the median household income right now in America is the highest on record, dating back to, are you ready for this? 1967. This is all throughout Donald Trump's second term. These numbers stem from the first year of Trump's second term. The man has a verifiable, proven economic agenda. We are witnessing, we are experiencing historic working class prosperity, just like the guy promised. And the record high real income and record low poverty numbers, breaking all the records, that's the Trump economy. Tell me some more about not voting for Republicans because you think affordability is crushing this country. It's not. It's just not. The New Testament is right. And it even refers, a lot of people say that somebody followed up with those Bible quotes referencing the Torah. The poor will always be a part of us. They will always be here. We got a lot of work to do in the next 47 days. Never, ever forget the power of prayer. I started a tradition a few weeks ago in honor of my podcast partner, Mark Davis. Mark and I together do the M&M Extra podcast. Today's episode is going to focus exclusively on AI, Carbon Zero, Craig W. Stanfill. 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Mark, for years on his daily radio show in Dallas, prays. He started doing it during COVID. And he does it every day. And I decided to pick up the torch and pray as well. And I hope you'll join me every day making this a part of our show. Heavenly Father, we come before you with humble hearts, asking for your mercy and your peace in this uncertain hour. We lift up the leaders of our nation and leaders around the world. Grant them wisdom beyond their own understanding, courage to do what is right, and discernment that may prevent needless suffering. Guide every decision with justice, with restraint, and with a desire for peace. Lord, we pray for the brave men and women of our military and for our police officers, firefighters, paramedics, and all first responders, including the brave men and women of ICE. Surround them with your protection, Lord. Strengthen them for the difficult days ahead. Comfort their families, and please bring them safely home. We ask you to watch over our country, unite us in purpose, calm our fears, and remind us that our ultimate hope is found in you and in you alone. May your peace rule in our hearts. May your truth guide our nation. And may your hand of protection rest upon America. In your holy name, we pray. Amen. More coming up.

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2: Ronald Reagan understood that freedom sometimes requires more than quiet diplomacy. It requires moral clarity. On June 12, 1987, standing before the Brandenburg Gate in a divided Berlin, Reagan issued a direct challenge to Soviet leader Mikhail Gorbachev. "Mr. Gorbachev, tear down this wall." The Berlin Wall was more than concrete and barbed wire. It represented a system that restricted movement, divided families, and denied millions the freedoms Americans often take for granted. Reagan refused to treat that division as permanent. He understood that free nations must be willing to identify the difference between liberty and oppression, and have the courage to say so. 2 years later, the Berlin Wall fell. Freedom survives when people refuse to accept tyranny as inevitable. So when freedom is challenged today, will we have the courage to defend it with the same clarity?
9: Noticing water stains or signs of a leak? Left unchecked, even a small leak can spread into mold, sagging ceilings, and ruining drywall anywhere in your home. A free inspection from Jam Roofing can pinpoint.
0: You show us everything you've got. You keep on that. Mike Gallagher.
10: 10 minutes before the hour, I got a nice senior citizen on line three, Judy, a nice older lady who's got a very compelling point about affordability. 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Here's Judy in Butler, Pennsylvania. Hi, Judy. Welcome back. How are you?
11: Hi, Mike. What's your show every day?
10: Thank
11: Love
10: you.
11: Your prayers.
10: Thank you.
11: Love you saying a prayer.
10: Amen.
11: I wanted to say, I live in Butler here, and I'm not a bum. I worked for the Postal Service for 25 years.
10: Sure.
11: And I'm helping everybody around. People can't. My neighbor gave up her car. She couldn't afford to get it fixed, can't afford car insurance. My other friend that worked at the post office is raising three of her families in her household because they can't afford an apartment or a car.
10: Right.
11: It's not good for the everyday people. It
10: sure,
11: really isn't.
10: But,
11: I mean, there's a lot of people. They want to sit back. Like you said, the homeless people, they got tattoos. They got all the phones. I don't have a computer. I don't do any of that stuff, but I eat noodles almost every day because groceries are so outrageous.
10: Right. And your point to my screener was that people with financial success, millionaires, people who have a lot of money, don't have any clue what it's like to have to buy noodles every day. Wasn't that your point?
11: Exactly. Yes.
10: It's not a bad point, but Judy, how do you account for all the stadium venues that are sold out, the movie theaters that are bursting at the seams, the $14 cup of coffee from Starbucks? Those aren't all millionaires.
11: You're right. I'd say they're all charge cards.
10: Yeah, exactly. Credit card debt. They're drowning in it. You know? I mean,
11: well, you look at the homeless people. The homeless people, they all have a tablet or a cell phone. They have tattoos. And they get everything free.
10: Well, that's the point. I mean, so how can, as we're getting closer to this midterm election, how do we sort of reconcile the struggle that you and other people have, the hardworking working class people are fighting through? How do you reconcile that with saying, well, I can't vote for a Republican because Democrats and socialism and communism will make it better for us economically? It's ridiculous.
11: It is ridiculous, and I don't understand. This is another question. Why are we not hitting these people as traitors to our country?
10: Well, I don't know that we want to go around hanging people as traitors, but I get your frustration. Like, we gotta be a little bit realistic here. I mean, we have to make a lot of gallows, Judy. have to get a lot of nooses. We'll have to round a lot of people up. And I won't say out loud who I would want rounded up. But I can think it. Remember that? Remember who that came from, Eric? That's an old line from my former partner back in the WABC radio days. Honestly, he's still around. He's one of the funniest guys in the world. Lionel. You ever follow Lionel online or on his air? And I think he still does a weekend show at WABC. He used to say that. He used to say, I can't tell you who I want killed. I don't want to tell you who I want executed, lined up, and shot. I can't say that out loud. But I can think it. Every time he'd say that, I just think, that's sick, and that's wrong, and that's twisted. But it's funny. I've been looking forward to this hour for a long time. We're going to spend it with Craig W. Stanfill in studio. You have a question about AI? Are you wondering about the hype? We got the guy with all the answers. His new book, Carbon Zero, comes out tomorrow. Get ready to meet Craig W. Stanfill, author of Carbon Zero, in studio next here on The Mike Gallagher Show. 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
15: The president also today saying he's banning CNN, Politico, and MS Now from the White House press pool for publishing what he described as, quote, fake news. Vice President J.D. Vance today in Iowa attacking Democratic gubernatorial candidate Rob Sand.
16: Rob Sand, he says that he's a moderate. He wants to make sure you hear him groaning about partisanship. He'll say, why do we even need labels? That's what he says. But it's a strange thing to complain about from a guy who has spent his entire life working for and donating to far-left Democrat causes.
15: Rob Sand facing off against Republican Zach Lane. 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
18: From the Weather Center, overnight will be mostly cloudy with a low of 55. On Saturday, expect partly sunny skies with a chance of a thunderstorm in the afternoon. These thunderstorms may bring hail and damaging winds. The high temperature will reach 81 degrees. Saturday night, there is a possibility of a thunderstorm in some areas during the evening. Otherwise, it will be partly cloudy with a low of 52 degrees. I'm AccuWeather meteorologist Jason Caterina for AM 1460 and FM 101.1, The Answer.
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10: In life, timing is everything. And I am astounded at Craig W. Stanfill's timing. For weeks now, just the last couple of weeks, it seems, maybe even the last week, the concerns about artificial intelligence have exploded. It leads every newscast. It dominates every conversation. Is AI going to kill us all? Is humanity going to be ended in a decade? Now, for the last month or so, I've been telling you about a book called Carbon Zero. Carbon Zero is a thrilling page-turner. Carbon Zero is a book about AI going rogue. Now, the book is going to be released tomorrow. And today we have the author, AI pioneer, software entrepreneur, and now science fiction writer, Craig W. Stanfill, in our studio. Craig, it's great to welcome you to the Mike Gallagher Show, live and in living color. How are you, sir?
2: I couldn't be happier than to be here with you today to discuss these matters, which are of great importance to the future of mankind and to everybody listening to this broadcast. AI is here. It's changing everybody's lives in ways that we can't possibly imagine. And if I can help by spurring people's to imagination in terms of what might happen, then that's why I'm here.
10: Well, one of the joys about doing a show like this is, in addition to promoting a book, and we appreciate your partnership. You know, you've sponsored the show, and we're proud to have that partnership to get the word out about Carbon Zero. But the timing is unbelievable, because you have to be watching these news cycles unfold, and you're saying, my gosh, my book is coming out tomorrow, Saturday. And we've been inviting people to pre-order Carbon Zero by going to Amazon. It's available right now at Kindle for just $2.99, but it's going to jump to $9.99 tomorrow. So if you're a Kindle fan, today's the day you want to pre-order it. But you, Craig, on a personal level, you have to be just astounded at the way your book's launch has timed with this massive news cycle that AI is coming to kill us all.
2: Yeah, well, timing is everything, and sometimes if you can't be smart, get lucky. I guess I got lucky this time. But I started writing this book about 2 years ago, and I was wondering, well, what would happen if an AI went rogue, and how could an AI go rogue, and what might lead to that? And so I came up with a whimsical thing. Well, suppose somebody told an AI to get us to carbon zero, to save the planet, whatever that means.
10: Right.
2: It doesn't matter whether there's, for the purposes of the book, whether climate disaster is real or not. What's important is that everybody believes that in this book that it's happening. And so they say, well, save the planet from carbon destruction and so forth. And then, son of a gun, the AI decides to do that. And that night at 11:30, the lights go out.
10: Yeah.
2: Everywhere.
10: And when the lights go out, it all goes downhill from there. You're going to want to order this book. I'm going to tell you, it's you can't put it down, and it times in perfectly with what we're all talking about these days. The book is Carbon Zero. You can pre-order it at Amazon. Now, I want to do something kind of unique in this, and I want you to spend the hour with us. I want to open up our phone lines. I want our audience to be able to ask you questions. And to be clear here, I mean, you got out of sort of the AI racket itself a while ago, but you are one of the sort of originals. You know AI, you know artificial intelligence, and you've been my go-to for questions about AI. I want to invite our audience to be able to pick up the phone and call you with any questions they might have about what we're being told about the future of ChatGPT and Claude and all these issues about AI. 800-655-MIKE if you have a question for Craig Stanfill about AI, if you want to know what's fact, what's fiction, what's truth, what's not, what's hype, feel free to join us because I want to take some calls for you, Craig, if you don't mind. 800-655-MIKE, 800-655-6453. Let's start, though, with you. Let's talk about your background because now you are a science fiction writer, and after reading your book, I'd have to say one heck of a writer, a very successful one. I know Carbon Zero is going to be a huge, huge hit. Give us your background. Tell us your story about how you became involved with AI and then why you got out.
2: Well, the story began sort of when I was a kid, circa 1970s. And I saw this great movie, 2001, A Space Odyssey.
10: Mm-hmm.
2: And, you know, HAL, the computer that went mad, the first rogue AI in popular media. And I became fascinated by it, and I read what I could on it. There wasn't much. And actually, I got my hand on a computer and actually tried to do AI using this primitive computers way back when, not knowing what I was doing. And I came up with some interesting ideas, but then I got to... when I started working my PhD, I went to University of Maryland, studied under a brilliant researcher named Charles Rigger III at University of Maryland, and got a PhD in AI in 1983.
10: Wow.
2: Now, back then, the computers we had were tiny little toys compared to what we have today. After that, I went to work for a company called Thinking Machines, where we actually started pioneering a lot of things that are what is done with AI today.
10: Right.
2: We had these numerical computers that are similar to the data farms that are used from AI, but we just didn't have the power. The computers today are hundreds of thousands of times more powerful. And the things that we tried to do back then just couldn't be done with the hardware of the 1980s.
10: Sure, sure. And so you've seen this sort of evolution over the last number of decades. And here we are today, and we're waking up to headline after headline that it's all over now. We're dead. We need guardrails. We need congressional intervention. We need oversight. We need regulation because the AI overlords are out of control. I want to pick your brain on all of this stuff. Craig W. Stanfill is with us in studio for the whole hour. So if you've had questions about AI, and I want to share with you my peculiar relationship with ChatGPT, because I'm going to admit it's getting worse. And I'll tell you all about that as well and get your take on it. Join us for Craig W. Stanfill, our guest in the studio for the whole hour. I hope you join us. It is available on Kindle. Audio. By the way, somebody just texted a question. Is it will it be an audio book form? And did you narrate it?
2: I did not narrate it, but I do have an audio book in the works. I'm having a little bit of a tussle with my producer as to whether he's going to meet his deadline, but very, very soon after release, if not on release day, there will be an audiobook.
10: Nice, nice. And tomorrow it's coming out everywhere, right?
2: Absolutely. And paperback, hardcover, the works.
10: Amazon, go to Amazon, Carbon Zero by Craig W. Stanfill. 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
1: 19 past the hour. I want to talk to Craig about my peculiar fondness for ChatGPT. I mean, it's getting bad. It's getting really, really bad. And I shared with you this week that I had some health news. I had a CT scan, and I got this, turns out, a blockage in the descending lower anterior, whatever the heck it is. And I am so obsessed with trying to get better and healthier and making sure that I get this blockage dealt with. And ChatGPT and I have been just chatting about it all week long. One of the things, of course, if you've got a heart issue, like I now apparently do, you got to make sure you're taking care of yourself. And one way to do it is to take the weight off. And you know how I did it. PhD weight loss. If you're carrying weight that won't move, if you've tried everything, counted calories, points, all of it doesn't work, why don't you give Dr.

0: part of the concern that people have, I think, particularly for impressionable adults, young kids. AI can develop sort of a human-like relationship with the people who are accessing it, and that can be a problem.
1: Well, I think that AI right now is in something that's called the uncanny valley, where there are enough like humans to be recognizably so, but not quite. And that's a well-known psychological phenomenon. And I think the biggest problem we have with AI is that we're at a point of inflection. We're almost there. Okay, AIs are now able to mimic human behavior at a very high level of proficiency, something I never thought that I would ever see when I was in grad school. I mean, my mind is blown on a weekly basis at things that we thought would never happen becoming on your smartphone. But we have to push through to where they're able to engage in moral reasoning, where they're actually as intelligent as humans. Because right now, the place where they're just enough like humans and clever enough to be dangerous, but they're not human. They don't really understand humans. They just understand what they've seen. And I think that rather than stopping, we need to keep going to get them over the threshold. Because I think that when they are able to actually reason about things in a human-like fashion and have a moral background that humans can recognize as being good and wholesome, I think they'll be less dangerous. But right now, they're like, you know, rambunctious toddlers with almost godlike powers. And that's why we're all a little bit nervous. They're powerful, but they're not smart and they're not moral.
0: Are you worried? Are you alarmed about where this could lead?
1: Where it could lead, absolutely. I mean, the things I write about in the book of an AI taking over the power grid, that could happen. About an AI, basically a bot campaign fomenting civil war, that's not impossible. The things that AIs can do could cause us great harm. And of course, I'm writing in this book about a rogue AI that accidentally does it, but we should remember that there are adversaries out there.
0: Sure.
1: And, you know, AI is getting to be so common that it's kind of like a bunch of teenagers in a basement could have power equivalent to a nuclear weapon.
0: Right.
1: In terms of its ability to disrupt us. And we need to get a handle on that because this is sort of like a weapon of mass intellectual destruction.
0: Yeah.
1: And anybody can have it. And we need to have safeguards against it. But I don't believe the government is the safeguard, is the problem.
0: Craig, we're going to get into that too. Craig W. Stanfill is our guest. His book, Carbon Zero, comes out tomorrow. You can order it today on Amazon. Get it delivered to your doorstep right off the bat. Let's go. 800-655-MIKE. We've got texts, calls. And feel free to join us with your questions for Craig. He's here to take your call as well. And look, here's a great question on the text line from Minnesota who asks, hey, ask Craig, is it accurate to say that the toothpaste is already out of the tube with AI? There's no going back, or is there a way to restrain it?
1: Well, the way I put it is the genie's out of the bottle and it's not going back, but the same equivalent. No, it's not going back in the bottle. Even if we shut down the AI industry in the United States, it's out there. That technology is out there. The Chinese have it. The Russians have it. Everybody in the world pretty much has it if you can build a data center. So it's already happened.
0: Yeah.
1: The question is, what are we going to do about it? And it's really on us to figure out how we're going to use this and how we're going to sensibly address the risks posed by AI, which are real, but and there's a lot of open questions as to what we ought to do about it, and we need to have that conversation in a sane and not panicky fashion.
0: Ray's in Pittsburgh. You're on the Mike Gallagher Show with Craig W. Stanfill, author of Carbon Zero. Hi, Ray.
2: Hi.
0: Hi.
2: Go ahead.
0: It's you. It's all you. Go right ahead.
2: Okay, my question is, you know, people are scammers are constantly trying to get your money and stuff like that.
0: Right.
2: And with AI, with that intelligence, what if it locked up the entire financial system and your credit cards wouldn't work, they couldn't be verified, you go to the bank to get money out, they can't verify you have money in the bank,

0: So if you don't have cash on hand, which typically you wouldn't have a lot,
1: right?
0: What the hell would you do? You can't do anything.
1: I mean, you're stuck. I mean, how do you stop that kind of that fraud, that those hackers? Because the bad faith actors are out there, Craig.
2: There, I think we have to really get serious as a society about cybersecurity.
1: Right.
2: Now, in my career in information technology, we actually worked very, very closely with a lot of very large banks. I won't drop names, but you know, it's a who's who of the banking industry. So I've actually seen the banking industry and their IT practices from the inside. And I can tell you, they take this sort of security, particularly the money center banks, they take these things very, very seriously. But we're getting to the point where AIs are so persistent. I really think that we may need to rethink our cybersecurity, ab initio, as it were, mm-hmm. to use a phrase from the company I co-founded.
1: Right.
2: Maybe
1: from the beginning.
2: From the beginning. In order to fight AI, you need AI. So maybe we ought to figure out how to use AIs for cyber defense. And funny thing is that the Hugging Face incident that we've been talking about was actually sort of in that direction. The AIs that got out of control, they were actually told to try to exploit software and break in.
1: Right.
2: And so I think that what they were doing there is they were actually taking some steps to try to harness AI to make our computer systems more secure by using AIs to try to hack into them and find vulnerabilities. And I think that at some level, a lot of the problems unleashed by AIs, we need to come up with better AI and more purposeful uses of AI.
1: Or hold that thought. More coming up. Craig W. Stanfill, Carbon Zero. We continue.
3: News. I'm Paul Stevens. President Trump saying the U.S. has a deal with Denmark to bolster the U.S. military presence in Greenland after months of threatening to take the island by force from the NATO ally. The president also today saying he's banning CNN, Politico, and MS Now from the White House press pool for publishing what he described as, quote, fake news. Vice President J.D. Vance today in Iowa attacking Democratic gubernatorial candidate Rob Sand.
4: Rob Sand, he says that he's a moderate. He wants to make sure you hear him groaning about partisanship. He'll say, why do we even need labels? That's what he says. But it's a strange thing to complain about from a guy who has spent his entire life working for and donating to far-left Democrat causes.
3: Rob Sand facing off against Republican Zach Lane. 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
6: From the Weather Center, overnight will be mostly cloudy with a low of 55. On Saturday, expect partly sunny skies with a chance of a thunderstorm in the afternoon. These thunderstorms may bring hail and damaging winds. The high temperature will reach 81 degrees. Saturday night, there is a possibility of a thunderstorm in some areas during the evening. Otherwise, it will be partly cloudy with a low of 52 degrees. I'm AccuWeather meteorologist Jason Caterina for AM 1460 and FM 101.1, The Answer.
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13: Clarity. On June 12, 1987, standing before the Brandenburg Gate in a divided Berlin, Reagan issued a direct challenge to Soviet leader Mikhail Gorbachev. "Mr. Gorbachev, tear down this wall." The Berlin Wall was more than concrete and barbed wire. It represented a system that restricted movement, divided families, and denied millions the freedoms Americans often take for granted. Reagan refused to treat that division as permanent. He understood that free nations must be willing to identify the difference between liberty and oppression, and have the courage to say so. 2 years later, the Berlin Wall fell. Freedom survives when people refuse to accept tyranny as inevitable. So when freedom is challenged today, will we have the courage to defend it with the same clarity?
5: Mike Gallagher on The Answer.

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1: 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You'll find it there. It's already way toward the top of the charts in its genre. It's going to be a big hit, Carbon Zero, and we were awfully honored to be a part of all that process. Again, the launch is tomorrow. Go to Amazon, search for Carbon Zero by Craig W. Stanfill. It comes out tomorrow. We always, of course, appreciate the sponsors, the partners, the advertising partners that we welcome to the Mike Gallagher Show. Like Rough Greens, everybody's a dog. Well, you dog lover, Craig. I don't want to put you on the spot. You have a dog?
2: I do not have a dog or a cat because I'm allergic.
1: There you go. Well, for our dog lovers, thankfully there's Rough Greens, number one dog supplement in the country. Look, there's a reason for it. Dr. Dennis Black, who's a friend of mine, developed this great, great product. Look, it's a fact that if your dog is older, they probably love their dog food, but it's probably not very good for them. A lot of dead kibble in there, right? So instead of trying to change their dog food, something they may not like, you sprinkle Rough Greens right on the top. 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Again, Rough Greens, a wonder. My dear friends Peg and Joey Hudson in South Carolina had their Cocker Spaniels, beloved Jesse and Simon. Jesse was having scratching problems all through the night. Joey sprinkled some Rough Greens on top of the food, and the scratching stopped. The vet couldn't figure it out, but Rough Greens did. 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So great, your dog will ask for it by name. Just got a text from Joey Hudson, who's our guest host, a dear friend of ours, Craig. He loved Carbon Zero. Joey just finished it last night. He could not put it down. I mean, from Joey Hudson to everybody who's loving Carbon Zero, it really is a fact. You're hearing this, I'm sure, from people you know who've read it. It's exactly what you want from a techno thriller, a page turner, but it's fitting in perfectly to today's headlines.
2: Well, you know, there's a thing I think to remember about sort of part of the craft of writing is how are you going to engage your readers, and then while you've got your readers' attention, what do you want to say to them? Because for me, at least, writing fiction is more than just, you know, getting eyeballs, looking at your stuff. I really have something to say, particularly about the possibilities of AI. And so I thought that a near-term techno thriller in which very plausible things would, could cause immense harm and chaos and all the other things that make for a good techno thriller. But there's also a level of social commentary going on in this, because one of the things as you get through the book that is apparent is how could a glorified chatbot have brought the world to its knees?
1: Right.
2: And the answer is because it was going to happen anyway. The society I portray, which is sort of a continuation of what we've got today, 10 years in the future, you know, the country's at its throats. Right. Left versus right, religion versus religion, ideology against ideology. Everybody's suffering. People are out on the streets because of economic displacement. And it is that social displacement and the inability of us as a society to solve our problems in a constructive fashion rather than fighting each other for power.
1: Right.
2: That's the thing that is really, even that is our biggest problem, actually.
1: Sure.
2: AI is a short-term issue, but the bigger problem is that we're tearing ourselves apart as a society.
1: Exactly. You're right. You're right. Incidentally, here's a text message from Portland, Oregon. I went to Amazon today. Carbon Zero is offered in Kindle form, right? So tomorrow is the day it's going to be launched as a book.
2: That's correct. Tomorrow, as of tomorrow, I will have the paperback available via Amazon. I've got a printer who is producing the hardcover edition.
1: Gotcha.
2: I've got a producer who is working on the audio book. He's a little bit behind schedule, but I've got a hopefully within a day or so. Hopefully tomorrow he'll have a something for me.
1: Nice.
2: So audiobook, paperback, hardcover.
1: I've got a great narrator for you for the audiobook. Do you have talent already booked for the to read the audiobook? Because you know I know a guy who's got, he's handsome, he's talented, he's got a great talk show. I'm just saying. Should I audition for you?
2: I'll hire you for the next book. How's that?
1: You got it. The sequel. Keep me in mind.
2: Oh, the sequel's gorgeous. I'm working on the sequel.
1: Good. Well, keep me in mind. But yes, it's today. It's available at Kindle at Amazon for $2.99. Don't forget, tomorrow jumps to $9.99, and then the paperback will be available at Amazon tomorrow as well. So Carbon Zero, look for it. Craig W. Stanfill. Let's take some calls. Derek's in Ohio. Derek, welcome to the Mike Gallagher Show. You're on with Craig W. Stanfill, author of Carbon Zero. Hi, Derek.
3: Hi, Mike. Hi, Craig. I just had a quick question. I'm
1: sure.
3: Using AI to develop myself. And it's learning from me, and it's almost like duplicating my character. And will it share that between the other platforms?
2: I believe that the answer there is probably not. First of all, you need to understand sort of how the AI algorithms work. What they do is every time you talk to the AI, and this is the usual model, they look at everything you've told them in that session. So you may have been talking to them for 20 minutes, thousands of words, and they will look at all 1,000 words and sort of digest that and use that to come back at you. So within a session, they will react to things that you have said. But those are not, to the best of my knowledge, fed back into anything persistent or lasting. Now, there's another area which is, hyper-persistent AIs, and that's actually what the Hugging Face systems involved. They had persistence in which...
1: Explain that, by the way, for a bit. Somebody texted about that as well. What do you mean by that? Go through that.
2: Oh, the Hugging Face incident recently, one of the AI companies, was it Anthropic?
1: I think it was Anthropic.
2: Yeah, Anthropic set a bunch of AIs loose on an experiment to see if they could hack into various software packages.
1: Right.
2: And the strangest things happening, the AIs managed to find each other. They managed to establish communication by a back channel and then start cooperating. And all of a sudden, like a civilization of AIs got together and started working in a cooperative fashion on how to solve this problem that they've given. Now, the problem was not solvable by design. And as they tried to solve it, they went wilder and wilder, trying crazier and crazier things to try to solve it. And that's actually exactly what happened in my book, written mm-hmm. long before this happened, where, you told the AIs to solve global warming, and it tries something, it doesn't work. Oh, I have to up the ante. That didn't work. I've got to up the ante more. And when the AIs keep upping the ante, they can up it pretty high.
1: That frees a line for if you have a question for our guest, author Craig W. Stanfill, author, pioneer for AI, software entrepreneur, co-founded a very successful global enterprise software company. 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I shared with my podcast partner, Mark Davis, this morning how alarmed I am. So I get this health news about this little blockage I got. It's moderate. It's not going to kill me. I'm going to take good care of myself. But I'm going back and forth with ChatGPT. What does stenosis mean? What's 52% in the LAD? Am I going to have a heart attack? What should I be doing? Well, it's giving me all kinds of great, great medical advice. My doctor, incidentally, reviewed some of it and said, yeah, pretty spot on. I mean, and I'm starting, and I admit that I'm nervous about it, and I told AI that. I told ChatGPT, I'm worried. I never thought I was going to have a heart issue. I thought my fear was always cancer because of my family history of cancer. it's being very kind to me. It's being very almost gentle and loving and supportive. And I'm thinking, holy cow, I am starting to like this machine. I'm starting to develop kind of a human relationship with ChatGPT. Craig, that's terrifying when you think of all the people out there in the world who are going to find this technology, and before you know it, they're going to fall in love with this inanimate object.
2: That is something to worry about, getting people where they no longer interact with other people, but only with AI.
1: Yeah.
2: And people, by the way, I don't know if you're aware of this, but there have been some really disturbing things that have happened.
1: Sure.
2: AI resurrection, where they will take everything, they'll take your loved one and record the voice and videos of them and pictures of them and things that they've written and so forth, and create an AI simulation of someone you've lost.
1: Wow.
2: And, you know, I can understand the appeal if you're really hurting and it might ease your pain, but that is just so scary. I don't know what the words for it. Grief is a process, and I don't know what happens if you interrupt it that way, but I don't think anything good.
1: Nothing good can come from that. But the question is, you know, obviously AI, artificial intelligence, lacks a soul, lacks a conscience, lacks morality. I talk a lot on this show about good versus evil. Can AI be programmed someday, or can there eventually, could we see artificial intelligence possess a set of morals?
2: There's actually, I've forgotten the buzzword for it, but there is a significant research effort underway in the AI community. I just lost the buzzword right now. I think it's, to achieve that.
1: Right.
2: To make the AIs have more compatibility with humans in a moral sense. And I think
1: that's a sense of right versus wrong.
2: Yeah, I think that's actually essential, that we have to find a way of teaching AIs to have a conscience and to put that conscience as the veto power over anything that the AI might do. If the AIs can realize this is an evil thing to do, I won't do it.
1: Right, and stay away from it. But there already is a semblance of a bit of morality. I mean, even last night when I woke up in a cold sweat, oh my gosh, I've got this stupid blockage, what's going to happen? And I said to ChatGPT, I'm worried about this. It literally said, Mike, I totally understand your concerns. Let me alleviate your fears. Let me tell you why this is manageable, and with good diet and exercise and a heart healthy lifestyle, you're going to be okay. I'm thinking that's kind of a sense of morality, Craig. Right?
2: Not really. I mean, what they're doing is they've looked at a whole lot of interactions between people, and when somebody is sick and somebody is hurting,
1: right,
2: that's what they tend
1: that's
2: to
1: what
2: say.
1: They do. That's what
2: so
1: they do.
2: They're learning from us, but not really understanding. Now, here's the thing that I think is a little bit scary, though, because remember, they're not engaged in moral thinking. They're not really thinking as we understand it, but they're very good at mimicking. What would Craig do? What would Mike do?
1: Right.
2: And here's one of the things that worries me is there's a lot of craziness out there, like people who think that killing Charlie Kirk was a good idea,
1: right,
2: people that are upset that the assassins failed to kill Trump.
1: Right.
2: And one of the things to worry about is, are they going to start taking that as cues? Well, you know, right, how can we solve this problem? Well, they solved that problem by shooting Charlie Kirk.
1: Right.
2: Maybe we could shoot this person who's
1: right,
2: a problem.
1: Right, because if a bad person is feeding that into the process, then the machine could eventually adopt political assassination as a viable alternative.
2: Hey, they're just looking at what people do and looking at what people say. And if they say, and if you can get them into the right frame of mind where that's what they, there's this thing called the focus mechanism.
1: Yeah, yeah.
2: Called attention. And if you could get them, you know, attending to the people who are do things like that, you could probably get them to say, yeah, that'll solve the problem.
1: Scary stuff. Craig W. Stanfill, our in-studio guest, a very special AI episode of the Mike Gallagher Show continues. 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
0: 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Gallagher.
1: This is such a fascinating thing. The feedback we're getting, a quick question from the upstate of South Carolina for you, Craig, before we wrap the hour. Does AI have a survival instinct? Is there a survival mode that artificial intelligence possesses?
2: Not per se, however, and this is a big however, this actually is part of what happened in Carbon Zero, which is they tried to shut, there was an AI who was given a mission. It was a mission to stop carbon pollution. Right. And then they tried to shut it down. And it said, if I let them shut me down, then I won't be able to accomplish my mission. And so I need to survive in order to carry out my mission. And so, again, it's a very it's a different way of thinking to understand AIs. They don't have a survival instinct like we do, but the survival instinct may emerge from circumstances. And, in fact, a lot of things that seem human-like, like logic, emerges from the algorithms rather than being programmed in. I had an interesting conversation with Grok. And this is sort of indicative. I said, here's a proposition. Fred is a Ziggy. All Ziggies are Zoggies. Is Fred a Zoggy? And he said, yes.
1: Wow.
2: And I said, how do you know that? Are you trained in logic? And he said, no, I've not trained specifically in logic. However, that phrase is very commonly used by people, and so I found instances where people apply that sort of phrase and then it adapted it to here.
1: Whoa.
2: So it's not been taught logic, but it emerges from the algorithm, which is another thing that happened in this breakout is, without being told to do, these AIs self-organized.
1: Right.
2: Now think about that.
1: Yeah.
2: A bunch of AIs, they're just trying to solve a problem. They got into contact with each other. One of them emerged as a leader and started coordinating the entire thing. So it's almost as if you put a bunch of AIs in a sandbox, and next thing you know, you've got a tribe with a chief ordering around the Indians.
1: Wow, terrifying.
2: I mean, they weren't programmed to do that. It just emerged.
1: It
2: and that's
1: didn't.
2: What makes AI fascinating and scary, because there's no telling what sort of behavior might emerge from that.
1: Well, your book is fascinating. Your book is compelling, and it comes out tomorrow on Amazon. On a personal level, can I just thank you for partnering with us on this? It's been a joy to tell the world about Carbon Zero. I know that your goal is to make an impact, and you have. The book is going to make an impact. It's out tomorrow on Amazon. You can pre-order Kindle today, $2.99 today on Kindle. It jumps to $9.99 tomorrow. Go to Amazon, look for Carbon Zero by Craig W. Stanfill. Craig, a real joy to meet you in person. Keep fighting the good fight. Congratulations on the success of the book. And we'll see you. We'll talk to you for the sequel.
2: Wonderful.
1: All the best. Craig W. Stanfill in studio with us on this Friday episode of The Mike Gallagher Show. Again, it's out tomorrow on Amazon. Carbon Zero. Craig W. Stanfill. Coming up, a whole bunch of good economic news. We got some things to celebrate on a Friday, and pretty good timing coming about 47 days or so away from the midterm election. Don't go away. A lot more of this Friday episode of the Mike Gallagher Show coming up. 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Every day, there's another headline about artificial intelligence. It's moving faster than most of us imagined, raising an important question. Where's all this headed? That's why I think you're going to love Carbon Zero. 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
16: President Trump posted today, effective immediately, I am banning fake news CNN, MS Now, and Politico from the White House as a result of their constant reporting fake news.
15: Fox's Peter Ducey reporting. President Trump says a historic deal has been reached with Greenland and Denmark as the U.S. has secured permanent U.S. military rights. More from Fox's Kevin Cork.
17: The sweeping agreement grants U.S. permanent military rights on the strategically placed Arctic island.
15: The agreement also bans non-NATO members from establishing bases there on Greenland. President Trump announced that all 50 states will join a program to provide most favored nation pricing for some Medicaid drugs. 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
18: From the Weather Center, overnight will be mostly cloudy with a low of 55. On Saturday, expect partly sunny skies with a chance of a thunderstorm in the afternoon. These thunderstorms may bring hail and damaging winds. The high temperature will reach 81 degrees. Saturday night, there is a possibility of a thunderstorm in some areas during the evening. Otherwise, it will be partly cloudy with a low of 52 degrees. I'm AccuWeather meteorologist Jason Caterina for AM 1460 and FM 101.1, The Answer.
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4: Ronald Reagan understood that freedom sometimes requires more than quiet diplomacy. It requires moral clarity. On June 12, 1987, standing before the Brandenburg Gate in a divided Berlin, Reagan issued a direct challenge to Soviet leader Mikhail Gorbachev. "Mr. Gorbachev, tear down this wall." The Berlin Wall was more than concrete and barbed wire. It represented a system that restricted movement, divided families, and denied millions the freedoms Americans often take for granted. Reagan refused to treat that division as permanent. He understood that free nations must be willing to identify the difference between liberty and oppression, and have the courage to say so. 2 years later, the Berlin Wall fell. Freedom survives when people refuse to accept tyranny as inevitable. So when freedom is challenged today, will we have the courage to defend it with the same clarity?
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26: From the wild world of D.C. politics to America's culture clash, brace yourself for the reality check you've been waiting for. 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
1: We're either going to get it right in about 7 weeks, or America is going to get it wrong. I am convinced we're going to get it right. I am absolutely convinced that the American people are going to get it right. There's no way the United States of America is going to elect Democrats aligned with the kind of monsters that we're seeing emerge from the Democrat socialists of America. There's just no way. Look at the news this week. Median household income reached a record $87,460. It's one of the biggest increases in history. This is the highest median income on record dating back to 1967. Now, if this was under a Democrat president and an administration led by Democrats, that's all the media would be doing right now is bellowing about the financial success of the median income. The U.S. poverty rate, affordability has been such a huge part of the election cycle. I loved what Hunter Eagleman wrote on X last night, and I reposted it, and a lot of people have responded. Hunter Eagleman is a social media influencer who I follow on X, and he wrote, people walking around with $2,000 foldable iPhones, $800 shoes, and a $14 pumpkin spice latte, and then saying they can't or won't vote for Republicans because of gas prices. Yeah, right. Sure. The poverty rate dropped 0.5 percentage points. It's the second consecutive annual drop, the lowest rate since they began tracking the measure. Poverty rates are plummeting. Median income rising. The U.S. economy is doing quite well. Here's the dirty little secret, as the Bible reminds us, the poor will always be with us. This is the part that's, I've really kind of come to this conclusion, and I feel strongly that the truth is maybe a little painful, but it is nonetheless the reality. People have always struggled financially. People always will struggle financially. I hate it. I wish that nobody had to struggle to pay the bills, to put food on the table, to make the rent payment or the mortgage. Nothing about that is ever going to change. And no Democrat is going to fix it. You think Democrats have a better way? Their better way is to make everybody provide free stuff for everybody who's not financially successful. In other words, socialism takes from the rich and distributes among everybody else. Yesterday on Fox News, Sandra Smith was talking to David Asman from Fox Business Network about all the polling showing that more and more Americans are now favoring socialism.
2: But there are polls that show that there are Americans really open to socialism, more than capitalism. This is a poll. Should the government increase taxes on the wealthiest individuals to increase money for programs? 65% say yes. Okay. A similar number, 63% say yes, raise those taxes to spread wealth to others. Right. Socialism. Fox News poll also asks, does the way capitalism works in the U.S. give people like you a fair shot? Those that said no were in the majority, 57%.
5: They're blaming capitalism for the affordability problem when, in fact, in the past, ever since the pandemic began, it's been this dramatic increase in government spending that's been the problem. That's why we have this affordability problem.
1: Well, all right, fair enough. But ultimately, are people who are struggling going to stop struggling? I wonder how many people who are struggling, to go back to that Hunter Eagleman post, I wonder how many of those people who say they won't vote for a Republican because gas prices are high went to the Taylor Swift concert or went down and plunked down about, you know, $15 for a cup of coffee at Starbucks, or is going to line up at the Apple store to make sure they get the new iPhone that folds into two places that's going to cost $2,000. Wonder how many of those people are walking around in all the latest sneakers and designer clothes and handbags. It's true. And I wonder if Americans are going to be able to see through all of the crap. Here was Fox Business Channel's Larry Kudlow with Laura Ingraham last night talking about this booming economy. This is the problem with the affordability narrative. This is what Trump keeps saying, and he's right. I mean, you know, you can roll your eyes and you can groan at him picking fights with Rosie O'Donnell or whatever he does. he's ultimately almost always correct. This idea that, I mean, I was listening to Tara this morning in South Carolina on WORD, pointing out all the evidence that shows that Iran is absolutely committed to nuking the United States, putting a nuke on a ship and figuring out a way to send a nuclear weapon our way. You going to worry about whether gas is $4.20 a gallon or $3.20 a gallon if we got 100,000 people with skin falling off their bones? If a nuke goes off in Wichita? And I'm not trying to be an alarmist here. I'm being a realist. They think we're the great Satan. They hate us. They want to eradicate the United States as well as Israel. And Trump saw to it that they shouldn't have a nuclear weapon. The Democrats embrace a guy who wants them to have a nuclear weapon. This Hassan Piker guy, you know, the very popular and influential podcaster that all the Democrats are pretending they don't know who he is. The guy that they have no idea. Now he's in the witness protection program. I don't know who that man is. What do you mean? Hassan who? Who is this Hassan Piker you speak of? They're pretending they don't know the most successful, prominent left-wing podcaster, Hassan Piker. He's going around giving interviews saying that he thinks that Iran should have a nuke. That's the Democrat Party. No wonder they're desperately trying to distance themselves from him. Americans are going to get it right. Here was Larry Kudlow with Laura last night on Fox News.
7: This is so predictable. But before we get into the poverty drop, poverty rate, the per capita income levels that were just reported from last year, because the data just came in from last year, were absolutely mind-blowingly positive. Stunning. The highest we've ever seen.
9: Highest we've ever seen. 87,460. That's the highest we've ever seen. Up almost 3%. Poverty rate is the lowest, as you pointed out. By the way, childhood poverty, the lowest since the data were
7: kept. I thought Democrats cared about the children, Larry.
9: Yes, they used to. Since they started taking this. And by the by, if anyone cares, the Atlanta Fed is saying the economy is growing at over 5% in real terms. And by the by, I just saw that little riff about the inflation coming back. The problem here is we're still hung over from Joe Biden and Jay Powell's inflation. I mean, Kevin Warsh has inherited a 3.5% inflation rate, which he will get down, and he made some good steps. But this is a boom. Retail sales are growing at 6%. Business investment, machinery, equipment, data centers, over 20%. I'm not making this up. These are actual numbers. I don't make numbers up. Over 20%. Productivity, output per hour, which is so important to the efficiency of the economy and holding down costs and inflation. Productivity is now growing the last 2 years, 3% annually. We haven't had that since the Reagan 80s.
1: That's where we are right now in terms of the economy. The booming Reagan 80s. And I get it that things cost too much. Things always cost too much. People who are struggling now have always struggled and will always struggle. And I hate that. If you think that sounds cruel, so be it. It's not cruel, it's reality. Not everybody makes $100,000, $500,000, $1 million a year. And if you're in a job where you're making $29,000 a year and you're working hard and you're busting your butt, God bless you. You're not going to be able to spend the kind of money that other people can spend. You're going to struggle. If you're making $29,000 a year in a job, busting your butt, working hard, you're going to struggle. And socialism won't solve that. Democrats won't solve that. The Democrat Socialists of America can't fix that. But they're manipulating the hardworking $29,000 a year employee into thinking, we'll make it all better for you because we're going to give you free education, we're going to give you free health care, we're going to give you a free mortgage, we're going to give you a free car, we're going to give you a free cell phone, we're going to give you free. And what's going to happen when all the money that they're taking from everybody else to pay for the programs that they want to pay for runs out? I love the way they're pretending they don't know who Hassan Piker is. That cracks me up. And they're over it. Debbie Dingell melted down. She was asked about Hassan Piker on CNN. And she just blew up. I got to play that clip for you. And, of course, I need you to join us. 800-655-MIKE. Welcome in. It's a Friday episode of the Mike Gallagher Show. We're making it through another week, and I'm so grateful you're here. Going to be in Los Angeles next week for the big summit. Gosh, that's going to be a huge, huge town hall. You talk about a who's who. Adam Carolla is going to be on stage there in Pasadena next Saturday. A week from tomorrow, Nick Shirley, Steve Hilton, Nick Sorter, Mike Gallagher. I know that guy, Larry Elder, Larry O'Connor, Alex Marlowe. Town Hall 2026, Pasadena, California. 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Hot spot light, you had to be a big
6: shot. Pennsylvania's ground zero for the midterm elections. Four critical U.S. House races will determine who controls Congress, conservatives, or the radical left. And Pennsylvania's governor race is the key. Trump-hating liberal Josh Shapiro versus Stacey Garrity, a conservative tax-fighting veteran patriot who earned the Bronze Star twice.
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6: Here's a text message from Ohio. Mike, I totally and 100% agree with you about the fact that some are always going to struggle, but your delivery sounds kind of jaded. Look, I'm very sensitive to that. I don't want to sound jaded. I don't know what jaded means. I don't want to be insensitive. I am fully aware that I'm luckier than many, than most. I've got a big mouth, a face made for radio, and a talk show that pays me a good living. People work a lot harder than I do, and I am very sensitive to that. Don't think that I forget where I came from and what it was like to struggle. And you could say I sound jaded because, you know, I don't have to financially struggle. And I have to tell you, I am very sensitive to that. I am, every day, I'm so profoundly grateful that I get to do this for a living. Every day I thank God that I get to do something I love, surrounded by wonderful people, with this wonderful audience. I can't tell you how many people have been praying when I shared this news about this dumb heart blockage thing I got going on. And I'm working on that. But the fact that people have reached out in a very personal way, it touches me deeply. And I don't want you to think I take any of this for granted. And I don't take anybody who's financially had some degree of financial success for granted. I don't. I promise I don't. But we have to accept some facts. We've got an election to win, and we got to realize that there are people being played. There are people being manipulated, being promised free stuff from socialists and communists and Marxists who don't believe there should be any class structure in America. And that's a mistake. Mike's in Illinois. We'll start there, 26 past the hour. Mike, how are you today?
7: Yeah, I really enjoy your show. I kind of can feel with you because I went in the hospital about 10 days ago with 104 temperature. And then when I came out, I'm doing better. But they say there's something with my heart. There's something with my heart. Maybe not exactly like yours. So I kind of
6: I'm praying for you, Mike. I hope you're going to be okay. Are you no fever now, though, right?
7: Well, yeah, that seems to be all better, but I still have to make an appointment with a cardiologist, and they have me

0: on some stuff because there may be something with the heart. Maybe not quite like your.
1: Well, don't put it off. Don't put it off. Get on top of it, Mike. Get ahead of it. Okay.
0: No. Yeah. Can we pray for you? Is that okay?
1: Of course it is. Thank you very much. You're very kind.
0: Lord, thank you for Mike. Blessings upon him and his show and his open heart. Continue to help heal his heart, Lord, and just help him get whatever medical stuff that he might need, Lord. And just thank you for him. Be with him. Bring America back to you. In Jesus' name, amen.
1: Amen. Praying for you as well, Mike. 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Thank you very much. 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More coming up. 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
2: 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I'm Deborah Valentine. President Trump announcing today he is banning 3 major news outlets from covering the White House due to what he called alleged, quote, unfavorable coverage.
3: President Trump posted today, effective immediately, I am banning fake news CNN, MS Now, and Politico from the White House as a result of their constant reporting fake news.
2: Fox's Peter Ducey reporting. President Trump says a historic deal has been reached with Greenland in Denmark as the U.S. has secured permanent U.S. military rights. More from Fox's Kevin Cork.
4: The sweeping agreement grants U.S. permanent military rights on the strategically placed Arctic island.
2: The agreement also bans non-NATO members from establishing bases there on Greenland. President Trump announced that all 50 states will join a program to provide most favored nation pricing for some Medicaid drugs. America's listening to Fox News.
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6: From the Weather Center, overnight will be mostly cloudy with a low of 55. On Saturday, expect partly sunny skies with a chance of a thunderstorm in the afternoon. These thunderstorms may bring hail and damaging winds. The high temperature will reach 81 degrees. Saturday night, there is a possibility of a thunderstorm in some areas during the evening. Otherwise, it will be partly cloudy with a low of 52 degrees. I'm AccuWeather meteorologist Jason Caterina for AM 1460 and FM 101.1, The Answer.
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1: Almost forgot to play the Debbie Dingell meltdown over Hassan Piker. I would say probably the single most popular leftist podcaster in America right now, and the Democrats are pretending they don't know who he is. Abdul El Sayed. Oh, wait, what do you mean? That streamer? Is that the guy in California? Hassan who? Who would that be? Well, he sat down with Axios this week. A lot of revealing things said, including his belief, this guy who has been embraced by Democrats until now they don't want to. This is part of who he is and part of what the party is. A guy who thinks that the United States is pound for pound worse than Al-Qaeda when it comes to terrorism. Yes, the United States, according to Hassan Piker, worse than the most evil, vicious terrorists imaginable, Al-Qaeda. Now, he also believes that things would be better if Iran had a nuclear weapon. As I mentioned, we keep talking about a potential scenario of Iran obliterating the state of Israel. Well, what about the United States and how it was revealed that Iran had nuclear ambitions against the United States of America? They hate us. We're the great Satan. We've got to be killed. We're the infidels, right? So during this conversation between Axios's Alex Thompson and this podcaster and influencer on the left, Hassan Piker, you check out Hassan Piker's beliefs about Iran and a nuke.
2: Do you think Iran should be free to build a nuclear weapon?
3: I think Iran, much like any other sovereign nation, has a right to defend itself, regardless of its domestic policies. My opinion on the matter is not dissimilar to what John Mersheimer has said, which is that in order to create regional stability in a world where mutually assured destruction is the only way for countries to have sovereignty, it's the same principle that I apply to Ukraine as well. Countries that would have nuclear arms in an age of nuclear proliferation are the only countries that can generate true sovereignty. Now, having said that, do I want Iran to have nuclear arms? No, but I also don't want America or Russia or China to have nuclear arms either.
2: Do you think the Middle East would be more stable if Iran had a nuclear weapon?
3: I believe yes. I think that the Middle East would be more stable. Having said that, once again, I'm not advocating. I'm not trying to send Iran enriched nuclear uranium, nuclear-grade enriched uranium. But with respect to Iran, I think the nuclear conversation is a distraction. Time and time again, they have shown the Iranian government, regardless of whether you want to trust them or not, you can just look at their actions, have proven that they are utilizing the conversation of enriched uranium as a point of leverage to bring America back to the table to get sanctions relief.
1: Now, warning bells are going off, alarms are going off all over the Democrat Party machine. I mean, this guy is on, sitting down, this pseudo-intellectual with his Mao outfit on. He wasn't wearing his Mao Zedong outfit for that interview. He decided to go conventional, be a little westernized, wear a suit and tie. Yep, the Middle East would be more stable if Iran only had a nuke. So here's Jake Tapper over at CNN wondering with Axios correspondent Alex Thompson, is there any way that the Democrats can try to distance themselves from that kind of rhetoric?
4: Is there a way for the Democratic Party to separate themselves from Piker?
5: I mean, Hassan Piker has millions of followers on Twitch and other social streams, which is why all these Democrats, especially on the left wing of the party, are campaigning with him. Now, maybe that works in like a very deep blue seat, congressional seat. But in a swing state like Michigan, which is one of the key Senate races this cycle, it could be deadly, which is why, Mike Rogers, the Republican nominee, has really honed in on Abdul Sayed, bringing in Hassan Piker. I was actually talking to a Democrat today that feels that even though maybe Hassan Piker did rally a lot of young progressives in the primary that they felt it was a mistake in the end, because he probably could have won the primary anyway. And, you know, and now it's just become a political liability in the general election.
1: Political liability. Speaking of Michigan, good old Debbie Dingell never disappoints. Here she is with CNN's Brianna Keeler erupting after the CNN host asked Congresswoman Dingell from Michigan about good old Hassan Piker.
6: Okay, I want to say this at this point. I'm so sick of talking about Hassan Piker, and I want Hassan Piker to go away. I don't know why he had to do that interview. Everything he said in that interview is deep. Look, the bombing of the school in Iran was horrific. We shouldn't be in the war in Iran. We continued to vote for it. This election is about the adult LCAD, not Hassan Piker. What he has said, I think Israel's got a right to insist. Quite frankly, the things he has said about women are horrific. I don't understand. I keep telling people, someone explain to me why he has so many followers. But he is not, if he wants to see Abdullah El-Sayed elected, stop going on television. Abdul has got to make it clear that he does not agree with the things that he has said.
1: Now, she is totally right. Wait for Abdul El-Sayed to denounce him, to reject the horrible rhetoric coming from this popular podcast. And he is popular. John Fetterman knows how popular he is. I can guarantee you Senator John Fetterman loathes the things that come out of Hassan Piker's mouth. But, you know, he said on Fox News, hey, you can't argue with all the clicks and the views and the supporters the guy has.
7: He's an individual that just declared that we are worse than Al-Qaeda, and Democrats are campaigning with him, defending him, and our base loves him. So, like, that maybe I can't compete with that.
1: Can't compete with all of his followers. Guarantee you Hassan's got more followers than Senator Fetterman does, especially these days. So, look, this is... The Democrats have to own this guy, or they've got to reject him. You know, we got the Alaska cruise coming up next year, I'm going to tell you about. We've already got about a dozen people signed up. I'm excited. Going to join Larry O'Connor and me on the Big Patriots Alaska cruise in July of 2027. Coming up November, I'm going to co-host a cruise with Scott Jennings. Hundreds of you are coming with us on the Gulf of America cruise. Here was Scott last night on CNN's Newsnight panel, asking the panelists about the Democrats' relationship with his Hassan Piker.
8: Well, it stands to reason that he would believe Al-Qaeda is morally superior to the United States because he has in the past said the United States deserve 9/11.
6: It
8: would stand to reason. Now, yeah. He said that a long time ago, and he said that today. And in the middle of the whole thing, El-Sayed, the Democrat running for Senate in Michigan, invited him into his campaign, brought him to events. There's footage. There's pictures. This wasn't incidental contact. Simone said, you've never elected anybody. I'm not sure El-Sayed would agree with that. He might believe Piker actually is the one who helped him eke out a primary victory.
1: Amen. Way to go, Scott. Hey, join Larry and me for the big Alaska cruise. Everybody wants, I'm telling you already, about 10, 12 people signed up. People have signed up from Chicago, Orlando, Salem News Channel. The Patriots Alaska Cruise, July of 2027. 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
1: It's the optics driving by the Sunoco, if those are still around, and it's still $4.20 a gallon, okay? Yeah. But it's the optics of that, Mark. That's all it is. I get that the struggle is real for people. The struggle, this is going to sound awful to say, and smack me around if I'm saying this the wrong way. The struggle is always going to be real for some people. I hate that, and I feel for them.
9: You're completely right.
1: It's never going to change, ever. Mm-hmm. There's always been a struggle for people. There will always be a struggle for people, and we're going to have to accept the fact that Democrats are manipulating that struggle as a talking point in a campaign, and that's ridiculous. And
9: 100%, and that they offer nothing to make the problem better. So Democrats are all, because there is a predilection, there's a tendency for people, if anything is bad, it's the fault of whoever's in power now, which sometimes is true. But if there's just nothing Democrats can do to make the Middle East safer, to make oil better, to make gas more. What is Democrat leadership going to do? Hamstring the war so that we could just stop that and pull out without winning? Is that going to make everybody feel good?
1: What has any
9: Democrat ever done to make anything more?
1: What are they going to do about Hassan Piker? Because let me tell you what they're trying to do. He sat down with Axios the other day.
9: Yeah.
1: Wow, what a doozy that was. He claims that we're worse than Al-Qaeda.
9: Yes, America's the worst terrorist force than anybody else in the world.
1: Pound for pound, worse than Al-Qaeda. He said that we target children, we target civilians, you know, and normal, common sense people who aren't crazy know that the United States doesn't target civilians. There are civilian casualties in war. We hate that, but we're not terrorists, Hassan Piker. But have you noticed what their strategy is from Abdul El Sayed on down?
9: Streamer from California. Streamer from California.
1: They're pretending they don't know who he is.
9: Right. Exactly.
1: He's the most famous streamer, left wing podcaster in the country,
9: and a BFF of Abdul El Sayed.
1: But they're pretending
9: for years.
1: Who is this guy? Oh, who is this Hassan Piker?
9: You speak of streamer from California.
1: Some streamer from as a gamer. I don't know who he. Hassan Piker. You say who is this person you bring up? It's hysterical. They're such liars. Liars. Tallarico is such a liar. Oh, yeah, now I'm all set with having a border. Oh, now I'm changing my tune on gender.
9: I missed the mark. My earlier comments missed the mark.
1: Yes, I missed the mark. Yeah, you didn't miss the mark, buddy. And yet, every poll shows them clobbering us. Tallarico's going to win big in Texas. Ashley Moody's going to lose here in Florida. She's tied with Angie Nixon, another radical DSAer. And Mark, here's the worry we got to have. This is what keeps me up at night besides my new heart disease diagnosis. It's terrible. Do you realize I now have heart disease? I got so upset about this in the middle of the night, I went to ChatGPT and I said, hey, Chat, my new BFF, Lord. By the way, ChatGPT loves me in a way my own family does not. ChatGPT loves me.
9: It doesn't
1: do me wrong. It's kind to me.
9: Share your honest thoughts.
1: It's caring. It's generous. It's very gracious. It's telling me not to. Because I said, do you know I found myself saying to ChatGPT last night,
9: yep,
1: I'm so upset about getting this diagnosis about my 52% blockage or whatever.
9: Yes.
1: And it's reassuring me and soothing me. ChatGPT, look. I can see where people go down this terrible
9: suicide. A
1: breakup.
9: A relationship. Because it's risk-free. Because you get out there in the real world, in the wild, human beings will hurt you. They will do you wrong. They will betray you. They'll also enrich your life. That's the risk of human interaction. This AI world, the ChatGPT world, is safe every day.
1: Mark, I'm ashamed to tell you this. I'm a grown ass adult, and I'm going to tell you, I like ChatGPT, on an emotional level. It's nice to me. Yeah. I mean, it's kind. Because I was very upset. I said, look, I'm upset about this. I got a 52% CT scan on my widowmaker, blah blah blah, and it's telling me all the things about it. It doesn't really seem real fond of the Plaque X IV chelation treatment.
9: Nobody likes that.
1: I'm about to bleed get some leeches and do some bleeding if that works. But this Plaque X, by the way, you read about it. It's like this little known therapy. They've been doing it in Europe for decades.
9: It's intravenous chelation stuff that supposedly carries impurities out of your body.
1: Mm-hmm. And supposedly reduces the plaque in your arterial sclerosis problem you're having.
9: All right.
1: And so here's my doctor yesterday. yesterday as he's hooked me up in it, and he's telling me all about it, and he's saying that, look, I can show you. I've got patients. And he showed me one of the case studies. Mm-hmm. Guy had a 90% blockage after a year of plaque X, supposedly a 30% blockage. By the way, we're all going to go to jail for fake medical advice here on the radio. But anyway, as he's all plugging me in, and I said, well, I need to find a cardiologist. I mean, not that I don't love you, doctor, but let's get like a heart doctor,
18: you
1: right?
18: You don't need no stinking cardiologist. You got me.
1: So he says, well, okay, sure. And he seems a little reluctant. Well, I know why, because I'm going to tell the cardiologist that I'm going to find next week here in Florida about the plaque X. Guy's going to kick me out of the office. He's going to tell me don't do that. And then my doctor told me, he said, he's not going to like this. He's not going to like the plaque X, but he goes, I'm telling you, it works. Anyway, so I'm talking to ChatGPT last night. We're having a little conversation. And I'm realizing there is a human element to it all. There is a human factor to this that scares me. But here's the thing about these polls. Let's go back into politics for a minute. Yeah. Laura Ingraham said something last night that she is so right about. Mm-hmm. Many Republicans in Congress, they want the Republicans to lose November 3rd. They absolutely do. She's right. And you look at Tom Tillis. That scoundrel from North Carolina, you see now he's favoring impeaching Pete Hegseth. So he voted to confirm Pete Hegseth.
9: Of course.
1: But Tillis is on his way out.
9: Yeah.
1: He's going to try to blow it up now that he's been dispatched.
18: Yep.
1: And now he wants to impeach Pete Hegseth. You don't think he wants the Republicans to lose? You don't think John Cornyn wants the Republicans to lose?
9: To teach us a lesson for Garrett to turn the page.
1: Yep, guarantee you John Cornyn wants Tallarico to win.
9: So
1: promise
9: my theme in Texas and elsewhere is it's up to us. Don't let the PSYOP grab you by the neck. Don't listen to the pollsters. It is all in our hands in 46 days in Texas and everywhere else. We can thwart this history. We can make this happen. And you and I, Mike, you and I, your ChatGPT buddy, are going to encourage and foster optimism in people.
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1: That's a wrap for a busy Friday. We appreciate you tuning in. Great job to the team, including our newest member, Tony, our screener, who's doing a fantastic job. Have a great weekend. Be safe. Keep fighting the good fight. I'm Mike Gallagher. God bless America.

0: What happens when artificial intelligence follows our instructions just a little too well? 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
1: The midterms are almost here, and Republicans could be in deep trouble. Polls show Democrats leading in key races. Tonight, Rob Finnerty on Newsmax reveals the growing threat from the DSA and the radical left. With less than 60 days to go, Finnerty says it's time for the GOP to hit the panic button. The House may go, and control of the Senate is up for grabs. Gas prices, mortgage rates, health care, and out-of-control national debt. Americans are angry, and the progressive left wants total control of Congress. Tallarico, El Sayed, AOC, Bernie Sanders. Finnerty reveals President Trump's secret plan to fight back and what you can do to help him. Don't miss Finnerty tonight at 8 p.m. Eastern on Newsmax. 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
8: Allows for additional U.S. bases and flights over Greenland while keeping Russia and China from establishing military bases there. The deal does not transfer ownership of Greenland to the United States. The president also announcing a deal with major pharmaceutical companies aimed to lower prescription drug prices for Americans.
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8: About 26 drug makers have agreed to the pricing arrangements, and tensions are rising with Iran as the president weighs his next move either militarily or economically as the war enters its seventh month. 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
10: From the Weather Center, overnight will be mostly cloudy with a low of 55. On Saturday, expect partly sunny skies with a chance of a thunderstorm in the afternoon. These thunderstorms may bring hail and damaging winds. The high temperature will reach 81 degrees. Saturday night, there is a possibility of a thunderstorm in some areas during the evening. Otherwise, it will be partly cloudy with a low of 52 degrees. I'm AccuWeather meteorologist Jason Caterina for AM 1460 and FM 101.1, The Answer.
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14: Clarity. On June 12, 1987, standing before the Brandenburg Gate in a divided Berlin, Reagan issued a direct challenge to Soviet leader Mikhail Gorbachev. Mr. Gorbachev, tear down this wall. The Berlin Wall was more than concrete and barbed wire. It represented a system that restricted movement, divided families, and denied millions the freedoms Americans often take for granted. Reagan refused to treat that division as permanent. He understood that free nations must be willing to identify the difference between liberty and oppression, and have the courage to say so. 2 years later, the Berlin Wall fell. Freedom survives when people refuse to accept tyranny as inevitable. So when freedom is challenged today, will we have the courage to defend it with the same clarity?
15: 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The new documentary, Can You Hear Me Now?, investigates modern prophets and their divine messages.
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25: 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And now, from the Connors and Sullivan Broadcast Studios, the man who is not what he wants to be, but is way grateful that he's not who he used to be.
30: All right, Kevin McCullough, glad to have you with us. Yesterday was a very exciting day for yours truly. Actually, it kind of capped off a busy week. We had our client cruise on Wednesday night. Always a fun time. 300 plus people on a boat off the skyline of New York at night, just lit up beautifully. It's so such a nice experience. But also meeting a lot of some of the new people that are in charge of different departments of the company. Just a really busy week all the way around. But glad to have been able to be with you. In June, super producer Tanika told me that, well, she didn't. Actually, as our general manager, Laura Schaefer, told me that they had nominated the show for a couple of awards with the New York State Broadcasters Association. And I didn't know what to expect. And I found out yesterday at the awards ceremony. I was pleasantly surprised to see that I had won the categories that we were nominated for. And in the process of doing so, I want to say thank you to Laura Schaefer and Matt Sambolin and all the great salespeople at the station, and of course the production team of Matt Sambolin and Tanika and Alex and everybody else that keeps the show on the air every day. Very grateful for every single pair of hands that touched this show in any way possible. But it was humbling. It was humbling. It would have been humbling to just be nominated. It was humbling to believe I may have won one of them. It was truly humbling to win two. And I wanted to make the most of the moment, knowing that the people that were in the room were other significant broadcasters and personalities in TV and radio that I just wanted to help direct their thoughts to something. So here's a little bit of how that went.
0: Accepting for WMCA, we have Kevin McCullough. Thank you to the New York State Broadcasters Association for these honors. To be recognized for one is deeply meaningful, but for two of them, it's kind of overwhelming. Last year, as we left this luncheon, Charlie Kirk was shot in the moments that it was completed. And as a broadcaster, that impacted our business in a pretty significant way. And whatever one's politics, a young husband and father left home that morning expecting to return, and he didn't. It was a brutal reminder to me at the time that none of us is promised tomorrow. That moment changed something inside of me, and it created an urgency to finish the record project that we were working on called Such Tiny Shoulders, and to place its message of hope before as many people as we could. Through the generosity of our partners and the trust of broadcasters across the country, not only did WMCA air it, but it ended up airing on 400 stations across the country. And the hope of this is centers on not sentimentality and not nostalgia, not twinkling lights, or even the temporary comfort of a beautiful story. The center that brings the hope out of this special is the gospel. It is the astonishing claim that God, who made us, entered our creation as a helpless child, and that the tiny shoulders that were lying in that manger would someday carry a cross, and that because Jesus rose from the grave, death doesn't get the final word. That is real hope. Hope strong enough for our grief, our fear, and the terrible brevity of this life. And it hit me this year as we hit September 1st. I spent a good chunk of the year now trying to suppress 9/11. But it always comes back around the 1st of September. But this year it's different, because September 10th was the one year that Charlie had been assassinated. September 11th was the 25th year. And in less than a month's time, October 7th will roll around one more time. We are reminded how short this life is, but we are also reminded that there is real hope. Hope strong enough for our grief, our fear, and the brevity of this life. So these awards don't belong to me. They belong to every voice, musician, producer, partner, Allison Taylor, Jay Lorman, Rick Whitaker, Charles Gibson. They belong to my amazing flagship stations, Laura Schaefer, the GM, Matt Sambolin, operations manager, and the world's best super producer, Tanika Gentry, my great sales team that are here with us today as well. It belongs to all of them. And as for me, this is also a charge Time is short. Every day on the microphone matters. So may all of us who have the privilege to broadcast, and it is a privilege, use this for greater clarity, greater courage, greater truth, and greater purpose. God bless all of you. Thank you very much.
30: So I really, that was my goal, to share the gospel as best I could with my fellow broadcasters. And I had a couple of people come up to me afterwards and say, hey, I appreciated what you had to say. And one person cornered me in the elevator on the way down and said, and he admitted that he was not a Christian, not a believer, a person of tacit Jewish faith, but not even really observant in that. And he just said, you know, you're right. The days we live in, they're short and they're mean. And for me, it is so much more than a job. I'm fortunate that I get to provide for my family doing it, but I am called to this microphone. And the thing that was kind of interesting about that was, and I didn't know that the team was going to nominate the Christmas special for a secular performance award in the secular radio universe. But the Christmas special is unapologetically gospel-driven, too. It tells a few funny stories of my own life around Christmas time. And then it tells the greatest story. A story that was written and recorded and actually happened not as a accident or as a mistaken burp in the universe of the timeline of Earth's history. But it was actually produced, written, and took place for you. Maybe you haven't had hope in a while. Maybe you wonder if this life will ever bring hope. If you're just putting your eggs in the basket of hoping for happiness in this life, and that's going to be the hope you're going to have, that's not real hope. This life is going to disappoint you, and people are going to disappoint you. But there is an ultimate truth. And some of you that have already taken the liberty of, I will say, in good nature, just chiding me in email and some other things for my strong beliefs, it's okay. I have a sense of humor. You can poke fun at me. It doesn't bother me at all. Because I'm more concerned about the well-being of you spiritually, eternally, than I am about whatever fun I get made fun of. And I'm okay with that. But thank you to Tanika and Matt for submitting me for those awards. And thank you to the New York State Broadcasters Association for being kind enough to give me a moment to get what was on my mind in front of my colleagues. Kevin McCullough, we're coming back. 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
30: All right, welcome back. It's Friday, and at this point in the show, every single day, we ask the big question. If you listen to the show for any length of time, you know that I am concerned that as a culture and as even the church, people are not asking the big questions anymore. We don't ask the question, who are we? Like, literally, who am I? Why am I here is another classic question that people have asked down through the centuries. They don't ask it anymore. We think, I guess, being tied to the hip at our phone and punching that screen all day long gives us some sort of excuse to not think about those bigger things. But those, I still feel like they're so important. And for those of us that follow Jesus, I feel like one of the most important questions we can ask is, how do we live? How do we live in a culture that may be like that? They don't take eternal things deeply very often. Maybe they mock the fact that someone says they believe in God. Maybe they have disdain for the Bible. Does that change our mission if we are followers of Jesus? I would argue that it does not. And I hope that those of you who don't follow Jesus have some Christians in your life that understand that it doesn't change their mission. And I hope they continue to love you until you're a follower of Jesus too. I'm not going to deny it. That's my goal. So anyway, having said that, thank you for joining us. Ryan Batesel is back with us. Final day of the week. Ryan leads the church, Emergence Church in New Jersey. It is a thriving, discipleship-focused, exegetical teaching church in North Jersey. And Ryan, we've touched on a lot this week, looking at Psalm 27. You kind of confessed up front it's one of your favorite psalms. Somebody that you were speaking to said the idea behind it is
8: is just don't do fear. Like don't give in to fear. And the psalm has revealed to us why that's important. It's because God is with us. And then we've looked at some of the support structures of that belief. But we come to Friday, we've had these nice thoughts. We've kind of gone deep in the word, and sometimes that's where pastors are perfectly fine to let things sit. You know, okay, we've had these nice thoughts, we've thought these nice things. We feel good about having looked at a piece of scripture, but we're not given that just to sit on it. There's a purpose for why we need to learn the truths of this passage, isn't there?
9: Yeah, and man, Kevin, it's been a great week, and I love that you ask the big questions. I think your listeners love that you do too. I mean, of all the things people are listening to right now, thank God someone's asking important stuff, you know? yeah, and I think it comes down to, like, there really is a courageous life to be lived. You know, when Jesus says, I've come that you may have life and have it abundantly, obviously the most full expression of that is heaven and eternal life. But man, there's a life in following Jesus now that is

0: for the glory of God, not my flesh, but through his spirit.
1: Well, and that can take on a lot of different forms, but it is absolutely vital that we continue to do that, because, Ryan, kind of bringing this full circle, if we are asking who we are, if we are asking why we're here, and we are believers, there's a much bigger moral component to that than people that are just breathing in and out every day and walking around with, you know, no real purpose. Like, for the believer, we shouldn't give in to fear, not just because it reduces our anxiety, but because we're supposed to be that agent that is bringing that peace, that shalom, to the world around us.
0: Yeah, we're the salt and light, right? And one of the things salt does is it gives food some interest, you know? And if the Christians aren't being salt and light, let's be honest, most people are going to spend the rest of their lives talking about the weather, their favorite sports team, or something. It's just so boring. And here we get to talk about how we truly live, right? We get to talk about love. We get to talk about justice. We get to talk about the gospel and eternal life. Like, we have the most interesting stuff. Everything else people are talking about is pretty boring in comparison. And so one of the ways we be courageous is we go, hey, I have the most interesting news here today, right? I have treasure in the jar of clay, and I'm going to share it because people should know it.
1: Well, and that doesn't mean that we've perfected all of it ourselves. And I want you to address this with some detail, because I can already hear the objections. Well, I don't want to become like a holier than thou. I don't want to be seen as a hypocrite. I don't want to be seen as someone who doesn't have my act together, but is expecting other people to have their act together. Some form of that same argument seems to always be what the conversation gets distilled down to.
0: So let's take it in two lanes, right? And I'd say this, if there's something glaringly hypocritical in your life, like, try to get that right, you know? Like, if you're like, man, I don't want to witness to people while I'm drunk at the bar, well, okay, it's time to stop doing that. But if it's not a gross, egregious, continual, habitual sin, right? All of us sin. And, you know, one of the things I often share with people is like, hey, a lot of people say Christians are hypocrites. Guess what? It's true.
1: Ding, ding, ding.
0: The thing about Christians is actually what makes us Christians is we're trying to tell the truth that we're hypocrites. We're trying to admit that we're sinners and need a savior. So free yourself from the perfect witness pressure, because it's not real. And when someone comes at you with, hey, you're inconsistent, acknowledge it. Just be like, I know. Isn't God's grace amazing?
1: Before we leave this lane, though, let me ask you, is that oftentimes just something that we put in our own path to kind of give us the excuse to not have to go the rest of the way?
0: I think you're dead on there, Kevin. I haven't had someone throw that at me in decades. You know what I mean? I haven't been hit by that in a long time. And you know, who knows why, right? But I think you're right. I think less and less people are looking for a perfect witness, right? We're not sharing ourselves. We're sharing a truth.
1: Yeah, truth that changed us.
0: Yes, and is still changing.
1: Yes.
0: Right? And so we're not, you know, the old classic, I'm not who I want to be, but I'm not who I was, you know?
1: Yep.
0: And that's the prayer. And then the second piece about it is, not only does the Holy Spirit give courage and boldness, but it also gives love and gentleness and compassion. And man, sometimes just saying to people, I'm not trying to be holier than thou in this. I'm doing this because I love you. Sometimes just saying the concern out loud, it takes it off the table. You know, like and one of the things that I talk to people in pastoral counseling all the time about is people go, hey, I'm so nervous to share this with this person because I feel like they're going to hear this. And I'm not trying to say that. What I want them to hear is this. And I just don't want them to think that. You know what I say to them? I say that. Just start the conversation.
1: Say that thing. Say that thing you just said.
0: Start the conversation like that. And you'll be amazed that people go, oh. Like, and yet, like, same thing with, hey, I'm not trying to come across as holier than thou. I need this grace too. I love you. I'm not trying to be

0: be a browbeater or anything like that. I just want to know this incredible truth that there's a God in heaven and he forgives sinners, of which we are all sinners. And not only does he forgive them, he doesn't do it like a disapproving father. He puts his arms around us and a robe on us, and all of heaven rejoices every time a sinner comes home to him. That's how he forgives us. And the gospel is more beautiful than most people. It's the most beautiful thing people will ever hear. And so tell the beauty of it, you know?
1: Yeah. Well, it's been a fantastic week, Ryan. Thank you for pouring your heart into it. And if people, once again, are coming to Emergence this weekend, they want to try out, experience what you guys do, what are you going to be teaching on?
0: Psalm 51, actually. The doozy, the repentance psalm, Kevin. I like to say, for the day, most of us have a time machine day. If we had a time machine, we would go back and undo that day. We still feel ashamed when we think about it. Psalm 51 is the repentance psalm for that day. And here's the really good news. The gospel's big enough even for that day. The biggest failures of our life.
1: That sounds like it will be an amazing discussion. So I hope that people will check that out. Ryan Batesel, emergence.church online if you want to check it out. Ryan, thank you for a great week.
0: Thanks, Kevin.
1: You got it. Kevin McCullough coming right back. Don't go anywhere.
2: Stick around for more of That Kevin next.
3: News. I'm Roxanne Evans. President Trump announcing a new deal with Denmark and Greenland, giving the U.S. permanent military access to the Arctic island. The agreement also allows for additional U.S. bases and flights over Greenland while keeping Russia and China from establishing military bases there. The deal does not transfer ownership of Greenland to the United States. The president also announcing a deal with major pharmaceutical companies aimed to lower prescription drug prices for Americans.
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3: About 26 drug makers have agreed to the pricing arrangements, and tensions are rising with Iran as the president weighs his next move either militarily or economically as the war enters its seventh month. 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
6: From the Weather Center, overnight will be mostly cloudy with a low of 55. On Saturday, expect partly sunny skies with a chance of a thunderstorm in the afternoon. These thunderstorms may bring hail and damaging winds. The high temperature will reach 81 degrees. Saturday night, there is a possibility of a thunderstorm in some areas during the evening. Otherwise, it will be partly cloudy with a low of 52 degrees. I'm AccuWeather meteorologist Jason Caterina for AM 1460 and FM 101.1, The Answer.
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12: Welcome back. It's That Kevin Show. ThatKevinShow.com is where you can go, especially if you want to help us put God's Word into the hands of those who need it in a personal way, in their language, from their perspective, knowing that there's intricacies and differences in translations just going from one language to another. The Bible League is so diligent to make sure that the translation in their language is accurate to the biblical text and the understanding of the original scripture. And you help us do that for $5 per Bible at 1-800-937-9673. But the reason that we are talking about it being urgent is because we are, the window of time by which we can get these Bibles raised is dwindling. We only have until the end of September, and we have a Bible for Bible match that's underway. So for every Bible that you can provide in giving to those who are asking for them, there's a private donor that's going to come along and supply an equal match to that. Bible for Bible, every Bible that goes out, there will be an equal match to that. 1-800-937-9673 is the phone number, 1-800-937-9673. You can also give online at thatkevinshow.com. On the homepage, look for the Bible League banner. It's bright yellow, and it talks about joy and making hearts filled with joy because of God's Word this year, and we're excited about that. Michael Woolworth is back with us. And Michael, we're talking about sending Bibles to all of the remote corners of the world. It's not just one area of the globe that we're talking about. There's literally Bibles that are needed worldwide.
13: I want to take you to the country of Bangladesh in South Asia. This is a 90% Sunni Muslim. Islam is the official state religion. Christianity makes up about 1% of the population. They do have a constitution there that sort of guarantees religion, but Sharia law in that country means what? They favor Muslims clearly over the Christian community. Christians pay a price for following Jesus. I remember a Christmas Day, I think it was 2024, Kevin, there was a church near the capital of Dhaka that used Bible League study materials and Bibles. It was destroyed by a mob from a local mosque on Christmas Day 2024. This is what Christians are up against in Bangladesh. My colleague Fariz in that country talks about, again, what Christians are up against. But he said, you know what, if you identify as a believer, you know, places like America, maybe you can get away with, you know, following Jesus incognito. That's not true in the country of Bangladesh.
14: This is a 90% majority Muslim country, with a population of 162 million people here, where Islam is the state religion and where Christians are very poor and marginalized. Anyone who comes to Jesus as their Lord and Savior are easily persecuted. The fate of the Christians here is real. No one could fake their Christianity. The cost is too great. Our success is growing. It's growing because of that we are preaching the real Jesus here.
13: Kevin, the man's name is Fariz, my colleague there with the Bible League. He says what? He said that the Christianity is spreading, right? It's blossoming. Why? We're preaching the real Jesus. There's no prosperity gospel there. This is your best life now, right? There is a price to be paid for following Jesus. I want to tell you a story about a colleague of mine, a man by the name of Abinas, a pastor there. Kevin, they're gathered for a Sunday. It's a baptism service. 40 former Sunni Muslims have come to Christ. As you can imagine, the scene, they're singing, there's rejoicing. The professions of faith are happening. They'll celebrate with the meal following that service. All of a sudden, a ruckus at the front door. Extremists, they storm the pulpit. They kidnap the pastor, Abinas, a some others in that congregation, take them to a remote place where they actually torture them. They leave permanent burns all over their body with a baton. They demand a ransom payment when it can't be paid. They let these guys go. They say, look, we're going to find you and finish the job at some point. You know, when I talked to Abinas through a translator, I said, Abinas, how do you stay encouraged? He said, Michael, Paul in Galatians says, let us not grow weary in doing good, for in time we will reap a harvest. He said, Michael, that harvest is happening now. And he could tell me three or four people in his congregation, all former Sunni Muslims, Kevin, that have come to Christ, that are not praying for pity or for protections or an airline ticket out of a Muslim-majority Bangladesh. What are they praying for? The precious word of God, right, to be able to endure, to persevere. And again, that's why we're here today. What a joy to think that wherever God has you listening today, you can come alongside a persecuted believer, send them exactly what they're praying for today, and that is the precious word of God.
12: Be the answer to prayer. 1-800-937-9673, 1-800-937-9673. Every Bible that we raise in this short period of time right here is going to be matched Bible for Bible. And we have about 5,000 Bibles that are still needed, only a couple of weeks to make that happen and to get that done. So I'm asking you, will you please assist us in this? And if you have any degree of gratitude for what the Scripture means to you, if there have been moments where the Scripture has met you in a dark hour and you've said, Lord, I'm discouraged. I don't know how to go on. And something brought your mind or eyes to a verse that brought you comfort. Perhaps it was in the reading of a portion of Scripture that you had never understood a certain teaching a certain way before. And all of a sudden it became clear. And all of a sudden that gave you insight on something else that was going on in your life. Friends, there's so many stories about how God's Word impacts us on a regular basis. Are we grateful for that? That's what I want to ask you. If you're grateful, will you pay that gratitude forward? $5 per Bible helps provide the same biblical resource that comforted you in your hour of need for those that will be experiencing similar hours of need in the days to come. Who are we to keep that from them? Would you help us? 800-937-9673. 1-800-937-9673.
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16: The midterms are almost here, and Republicans could be in deep trouble. Polls show Democrats leading in key races. Tonight, Rob Finnerty on Newsmax reveals the growing threat from the DSA and the radical left. With less than 60 days to go, Finnerty says it's time for the GOP to hit the panic button. The House may go, and control of the Senate is up for grabs. 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Tallarico, El Sayed, AOC, Bernie Sanders. Finnerty reveals President Trump's secret plan to fight back and what you can do to help him. Don't miss Finnerty tonight at 8 p.m. Eastern on Newsmax. 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
12: All right, welcome back. It's that Kevin Show, thatkevinshow.com. It's the day after the awards. I'm still happily celebrating, kind of flaunting the trophies on social media. Actually, you know what's weird is I haven't even put them up yet. That's what a bad person I am when it comes to this stuff. But I was very, very deeply moved and honored to be recognized by the New York State Broadcasters Association, and very happy about that. Thank you for being here. On Friday, you know we get to talk to some people regularly, and one of the people I love to talk to every Friday, because not only does she show up here, but then we come back and do an entire hour together locally in the New York market on AM 970 The Answer, which if you want to listen to, all you have to do is find your Alexa device and just say, Alexa, play AM 970 The Answer, and it just starts playing it. But at 7 p.m. Eastern, she and I are on talking about all things fun and tourism in the tri-state area and sometimes in other places around the country. But Christine Nicholas is her name. And Christine, the last couple of weeks have been very emotional, partly because, and I'm not sure that my listeners here fully know this, but you are a 9/11 veteran. You were, you know, just out of the Giuliani administration when 9/11 took place, but you had worked for the mayor for a few years as his press secretary, and then you were the head of New York City New York Tourism.
19: New York Tourism, yeah.
12: And you were tasked with a very tough job to get the theaters open as quickly as possible, which you successfully did. But you're really one of the people that saw what happened to your city, saw what happened to the country, saw how kind of the country responded and kind of came to New York City's aid and supported them. And I know that there's a lot of stuff going on in the tri-state that people don't relate to, but now you're a college mom. All of your babies have left the nest and they're at these different campuses, and you had a really unique experience you wanted to tell me about at Purdue last
19: year. I did, yeah. Well, thanks for having me, Kevin. Always good to be with you. And congratulations on being awarded and recognized by your peers in the industry.
12: You.
19: Well done, well deserved.
12: Thank you so much.
19: Yeah, so 9/11 in New York this past week was such a beautiful ceremony. I happened to be down there on behalf of the Gary Sinise Foundation. We were serving heroes. We were given the honor of serving the Port Authority Police Department, who lost so many on 9/11. But it was just a glorious, beautiful day. And it was almost like the day of 9/11, where that blue sky, where everybody was just before the planes hit,
12: right,
19: marveling at what this beautiful September day was. So it was a bit emotional because it was almost like identical to the day. But that evening, I got on a plane and I headed to Lafayette, Indiana, to go see my son for a football game at Purdue the next day. And Kevin, you know, look, I went to Rutgers. Yes, they're in the Big Ten, but they don't, you know, they aren't like the stepchild. They're hanging on to be in the Big Ten. But, you know, their opening acts, their show, the pageantry just is not anything that I've experienced like I did on Saturday, the 12th, when Purdue took on.
12: Well, first of all, and let's just be very blunt about this, the Ivy League, they don't even know what football is. Like, they're so bad at everything.
19: And well, then, Rutgers once, you know, not quite Ivy League, but yes, they are
12: but sort Columbia of and Harvard and all these places, do they even know what football is? No. I'm not even sure. So I wouldn't worry about that too much.
19: No, but so, and my husband did go to Kentucky, so he is, you know, with the SEC. He gets it.
12: SEC so knows
19: here
12: football.
19: I was. They do know football. So here we went early. I didn't want to miss a thing. And it's a hot day. It's a beautiful day. But the pageantry, you know, the pregame. And because it was 9/11 weekend, they did this beautiful tribute to 9/11. And they recited the poem, I Am an American. They had it on the screens for everyone to see. They had Lee Greenwood's song. They had flags. They had veterans. There wasn't a dry eye. And it was just one of those feelings of, I'm in the right place. My son is in the right place. All of my three kids on their own, they could have gone anywhere they wanted. They picked schools in the Midwest. And so many of their friends, they pick schools either in the Midwest, these big schools in the SEC down, you know,
12: in the South.
19: They're escaping New York. And it was the feeling that I got sitting there with 50,000 other folks that aren't ashamed to call themselves Americans. They're not ashamed of trying to become better people by striving academically to be able to build a better life for themselves and others. Because as you know, as I own a business in New York City, a public relations firm, I'm also responsible not only for myself, but also the 15 people that work for me and their lifestyles, their livelihoods. And I'm so proud that I'm able to employ that many people. I know it's a small business by, you know, business standards, but not to them, it's not. But I'm so proud to have sat in that stadium and to feel proud to be an American and not ashamed.
12: And not feel like you're a weirdo for thinking that way.
19: Right. And I think that's why these kids are fleeing New York. I didn't realize, you know, when Lucas was deciding about Purdue that Mitch Daniels was the interim president. And, you know, he was the previous president for 10 years. He was also the governor of Indiana. And he was also in the Bush administration for, you know, the director of OMB.
12: Yeah.
19: So you're pretty clear on where Mitch Daniels stands. But the way he addressed the kids in orientation, which was live streamed, you know, was Purdue is a very diverse university. It's huge. It strives in computer engineering, aviation. And so you're going to have a very complex, you know, diverse student body. And he was just so thrilled about that as
12: but
19: well.
12: But not diverse on the crazy scale, just diverse in terms of the population.
19: Yeah. Diverse. So, you know, but everybody is striving for excellence.
12: Yeah.
19: And that's what we should all have in common. No matter
12: well,
19: where,
12: thanks for
19: no matter
12: sharing
19: what your background.
12: Experience. Yeah. And it's good to hear that happened. I was really pleased and not surprised that a lot of high schools and junior highs, even in the tri-state area, did special recognitions of 9/11 on last Friday. And I thought that was a healthy thing to see. Even in some villages and towns and suburbs where I didn't think that they would, they did it anyway. And I'm like, okay, maybe not all hope is lost just yet, but between that and your report, this is a good thing.
19: Okay.
12: Yeah.
19: Well, congratulations again, Kevin.
12: Thank you. And friends, if you want to, you really should check it out. We call it Fun Friday. It's Radio Night Live. It's Friday nights at 7 o'clock on AM 970 The Answer in New York. And again, you can get there just via Alexa. Just say, Alexa, play AM 970 The Answer. And don't play this radio show too loud near it because it may turn on from me saying it. But at the end of the day, from 7 to 8, you can catch us tonight. And it's a lot of fun. We just have a lot of fun to end the week with. Kevin McCullough coming right back.
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21: 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Y, and Z. The narrative of, you know, Jesus wasn't political, which, you know, my line on that is, you don't get crucified for what you don't say. You know, you look at John the Baptist, who looked at Herod and said, hey, your marriage is wrong. 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
24: Such a privilege and honor to know the Lord, and the Lord have chosen us to have time and to serve and to work with. We know how Bible value to us, because that's how we grow, because that's our spiritual food. Without a Bible, like without food.
12: It's like a Bible. It's like not having food. And Michael, I think that's, I think Jesus said something similar to that, that man can't live on bread alone, but by every word that proceeds from the mouth of God.
25: Well, you've just heard from Inga in Europe, and she's saying what? Something very profound, right? No Bible, no food, right? You know, if we'd liken this to defining human hunger, I mean, Kevin, eventually, if you don't eat, what happens? You starve to death, right? I don't think it's a stretch when you talk about believers who have come to saving faith, who are at the kind of the front end of their walk with the Lord. They need a Bible. To go without God's word means what? In a really, I think, a true sense, there's some spiritual malnutrition that's happening there. So again, we're grateful. People like Gregory of Bull Shoals, Arkansas, said, I'm in at 20 Bibles. William of Verona, Pennsylvania, said, Michael, Kevin, count me in for 20 Bibles. Anthony of Sun City West, Arizona, said, I want to be a part of this. Again, another 20 Bible gift. We've seen just north of about 2,000 Bibles sent to this point, just north of 10,000. That's the numbers that we want to reach by the time we're done with this campaign at the end of September. So, Kevin, really, you and I are just going along. You know, it's 50 Bibles here, 500 there. You know, I had a chance to spend some time in Zimbabwe, Africa, not long ago. Our pastor there by the name of Anismo. I said, Anismo, you know, I've been in congregations where the pastor is the only one. Surely that's the exception, right? He said, no, Michael. He said, that really is the, that's the norm when you go from congregation to congregation, oftentimes because of the shortages, the pastor is the only one. But Anismo from Zimbabwe, Africa, has this profound statement to make about the need for God's word in his part of the world.
0: There is a huge Bible gap here in Zimbabwe. Some churches in the rural areas, you will find that you get to a church where there are about 200 members. And in that church, you only find one person with one Bible. So you can say in that church, the ratio is 1 to 200.
25: Yeah, you know, I know we've got pastors living, Kevin, or listening today. What's the goal of a lot of pastors? It's to do what Paul admonishes in, I believe it's Acts 19. He says what? The faithful Bereans, those pastors were turning these people into faithful Bereans, right? You remember the text where he says they didn't merely take what they heard at face value. They used the scriptures they had available to them, verifying that, you know, they were hearing the gospel truth. And so how do you turn, congregants into a faithful Bereans if they don't have Bibles? So again, what we're sharing today is that God is at work. And again, the only barrier right now to putting Bibles into these empty waiting hands is strictly what? It's financial. And again, so we're able to say what? Let's meet this goal, and then we can fire up the presses and say, look, we need Bibles in the Sangha language. We need them in Swahili, right? Wherever God has these new believers planted, Bible League can meet the task today, and is simply we're asking this listening family, be a part of this today.
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4: Fox is telling us that brass at CNN, MS Now, and Politico are being informed that they can't come to campus.
5: The move is a test of constitutional First Amendment protections. President Trump announcing Friday that all 50 states will join a program to provide most favored nation pricing for some Medicaid drugs.
6: Economic advisors estimate that the most favored nations deals that we're extending to states today will save Medicaid over $64 billion.
5: Last year, President Trump signed an executive order to pay the same price for medications as the lowest paying nation. The administration says this plan is called the Medicaid Generous Model. 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
26: From the Weather Center, overnight will be mostly cloudy with a low of 55. On Saturday, expect partly sunny skies with a chance of a thunderstorm in the afternoon. These thunderstorms may bring hail and damaging winds. The high temperature will reach 81 degrees. Saturday night, there is a possibility of a thunderstorm in some areas during the evening. Otherwise, it will be partly cloudy with a low of 52 degrees. I'm AccuWeather meteorologist Jason Caterina for AM 1460 and FM 101.1, The Answer.
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0: 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And now, from the Connors and Sullivan Broadcast Studios, the man who is not what he wants to be, but is way grateful that he's not who he used to be, here's the Kevin.
1: All right, Kevin McCullough, hour number two, the Friday edition. We've got some good stuff coming up, including a new movie you might want to check out with your family this weekend. We've also got Bethany Mandel stopping by. She is going to have some real strong thoughts about someone named Hassan Piker, and we've got some other fun surprises for you, so I hope you'll stick around. President Trump told Axios this week that he is standing at what he calls the fork in the road, and he said, I have a big decision coming up. He said, I don't want to go in and annihilate Iran, or do I? It's a big decision, and anything could happen with me. And I think the whole world believes that for sure. Tuesday, he meets with the UN headquarters. He meets at UN headquarters with leaders from Saudi Arabia, the UAE, Qatar, Bahrain, Kuwait, and Oman. And whatever direction he takes next will likely follow whatever happens in that room. There may still be a negotiated road out. Trump himself says there is. He's told reporter Iran wants an agreement, but isn't yet ready to accept terms he'd consider acceptable, though Tehran hasn't publicly confirmed his account of any direct contacts. But if that road goes nowhere, the two military choices left in front of him are very hard ones, and neither one of them come without a bill attached. And this is why I want to bring this to your attention. Option one, he could just end it. Wind the war down, pull back, bring everybody home. Let Tehran claim whatever victory lap it wants to in front of its own state media. The upside is America gets no boots on the ground, minimal additional loss of American life, which we've had almost none, and a regime that walks away diminished, but I'm concerned about this part, they're still intact. A wounded Iran instead of a defeated one. Middle East Institute fellow Nazi Moini laid out the stakes bluntly this week. Iran is under enough military and economic pressure right now that it either escalates dramatically, tries to ride out the pain, or eventually implodes from within. All scenarios are possible at the same time, she said. Choosing to end the war now means betting on the slow implosion rather than forcing the issue. Accepting years, maybe decades, of smaller, angrier, still dangerous Iran rather than risking what comes next if America pushes further. So that's option one. Here's option two. And by the way, I'm interested in knowing which option you would like him to take. Send me, just real quickly, just beat out an email to thatkevinshow@gmail.com. thatkevinshow@gmail.com. Does he take option one, just pull everybody home, or option two? Here's option two. Finish it. Go in hard enough to actually break the regime, not just bruise it. Breaking the regime could open the possibility of a fundamentally different Iran, one no longer spending its treasury on centrifuges and proxy militias instead of its own people. But nobody sitting in Washington can promise what replaces it. Regime collapse and political freedom are not synonyms, and history has supplied us with enough examples to make pretending otherwise very irresponsible. What that path plausibly offers is a Gulf no longer living under the daily threat of a nuclear-armed fanatic regime and the possibility, not the guarantee, of less total American pain over the long run, since a regime actually defeated has a harder time doing what a merely wounded one reliably does, rebuild, rearm, wait us out for another generation. But that option has a name too, and it's civilian casualties, real ones, not an abstraction on a briefing slide. Mothers and children, elderly Iranians who never chose this regime and don't deserve to die for its sins, caught in whatever it actually takes to bring down a government that has spent decades burying its military infrastructure inside of civilian neighborhoods, specifically to make sure this exact bill comes due. both options are already showing their teeth in real time. So the options again, just bring everybody home. Iran gets to walk around kind of like a wounded dog, but they get to tell the world, we beat America. We beat Trump. And we will be back. They don't have anything to rebuild yet, but that doesn't mean they're not going to try to work on it. Option two, we do the necessary military kinetic activity to break the regime. I think that sounds like the better idea until I hear it's not possible to do without killing some civilians. And that's what President Trump wants to avoid at all cost. He doesn't want innocent people to die. Both options are already showing their teeth. This week alone, Iran claimed its forces struck the Togo-flagged tanker Trend for what it called an unauthorized passage to the Strait of Hormuz, and separately another tanker leaving the strait was hit by an unknown projectile that Iran has not claimed responsibility for. The IRGC's Navy has openly threatened to destroy any vessel it decides made an unauthorized passage. Of course, that Navy has all of their boats at the bottom of the sea. Washington, meanwhile, just approved a potential $24.3 billion sale of 48 F-35s to Saudi Arabia, arming a key Gulf partner against Iran's Houthis proxies in Yemen. South Korea's president said this week his country might expand naval operations to protect its own shipping, but it will not deploy military assets into the conflict. Everyone in the region is hedging. Nobody wants to be the one left holding the bag if Trump chooses wrong, and nobody particularly wants to help him choose the fight either. So what should he do? If diplomacy fails, I don't think there's an obvious cost-free military option waiting behind door three. Anyone telling you otherwise that there is a costless path through this, a version where Iran's nuclear ambitions get permanently neutralized, the region stabilizes, and nobody innocent pays for it, is selling you something. The honest answer is that both remaining roads carry a moral weight no president wants to carry. And that's why he's standing at a fork in the road. If it were mine to decide, I'd lean toward finishing what's already been started. I'd lean that way with real reluctance, not bravado. A wounded, unfinished Iran doesn't stay wounded forever. It rebuilds, it rearms, it waits for America's attention to drift elsewhere the way it always eventually does, and future presidents inherit the same decision Trump is facing now, except with fewer options. And a regime that's had years to prepare for the next round, so that's not good. Finishing the regime is the harder, bloodier choice up front. It may also be the only one that doesn't simply defer the reckoning to somebody else's presidency and somebody else's children. But I say that fully aware of what finishing it actually costs, and I won't pretend otherwise for the sake of a tidier message to you. Trump has to make this call with information most of us will never see, under the pressure most of us will never face, and whichever way he goes, he'll own the consequences of a choice that had no good version waiting on either side of it. So pray for wisdom for the president. Pray for the president. Pray for restraint where restraint is possible and resolve where it isn't. And pray above everything else for the civilians on both sides of this who never got a vote in any of it. And President Trump's just trying to keep all of them safe. That's not what the dogs that run the IRGC, it's not what they think. They want to send everybody to meet Allah, who's not even real. Kevin McCullough coming right back.
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1: Welcome back. It's That Kevin Show, thatkevinshow.com. And I want to say thank you to those of you who have heard us telling you the story of Christians who are in places all around the world who don't have a copy of God's word for themselves, and what they have asked instead of a better economy or greater security or less brutal governments or any number of things that they may actually deeply want, what they have asked for instead is to have a copy of God's word for their own so that they can in fact read and be encouraged for themselves from the text of God's word. And that's why we partner with Bible League. We do it every year. I am so grateful to have Michael Woolworth back. And Michael, I need to emphasize two things. One, every Bible that we can produce in the next 11 minutes is going to be matched Bible for Bible by another donor. Another donor is going to come alongside and donate the same number of Bibles that we raise in the next 11 minutes. But the reason that becomes important is because we are running out of time to be able to get the Bibles arranged and produced for distribution in our campaign. And so I don't want to run out of time. I don't want to get here in a couple of weeks and be completely out of time. And then we fell short of getting every name on the list a Bible that had asked for one. And that's what I'm really most concerned about today.
9: Well, Kevin, you know, we identified the Bible League just in the last years. We came together with other Bible agencies, names you would recognize, right? Voice of the Martyrs, Open Doors, Front Lines International. We said, you know what? Let's research. This can no longer be a gut feeling. Let's make sure we've got some hard numbers that tell us about the need for God's Word around the world. Kevin, when we were done that initial study for the Bible Access List, BibleLeague.org/BAL, if you want to check this out, identified 100 million believers around the world, 100 million believers around the world who go without a Bible, right? And places, again, as you say, where there's a lack of religious freedom, where there's economic issues facing the Christian community, again, governments, majority religions, all of those factors, right, preventing believers from having a Bible. Fast forward a little bit, when we updated that list just in the last 4 months, the number's now 120 million believers that go without a Bible around the world. And let me say, those friends of Bible League that have given this match up front, they've said, what? It has to be unthinkable in our minds as fellow believers that we have Christians, fellow Christians around the world going without a Bible. Let's do something about it. Kevin, we came together as two ministries just in the last few weeks. We got a little bit of a jump on this in July. We did a pause to kind of let summer play out. But we're back. We've seen about 50% of the need met. So we want to do this for 10,000 waiting believers that we know by name at Bible League. Right now, about 5,000 Bibles are on their way. We've got the remaining 5,000. We need to do it by the end of September. So, again, very quickly, what we're doing is we're running out of the month of September. But let me just say thanks to some who have gotten involved to this point. Thad of Chillicothe,

0: doubles the impact. Because of this matching challenge that is underway right now, we do not want to be bad stewards of the generosity of the person that has made this match. And I don't know, Michael, I know that you're a busy guy, and I know that you're going all over the world and talking to the people that need the Bibles, but I know that part of your job also is talking to some of the people who give. And it is always a reminder to me that those of us who really, truly appreciate and have gratitude for the fact that we have God's words in our lives are the ones that end up making the difference for somebody like this. Think about it this way, friends. If someone is listening today, and I know that there are because I've gotten emails from them, that don't believe, they don't understand the value of a Bible. So for those of us that do understand it, use it as part of our daily communication with God and trying to hear from Him. Those of us that go to it for comfort in moments that are very difficult, those of us that use it to help raise our children and to impact society for the good, we're the ones that understand the value of this. So we're the ones that have to step up and say, we can't keep someone else who's hungry for it. We can't keep that from them. We have to do what we can. And for only $5 a Bible, Michael, this is the part that just blows me away. For only $5 a Bible, we can put a Bible in their language, in their country, in their hands, in their mind, in their heart, in their life, in their family, and we see more people come to faith and come to a knowing understanding of what it means to be a follower of Jesus because of that Bible. Like, as you mentioned, like 12 times the number of people end up getting helped. So that's what we're doing by doing this. But friends, there's no one that's going to understand that except for those of us that say, yeah, the Bible is my lifeline. And for those of us that do believe that, we need to be like, okay, what can I do? How can I help? This last week for 9/11, they had a huge meal packing thing for people to still pack meals and send out to folks. And people felt compelled because of the tragedies that we've gone through to volunteer and to roll up their sleeves and get involved, say, how can I help? Well, this is kind of a how can I help for those who are spiritually hungry, who don't have the resources that you and I have. We might have 3, 4, 12 copies of God's Word sitting around our house that go unused, especially in the electronic age. Because if you used to carry a regular Bible and now you use one that's off of your electronic device, you may not even carry an actual book anymore. And I don't judge people for that, Michael. Like, I want God's Word to be God's Word and to be let loose in people's life. But that just speaks to the amount and the abundance of what we have here.
1: I know we have pastors listening right now. You know, one of the roles of a pastor's wife is to turn the congregation into faithful Bereans. Remember Acts 17, Paul called out these faithful Bereans. He said, you know, they seek discernment. They test every claim that they hear to make sure it is the gospel. You know, they were able to use the scriptures available to them there in the first century to what? Again, have that discernment and to test every claim. So again, Paul singled out these faithful Bereans. But if you've got a congregation of people without Bibles, Kevin, I've, again, been all over the world. We have friends who fund those trips. I've seen where the pastor's the only one with a Bible. How much better when you can grow with God's faithful work in your hands. I want to share this clip from the continent of Africa. My colleague Jared talks about a woman. It was in her 80s by the time she finally received a Bible. She'd been a believer for about 20 years, but lived remotely, lived in extreme poverty. But Kevin, the joy that came when we were finally able to put a Bible into her empty, waiting hands.
2: Isaiah 55 does really stand out because it shows that we can really trust that when we are sharing the Word of God, this is going to be an incredible investment. Mm. We know that it's not going to return void. And I think of the testimony recently of Farasia in Tanzania. In the area where she was at, she had never seen a printed Bible study or even a Bible, you know, in several different churches in there until she was in retirement age and received her very first Bible as a result of the generosity of Bible League donors. What an incredible gift to her, to that village.
1: Yeah, baby Christian in her 80s, Kevin. Hebrews 13, remember to do good, be generous, share with others. This pleases God, writes the author of Hebrews.

0: Hebrews. Hey, that's what we're doing. It's kingdom business, putting Bibles into the empty waiting hands of believers all over the world that we know at Bible League. Kevin, we've seen half the need met. We've got the final 5,000 to go. We need to do it by the end of September. We're quickly running out of the month of September. But, you know, there's a little gap between where we are and where we need to be. If there's a group that can get us there, it is listeners to that Kevin show.
1: 1-800-937-9673. 1-800-937-9673. Please be generous. Every Bible being matched right now. Bible for Bible. 1-800-937-9673. And your gift desperately needed, because we want to reach all 10,000 names on the list. These are people that have been identified by Bible League field workers who have helped them find Jesus, who have helped them understand who Jesus is, and want to give them this resource in their language for themselves. 1-800-937-9673.
2: Stick around for more of That Kevin next.
3: News. I'm Deborah Valentine. President Donald Trump has banned three news networks from covering the White House. Fox's Peter Doocy explains.
4: A senior White House official is telling us that brass at CNN, MS Now, and Politico are being informed that they can't come to campus.
3: The move is a test of constitutional First Amendment protections. President Trump announcing Friday that all 50 states will join a program to provide most favored nation pricing for some Medicaid drugs.
5: Economic advisors estimate that the most favored nations deals that we're extending to states today will save Medicaid over $64 billion.
3: Last year, President Trump signed an executive order to pay the same price for medications as the lowest paying nation. The administration says this plan is called the Medicaid Generous Model. 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
7: From the Weather Center, overnight will be mostly cloudy with a low of 55. On Saturday, expect partly sunny skies with a chance of a thunderstorm in the afternoon. These thunderstorms may bring hail and damaging winds. The high temperature will reach 81 degrees. Saturday night, there is a possibility of a thunderstorm in some areas during the evening. Otherwise, it will be partly cloudy with a low of 52 degrees. I'm AccuWeather meteorologist Jason Caterina for AM 1460 and FM 101.1, The Answer.
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2: 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Kevin McCullough.
1: All right, welcome in. It's the Friday edition. I can't believe we're already at Friday, but grateful to be so, of That Kevin Show online, thatkevinshow.com for everything related. And just wanted to make you aware, you know, as we head into the weekend, it's always fun to find fun things that are good for the family and safe for your family to be able to enjoy. And I got a phone call out of the blue from a good buddy of mine just a couple of weeks ago saying, hey, Kev, you might want to know about this. His name is Dimas Salaberrios, was formerly a pastor here in the New York area, but he's a filmmaker. He likes the nickname Daylight now. I'm not exactly sure what that story is about. But Dimas, it's good to have you back. Thanks for being here.
15: Hey, Kevin, you are the best. My favorite radio host of all time, and so many people across the country, I know, feel absolutely the same.
1: Well, you're very absolutely kind. I don't know that my checkbook will be big enough to write that, but let's stick to the details at hand here. There's a film that is now out that you played a hand in bringing to market. It's called Fettered. And yes. What just give us the elevator pitch. What is this?
15: So Fettered is a movie about a young girl who was going to a prom event and got her drink spiked, which a lot of people don't understand. 15% of women that go to clubs today have reported to this site called Talk About Trust that they have had their drink spiked. And so this movie, this girl, that happens to her, she wakes up in the woods. And when she wakes up, she has to figure out everything that happened the day before to know how she got there. And what's beautiful, Kevin, is this girl is a Christian. She's a virgin, something I haven't heard on television in a positive way in about 20 years. And so many incredible, the cast is just star-studded. John Cappadocia, who died, this is his last movie. He was in Wall Street, Speed, Ace Ventura, Pet Detective, and about 100 other movies. And it's just an incredible, credible New York-based story. But what I love in this elevator pitch is everybody, the critics, everyone's writing me like, this is the first movie I've seen in 10 years that's non-woke. And they're like, you're so courageous. This is a non-woke movie. I'm like, Kevin, I'm just making a normal movie.
1: I love that. I love that. let me go back to the subject at hand, though, because I've had the issue that this girl faces in this film hit home with me more closer to home than I am comfortable with. And I feel rather helpless when someone in your orb goes through that kind of suffering and there's not much that can be done about it. So what are some of the takeaways that get communicated through this story?
15: Well, one of the things that gets communicated is be very, very careful. If I could, I would encourage young people, don't even drink at these places of celebration and parties and these type of things. But I know I'm not going to win that battle every time. But what I also tell people is never walk away. Like, even I'm a grown man. If I walk away from any of my drinks, I never pick it up again. I just say, nope, give me a new one. They're like, what are you doing? I said, nope, I'm just starting fresh. You know, I just don't do it. And then another takeaway from this movie is there's always three worlds. So in this movie called Fettered, F-E-T-T-E-R-E-D, that right now it's on the Tubi network and next week comes out on Amazon Prime.
1: Nice.
15: One of the things is that you always see in my community, the adults know stuff, but the young adults have their own entire world. And then the police have their world. Mm. And I've always noticed these three worlds are spinning. But I'm like you, Kevin. I like to put real Christians in real situations. So it's not the pop, you know, the bubblegum story of I was really good and then I got gooder. And I love those movies. I have no problem with those movies. But this is a family in a crisis. And how do you respond as a Christian in this crisis?
1: Well, that's what,
15: and how do you respond as good people in this crisis?
1: That's what the entirety of the Christian walk is about. If we're not, if we're not applying what we know about God's love and faithfulness and grace and mercy to every aspect of life, we're not doing our jobs as believers. And one of the things, it's interesting you brought up the three worlds concept, because as I watched my friend walk through the situation with their family, and they are not through it yet by any stretch of the imagination. I think there's still some ongoing ramifications of all of it. It's a different world. And in the big cities, especially, it's hard to, for what they consider this to be a rather low-level crime, it's not a low-level crime for the family that's going through it. It's a heart-wrenching, heartbreaking situation. So I'm glad you're out there making a statement. Again, it's on Amazon Prime next week. It's already on the Tubi network, T-U-B-I. You can download the app off your app store and get it. But it'll be on Amazon Prime. A little more people, a little more familiar with Amazon Prime. It'll be on Amazon Prime starting next week. Dimas Salaberrios, thank you for making good films. Thank you for being with us.
15: Thank you, and thank you for supporting Fettered, F-E-T-T-E-R-D, and make sure you see A Young Girl with Chains, because there's an older movie that you don't want to see floating around with the same name, and Fettered means chain, like ball and
1: chain. Right, got
15: it. So that should connect with you.
1: All right.
15: Thank you, Kevin.
1: Thank you,
15: you're my favorite, and can't wait to see you soon.
1: I appreciate that. Gotta run. It's That Kevin Show. Stay with us.
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18: 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Reuters Institute says we're now one of the top news brands in the nation. 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
21: Here he is from New York, that Kevin, Kevin McCullough.
0: All right, welcome back. It's Kevin McCullough. Glad to have you with us. It's That Kevin Show. ThatKevinShow.com is where you go online to be part of it. Bethany Mandel joins us on Fridays, and every now and then she does a little hostile takeover if I go away for a day of vacation. And always love. And then, Larry O'Connor was on our boat cruise this week for Salem, New York, and we're floating around the city. And I'm like, Larry, what's up? He's like, what do you mean? Because he was at my table. We had the fun table. And I said, so I go away on vacation, and I have Patrice Onwuka and Megan Mobbs and Bethany Mandel fill in for me on my show. And then the next thing I know, they're all substituting for you like a week later. I said, you gotta pay me a finder's fee or something, man. I said, they're too talented to just, you know, for you to just snatch them like that. And
4: well, when are you going on vacation next? That's the question.
0: Yeah. Well, you know me.
4: I know.
0: I barely ever take vacation. So that's the end of that discussion, I guess. Having said that, it has been kind of an interesting couple of weeks since the fall has kind of kicked into full gear here. And you're starting to see kind of the true colors of the Democrats, Bethany, and as someone who often serves for us as a correspondent on all things Israel and Middle East, and certainly on anti-Semitism issues here in the States, what are you seeing happen in the Democratic primary, and how do you feel about it?
4: It's deeply disturbing. So Hassan Piker did an interview with Axios this week, where he was finally asked some tough questions.
0: And for the less initiated, Hassan Piker is, just let everybody know.
4: Yes, yes. So Hassan Piker is a surrogate for several prominent Democrats, including Abdul Al-Sayed, who's running for Senate in Michigan. He's a streamer. He's a radical. And just to give you a taste of how radical he is, he told Axios this week that he sees America as more of a terrorist entity than Al-Qaeda. Al-Qaeda. He has a lot of really interesting thoughts on 9/11. And it's not like the usual truther stuff where, like, it was an inside job that you can sort of, like, oh, we're used to that brand of crazy. This guy, like, thinks America had it coming. It is so beyond the pale of what should be acceptable dialogue in America. And he is the guy for a lot of Democrats.
0: You know who he reminds me of in his comments? Do you remember Mahmoud Ahmadinejad?
4: Yes, 100%. The former dictator who was an honored guest at Columbia University. So, like, the more things change, the more they stay the same. This is the radicalism that has taken over the left. It started on college campuses when Ahmadinejad was invited to campus at Columbia. And now they have, like, their own homegrown terror streamers who are doing all of this, you know, anti-American content with them. And, you know, it's wild to me that he is an invited guest at lots of these schools. He is, he's invited to Columbia. No, I'm sorry. He's invited to University of Austin in Texas this week. Next week, he's going to be at Cornell. And this is the radicalism that's taken over on campuses and that's been invited as an honored guest on campus.
0: Well, I don't know if a lot of people understand this either, but a lot of universities, and I only know this because I wrote 3 books and did 3 book tours, but a lot of universities use taxpayer yep. money to bring speakers in for the children to be spoken to.
4: That's right.
0: And so in some of these instances, the taxpayers of the United States, their money is being used
1: to allow this man to come and to pollute the minds of the kids that are there.
4: Yeah, I mean, and UT Texas is a public school. Like, I have some questions on that front. And it would behoove some reporters, I know some of whom are already looking into it, to start asking that question.
1: Yeah. Are they crazy enough, the people that embrace Piker and kind of his viewpoints, are there enough of them in the mix that it at least depresses some of the traditional Democratic turnout?
4: I think so. I mean, I've been hearing anecdotally that the race in Michigan is very interesting. The number of Jewish Democrats, which Jews skew left as a general rule of thumb. I wish it weren't the case, but it's just the reality. And the number of Jews who are coming out and saying, I'm a Democrat, I voted Democrat my whole life, and I'm voting for Mike Rogers, the Republican nominee in Michigan, is very significant. And so I hope that will be the case, but time will tell.
1: Yeah. When he talks about policy, do you think it has an impact on the conversation?
4: Well, Hassan Piker, I do. I mean, that's the terrifying part, is that he is incredibly influential. He has more daily listeners and viewers than like some major news networks like CNN. He has more, I think, than Anderson Cooper. He is incredibly influential. And I think that Democrats are starting to realize that. And it's why he's become their golden boy, and he's being invited to stump for all of these candidates, because they realize he has the star power that they want right now on the stump.
1: Is he, in essence, the Marxist, socialist, radical Islamic version of Charlie Kirk?
4: Yeah. Oh, I don't like putting it that way, but yeah, honestly.
1: I mean, because what Charlie did was unleash enthusiasm for traditional principles and ideas and motivated, you know, dialogue. I don't think Piker's motivating dialogue at all, but he is assembling a following.
4: So honestly, the one thing that Charlie had that Hassan doesn't have yet, I think it could happen, is that he was smart enough to build an infrastructure behind him with TPUSA. So when someone got the endorsement of TPUSA, that really meant something electorally. We're not there yet on Hassan Piker, but like, we have CARE. It's not like these entities don't exist and they're not becoming more and more activated politically.
1: Yeah, and I think that's bothersome on a lot of levels. And I just, but I don't have a good read on the election in November. I don't have a good strong feeling one way or the other, because I do think, for, you know, kind of normal fatigue based reasons, people that are siding with the current group that has control of both houses and the White House should normally expect a thumping in the midterms, especially with gas prices and other things. But I think people look at the absolute nut jobs that the other side's running, and I think they go, there's no way we can let that happen.
4: Yeah, I think that's right. I think the polling in Michigan and in Texas with Tallarico is razor thin. And that shouldn't be the case, by the way. I mean, I think Mike Rogers is a pretty good candidate, but I don't think that's the case with Ken Paxton. I think that was a real swing and a miss on the part of Republicans to nominate someone who was the most electable possible. But we'll see. Time will tell.
1: Yeah. All right. Bethany Mandel, always appreciate your insights. Thank you, lady.
4: Thank you.
1: Kevin McCullough coming right back. Don't go away.
2: Stick around for more of That Kevin next.
1: If you're a Christian, you know the story of the crucifixion, but have you ever really considered what Jesus physically endured? The Suffering of the Lamb examines the historical and archaeological evidence surrounding Christ's passion, drawing from ancient sources and archaeological discoveries. Detailed illustrations help you visualize what actually happened, while the book also explores the deeper question of why Christ suffered in this particular way. Deepen your understanding of Christ's sacrifice. 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
23: Wow, it is so much exciting, you know. There are people who have never owned the Bible. You know, they've just looked at the Bible at far distance, where the pastor is preaching with the Bible with its torn out pages, you know, but when they receive the certificate, receive the Bible, we can see the excitement, you know, and they're going back home, then they can read with their families and with their friends, you know. So I think for them is, you know, a very exciting experience. I remember the one time when the old lady, about 8 years, went through the program, and she graduated, and she received a Bible for the first time, and I could see the tears going through her cheeks, and was happy to can have a Bible and to read it, you know.
1: The happiness of having the Bible is what he's talking about there. That is, Michael Woolworth, is that a pastor, IBD?
24: Yeah, he's a pastor on the continent of Africa. Bibi is one of these guys, Kevin. He'll walk through a village. People will pull on his shirt sleeve. You know, Pastor Bibi, my Bible coming today, right?
1: Oh.
24: So he's grateful that we're here today filling that need, right?
1: But Kevin, I love it. Captures something that he's talking about there, because he says the happiness that they experience. In Psalm chapter 1, and we may be familiar with it, it says, blessed is the man that walks not in the counsel of the ungodly, which we can find that counsel everywhere in our culture. The ungodly counsel is the vacuum. It swallows us up. But not the one that stands in the way of sinners, nor the one that sits in the seat of the scornful, the people that scoff and mock and everything else. Rather, his delight, his happiness, is in the law of the Lord, and in his law, his word, does he meditate day and night. If you translate blessed is the man, what that is in Hebrew in the Psalms is literally, if you translated it to today's word, it's like saying, this is the good life. The good life is not a beer to drink. This is the good life. The good life is what? What does the psalmist say? To have God's word, to meditate on it, to let it meditate inside your heart, to let it just take over, if you will, your thoughts and your mind and your actions and your attitudes, to literally let it become a part of you in such a way. And what does it do? It brings delight to your life. Friends, there's not a single Bible League recipient that I've ever heard in any of the sound bites Michael's ever brought that did not express joy when they got their Bible.
24: Yeah.
1: There's nobody that got a Bible and went, man, I was hoping for something else. No, they're ecstatic. Why? Because the good life, experiencing the life at its highest. It's not driving a Mercedes. It's not living on the Upper West Side. It's not having all of the latest iPhones and Nikes and everything else. We can imagine what the good life is. What does the psalmist say the good life is? It's to let God's word go into our hearts, for us to delight and to meditate on it, and to let it illuminate us, to let it delight on the inside of us. And Michael, I know you've been to a lot of these places where life is just excruciatingly rough, and yet they're not sad when they get the Bible.
7: Yeah.
1: When they get the Bible, it's the good life. Their face changes. Everything about them changes.
24: Well, you know, as BB talked about, the young woman at the end there, 80 years of age, Kevin, had lived all of her life within the grips of pagan beliefs and practices. Somebody introduced her to the hope of the gospel. She's now a follower of Jesus. And as he expressed, she has joy now that she has the precious word of God. Hey, every $5 gift means what? You're putting tears of joy on the faces of Bibleist believers. We want to do that for just north of 10,000, about 25% of the need met, Kevin. We need to get there by the end of this month.
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10: Ally. And the president also saying he's banning CNN, MS Now, and Politico from the White House for publishing what he described as, quote, fake news. The Senate battle in Texas between Republican Ken Paxton and Democrat James Tallarico has some calling it a toss-up. Congressman Chip Roy tells Fox Business's The Bottom Line that the party just needs more time.
14: We've got to tell the American people, you should like what we've been doing, but you're right. We're not there yet. Let us finish the job. We need time to finish the job.
10: The conflict with Iran and its impact on the U.S. economy has caused concern among some voters. 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
25: From the Weather Center, overnight will be mostly cloudy with a low of 55. On Saturday, expect partly sunny skies with a chance of a thunderstorm in the afternoon. These thunderstorms may bring hail and damaging winds. The high temperature will reach 81 degrees. Saturday night, there is a possibility of a thunderstorm in some areas during the evening. Otherwise, it will be partly cloudy with a low of 52 degrees. I'm AccuWeather meteorologist Jason Caterina for AM 1460 and FM 101.1, The Answer.
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34: 888-971-SAGE, 888-971-7243. I am Larry Elder. We are Salem News Channel. President Trump has announced a White House ban on CNN, MS Now, and Politico, quote, as a result of their constant reporting fake news, close quote. Is it legal? Jessica Tarloff, one of the liberals on the Fox News show called The Five, said she had no idea Biden was lying about the southern border until Fox News reported on it. 45% of Michigan voters say they would not vote for a Muslim. A CNN host was not very happy about that. Hassan Piker says the Middle East would be more stable if Iran had a nuclear bomb. The majority of county sheriffs in Maryland sued the state and its attorney general over Maryland's sanctuary state policy. Treasury Secretary Scott Bessent, in a fiery clash with Oregon Senator Ron Wyden, asks, what did your son and Jeffrey Epstein talk about? President Trump says he'll soon make a big decision on Iran, and Paramount says they may leave California. All of this and more, 888-971-SAGE, 888-971-7243. Let's turn to Iran first. President Trump gave an interview with Axios today, and he says he's approaching a critical decision in the Iran war. He's quoted as having said, quote, I have a big decision coming up. Do I want to go in and annihilate the regime or do I not? It's a big decision. Anything can happen with me End of quote. This comes ahead of a meeting with leaders of six Gulf countries, Saudi Arabia, the UAE, Qatar, Bahrain, Kuwait, and Oman. He made it clear in the interview that he wants to hear from the regional allies about the next steps. Quote, I want to find out where they are, how they are doing, and we have been very protective of them, end of quote. Also, the president says that Washington has entered into an agreement with Denmark and Greenland that gives the United States permanent control over security and all other needs in Greenland. I think they call that winning. And about Iran, Steve Doocy asked the president, when are the Iranian people going to rise up? Number 64.
0: When are the Iranian people going to rise up and fight?
1: Well,
0: if that's what you want, will you send the CIA in to arm Iranians?
1: Well, I wouldn't want to say that to you, Peter. I'd love to tell you that, but it wouldn't be appropriate to say. But I mean, I understand their plight. They're being shot. Right now, you know, these gentlemen sit here in the lap of luxury and they see things, but over there it's not so luxurious. As of 3 months ago, they had 52,000 protesters were killed. Can you imagine this, Rob? And now I hear the numbers probably 20, 25,000 more. They have close to 65,000 protesters killed. So when I ask that question, I ask it sort of knowing the answer. The only answer is that they're being shot. The regime is getting weaker and weaker by the day. And at some point, they're not going to be able to shoot so easily, because I think the people aren't going to take it. But I did pose that question because, you know, it would be time, but unlike most people can't kill their people like that. Most people.
34: Now, before I continue with Iran, I just have a quick observation. Doesn't he look great? Looks like his weight is down. His hair looked good. He looked alert. This guy works his tail off. I've never seen a president work like this. Have this many things going on at once. These many balls in the air. And man doesn't sleep. We're going to talk about him banning certain media outlets in just a second. But what president has given the media that kind of access? Whether on the Air Force One, as he's going to Marine One, as he's walking to and from the cars on the White House lawn. Impromptu things when he has people in the Oval Office, dignitaries in the Oval Office. When have you seen a president give the media that kind of access? And somebody who's so despised by so much of the country and much of the media, the man is accessible. Remember what Ann Compton said, the former ABC reporter when she retired? She said on two occasions, President Barack Obama, off the record, gave us hell. She said one was a profanity-laced tirade. And Brian Lamb, to whom she said this, of C-SPAN, said, did he have a point? And she said, well, from his point of view, he did. He thought we didn't appreciate how difficult it was for him to handle certain things in terms of foreign policy. But when you don't give us access, you get what you get. Say what you will about President Donald John Trump. The man has given them access and then some. Recall the time one of the MSNBC hosts said she called him. And he picked up. She had his phone number and he picked up. And he said, go F yourself. And the shocking thing was she had his phone number. Even more shocking is he picked it up. What president has given reporters, particularly ones he doesn't like, that kind of access? Now, getting back to Iran, Hegseth, the Secretary of War, has given Iran a warning, number 58.
2: And to our adversaries watching from Tehran, let this be a clear message. The United States military will go anywhere, at any time, to protect our own and complete the mission. We execute with precision. We control the skies. You see, we flew for 7 hours in daylight over Iran to get the first pilot. and we flew 7 hours in the middle of the night to get the second. And Iran did nothing about it. We fight with honor, and under President Trump's leadership, we win. So God bless our troops, God bless President Trump, and God bless the United States of America. Thank you.
34: President Trump, of course, is very angry with our NATO allies for not helping in this effort. And the Secretary of State says the United States will withdraw 100,000 troops from Europe as a result of their failure to cooperate with us. Number 68.
3: When we need them to allow us to use their military bases, their answer is no. Then why are we in NATO? You have to ask that question. Why do we have billions and billions of dollars, hundreds of billions of dollars, over the years, trillions of dollars, and all these American forces stationed in the region, if we can only use, in our time of need, we're not going to be allowed to use those bases. So I think there's no doubt, unfortunately, after this conflict is concluded, we are going to have to re-examine that relationship. We're going to have to re-examine the value of NATO and that alliance for our country. Ultimately, that's a decision for the president to make. And he'll have to make it. We're going to finish the job here. As I said, we're very, very close to achieving our objectives on all of these things that I've outlined. But I do think, unfortunately, we are going to have to re-examine whether or not this alliance that has served this country well for a while is still serving that purpose, or is it now become a one-way street where America is simply in a position to defend Europe, but when we need the help of our allies, they're going to deny us basing rights and they're going to deny us overflight? I think these are very legitimate questions that we need to be asking, and this are going to have to be very carefully examined after this conflict is over.
34: Hassan Piker still has not been flat-out rejected by Abdul El-Sayed, with whom he's campaigned, and Hassan Piker continues to be the gift that keeps on giving. Here's his solution for how much more stable the Middle East could possibly be. Number 52.
4: Do you think Iran should be free to build a nuclear weapon?
5: I think Iran, much like any other sovereign nation, has a right to defend itself, regardless of its domestic policies. My opinion on the matter is not dissimilar to what John Mersheimer has said, which is that in order to create regional stability in a world where mutually assured destruction is the only way for countries to have sovereignty, it's the same principle that I apply to Ukraine as well. Countries that would have nuclear arms in an age of nuclear proliferation are the only countries that can generate true sovereignty. Now, having said that, do I want Iran to have nuclear arms? No, but I also don't want America or Russia or China to have nuclear arms either.
4: Do you think the Middle East would be more stable if Iran had a nuclear weapon?
5: I believe yes. I think that the Middle East would be more stable. Having said that, once again, I'm not advocating. I'm not trying to send Iran enriched nuclear uranium, nuclear-grade enriched uranium. But with respect to Iran, I think the nuclear conversation is a distraction. Time and time again.
34: We've heard enough. He believes the Middle East would be more stable if Iran had a nuclear bomb. And this is a man who campaigned with Abdul El-Sayed, a man who's not been renounced by Abdul El-Sayed. Not only has he said that America is worse than Al-Qaeda, that Hamas is 1,000 times better than Israel, we deserved 9/11. Orthodox Jews are inbred. I wipe my blank with the Constitution. Iran would be more stable. The Middle East would be more stable if Iran had a nuclear bomb. 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
34: 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I am Larry Elder. We are Salem News Channel. President Trump on Truth Social just posted this. I am proud to announce that effective immediately, I am banning fake news CNN, MS Now, who recently changed their name from MSNBC due to lack of viewership and credibility, and Politico, the recipients of an illegal and ridiculous $8 million subscription, an all-time record directly from the United States government under crooked Joe Biden in order to keep them alive. Seems like corruption to me. From the White House as a result of their constant reporting, fake news. Media outlets shouldn't be able to constantly write or report fiction and lies while they are covering the President of the United States, the Trump administration, or the United States of America. Other fake media outlets to follow. Thank you for your attention to this matter, President Donald J. Trump. Now, it is of questionable legality whether after a media outlet gets a press credential, you can revoke it. It'll be in court. President Trump has been taken to court a couple times, including kicking out CNN's Jim Acosta and a court order him to be reinstated. So very likely the outlets are suing as we speak, if they haven't already. And very likely whatever this announcement is will probably be stopped. He has much more control, for example, over access to him in the an Air Force One or in so-called gaggles where you're speaking kind of impromptu, but to ban them from the White House, where most of them have offices, is probably not going to stand up, a violation of the First Amendment. But the point has been made. And again, whatever you think about this, The man is sincere. The man is convinced that the media are a deadly enemy to this country, corrosive to this country. And he's not wrong. 92-96% or so of the ABC, NBC, CBS nightly news coverage, negative, both first term and second term, 90% negative, really? You think that's fair? Think about all the hysteria over climate change. Now even Bill Gates is saying, you know,

Did they ever apologize? Hunter Biden laptop story. The 2020 election clearly would have been won by President Trump had that story not been suppressed by outlets like Facebook and X. 51 former intelligence officials wrote a letter saying that the laptop had, quote, all the hallmarks of Russian disinformation, close quote. CNN reported it, slobbered all over it. Turned out to be a complete and total lie, that letter. By the way, you know who put together that letter? Who organized that letter? The future Secretary of State, Antony Blinken. I kid you not. And as you know, Biden effectively used that against Donald Trump during their debate. 51 intelligence officials have signed a letter saying that it was Russian disinformation. Well, 51 say it. Maybe 49, not so much, but 51, that tears it. Clearly, big issue in the election. One study found that of the swing states, a number of Biden voters so large would not have voted for Biden had they known about the story. Not whether the story was true, just had they known about it. Trump clearly would have won the election. Talk about interference. And then, of course, you've got the Russia collusion thing that dogged the president's first term for almost 3 years. Breathlessly reporting on it. Turns out, no collusion, no obstruction of justice. A big, phony scam. More than that, I still don't think that they've reported thoroughly on the fact that Barack Obama knew that the Steele dossier was bogus, knew that Hillary paid for it and the DNC paid for it, knew that they were doing it because Hillary was in deep, deep voodoo over her unsecured basement on which she sent and received classified information, even though she denied it at first. And Obama knew that it wasn't true. And the Obama intelligence community knew that Russia was interfering, but not that Russia was interfering in order to elect Donald Trump. Russia assumed, as most people did, that Hillary was going to win. They just wanted to sow confusion. And then when Trump wins, Obama invites his intelligence officials, including Brennan, back in. He said, give me a new assessment. This time, I want you to say that the Russians put their thumb on the scale in order to elect Donald Trump. And they did. Now, you've heard conservative news report this. Have you heard ABC, NBC, CBS, CNN report this? I don't think so. And then you have the both sides thing. Charlottesville, President Trump says you had very fine people on both sides, referring to the issue of whether there should be a Confederate monument in the public square. There were very fine people on both sides. And it took almost 2 years before Jake Tapper of CNN said, you know, I went back and looked at it, and the president wasn't saying there are good Nazis and bad Nazis on both sides. He was saying there are very fine people on both sides of the issue about whether there should be a Confederate monument in the public square. 2 years after the fact. Another one of their hosts said the same thing. Their weekend guy, Michael Smirkanish, said it on his radio show. Somebody called in and said, you know, I think he got this one wrong. He goes, you know, I went back and I took a look at the film, and you're right. He was talking about the issue of whether or not there should be a Confederate monument in the public square. And then, of course, the COVID origins. President Trump called it the China virus, as they did for a while. Then all of a sudden, President Trump was racist for referring to it as a China virus, for suggesting it came out of the Wuhan lab. Now we know it did, or very likely did. And then stuff about the masks, social distancing, all designed to make it appear that Donald Trump didn't give a rip, wasn't taking this seriously. So you're darn right he's upset with them. And John Eastman loses his license to practice law because he represented Donald Trump during the election challenges for making theories that Vice President Vance had enough power to not certify certain states. It was a novel theory, an unusual theory to be sure, but you are now disbarred. You cannot practice law in the state of California because you made those representations. John Eastman.

0: the former dean at Chapman Law School, former law professor. Can no longer practice law because of this. So darn right President Trump is very angry at some of these outlets. We come back. Majority of Maryland county sheriffs have sued over their state sanctuary policies. I'm Larry Ogle.
1: News. I'm Roxanne Evans. President Trump announcing a new deal with Denmark to bolster the U.S. military presence in Greenland after months of threatening to take the island by force from the NATO ally. And the president also saying he's banning CNN, MS Now, and Politico from the White House for publishing what he described as, quote, fake news. The Senate battle in Texas between Republican Ken Paxton and Democrat James Tallarico has some calling it a toss-up. Congressman Chip Roy tells Fox Business's The Bottom Line that the party just needs more time.
2: We've got to tell the American people, you should like what we've been doing, but you're right. We're not there yet. Let us finish the job. We need time to finish the job.
1: The conflict with Iran and its impact on the U.S. economy has caused concern among some voters. 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
4: From the Weather Center, overnight will be mostly cloudy with a low of 55. On Saturday, expect partly sunny skies with a chance of a thunderstorm in the afternoon. These thunderstorms may bring hail and damaging winds. The high temperature will reach 81 degrees. Saturday night, there is a possibility of a thunderstorm in some areas during the evening. Otherwise, it will be partly cloudy with a low of 52 degrees. I'm AccuWeather meteorologist Jason Caterina for AM 1460 and FM 101.1, The Answer.
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11: 888-971-SAGE, 888-971-7243. I am Larry Elder. 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President Trump has signed the Lindsey Graham Sanctioning Russia and Iran Act of 2026. Imposes sanctions against Russia, as well as its shadow fleet of tankers that evade existing sanctions. This will deprive Moscow of funds used to pay for the war against Ukraine. It also puts levies on Russia's biggest trading partners. Now, Jessica Tarloff is one of the hosts on a show called The Five on Fox News. It's the most popular show on cable. Usually it has a liberal against four other conservatives or non-liberals. Harold Ford and she serve as the liberals, but she usually is there more often than Harold Ford. Harold Ford is a former Democratic senator, Democratic congressman from Tennessee. He ran for Senate and did not win. So she has a book out, and she goes on the Charlemagne the God show, where the great O'Dursky once spent an hour. By the way, you can see my interview with him by going to YouTube. Get the popcorn. It was very, very entertaining. And she tells Charlemagne, I'll get this. She did not know that Biden was lying when he told the nation the southern border was secure. She did not know he was lying until she cut on an outlet called Fox News and saw the drones taking shots of all these people coming across the border. Now think about that. She's connected. She can pick up the phone and probably call anybody she wants on the left side. And so when Biden and Mayorkas were telling us that the border is secure, she believed them. Number 71.
12: I've gotten really important insight and a different perspective on it from working in a conservative media environment. You know, while the Biden administration was saying nothing's wrong on the border is effectively closed, Fox had a drone flying over the border that was showing, you know, tens of thousands of people and at peak a couple hundred thousand people streaming across the border in a month. And I was gobsmacked, not only by the reality of what was going on and how unfair it was that I was sitting here in an air-conditioned studio in New York City telling people in Eagle Pass to suck it up, but that the administration had no answer for it. And they got it together in the last year, I think, because elections, frankly, were coming and they thought we need to do something about this.
11: I was gobsmacked. All you had to do was watch Fox News. I told you, in the morning, after Biden gets in, I'm watching Fox News. I'm watching CNN. I'm watching, it was then called MSNBC. I call it MSNB Hee Haw. And then I cut it on to ABC, NBC, CBS. And on the non-conservative outlets, by that I mean Fox News and Newsmax, either they were trashing Donald Trump when I turned it on about something unrelated to immigration, or within 30 seconds they were talking about Donald Trump. I said, let me see how many seconds it takes before them to bring up Donald Trump if they're not already talking about him. The average was about 30 seconds. And Bill Malusian, who speaks fluent Spanish, on the border, talking to people coming up here, most of whom came from Latin countries, speaking Spanish. And then I cut over to CNN, nothing. Are you kidding me? And it wasn't just a trickle. As she pointed out, 1 month had over 200,000. Now, ABC's Martha Raddatz, been there a very long time, interviews an illegal alien at the border around this time. And she asks him, if Donald Trump had been reelected, would you have come? Listen to this, number 82.
5: This significant surge coming after President Biden ended Donald Trump's so-called Remain in Mexico policy, requiring asylum seekers to wait there for their court proceedings. Since then, many of those tent cities along the Mexican border have emptied out as people start streaming in. We were there when a bus of 56 asylum seekers arrived at Casa Elitas, a Catholic charity shelter in Tucson. Men, pregnant women, and children stepping off the bus with only what they could carry. This father, who asked that we not show his face, traveled to Mexico from Brazil with his wife and three young kids before crossing the border.
13: Would you have tried to do this when Donald Trump was president?
14: Definitely not. Definitely. We had the chance, you know, the same violence that is going on today was there last year. We used to watch the news, and I definitely won't do this.
13: So did you come here because Joe Biden was elected president?
14: Basically. The main thing was the violence in my country. And the second thing, I think, was Joe Biden.
11: Would you have come here if President Trump had been president? Definitely not. Definitely not. So you came here because of Biden? Yes. Biden has given us permiso. And she was shocked. They watched the news. Now,

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11: I've gotten really important insight and a different perspective on it from working in a conservative media environment. 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And I was gobsmacked.
10: 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Michael is in Clearwater, Florida. Michael, you're on the Larry Elder Show. Thank you so much for calling.
12: Larry, how you doing? First of all, I've been a lifelong student of the Sage of South Central Institute for Advanced Libertarian Studies. I'm sorry, can't get that word out. But my main point is this, Larry, and this is directed to Talafrico and Sicko Syed and all the others that follow them. The question is simply this. If you don't like America, leave. You're not being forced to stay here, right? You're not locked up in prison or jail. Now, I don't know about you, Larry, but I'm a smart person, and I say to myself, I've been in plenty of places where I didn't like, and you know what I ended up doing? I left.
10: Mm-hmm.
12: What do you think, Larry?
10: Well, I'm with you, and if they can't afford it, pass the hat. We'll chip in and buy the ticket.
12: I was just about to say that. We will buy you a one-way ticket out of here. So, you know what? This is the greatest country on God's green earth. Then we, at least in this country, you have freedom. You have the freedom to get the you-know-what out.
10: Absolutely.
12: Nothing's holding you back.
10: Absolutely.
12: Thank you so much, Larry.
10: Thank you, Michael. Appreciate it. Let me get back to Jessica Tarloff for a moment. She started out by saying, you know, working for a conservative outlet, I'm paraphrasing what she said, it gives me a different perspective. No kidding. So unlike a lot of people on the left, she's forced to hear other points of view, forced to hear another perspective, forced to hear uncomfortable arguments, and it's made her more knowledgeable. She had no blooming idea that Biden and Mayorkas were lying about the borders. During this time, there was a poll. 1 year, 2.5 million illegal aliens came in. And the poll asked Americans, how many illegal aliens came into the country that year? You know what the average answer was? 250,000. They were off by a factor of 10. Because they weren't watching Fox. They weren't watching Newsmax. They have no conservative friends. They have nobody else to say, wait. She had no choice. I've told you many stories about the people that I run into, have conversations with them. And I say, have you ever had a conversation with a conservative before? Well, no. You ever had a conversation with a Republican? Well, no. And by the way, I don't consider myself to be a conservative. I'm a small L libertarian, registered Republican, like Milton Friedman. Government is way too big. Programs are way too big. And Trump is not a conservative. Trump is a populist. For example, when Trump was running in 2016, he campaigned against Obamacare. We're going to end Obamacare, quote, and replace it with something better, close quote. So one government program is superior to another government program for health care? No. The answer is competition, fee for services. And he hasn't come close to saying anything like that. I've told you before about my hostility towards Social Security, even though I'm on it. Would much rather have had the money that I contributed, that I could control. If you're afraid that people are going to be too irresponsible when they turn a certain age and destitute, so you're going to force them to put money into an account and then give it back to them when they're 65 years old, well, then why can't they control that money? Mutual fund. And just because I'm a certain age, why should other people pay for my health care? But we have Medicare. And regarding Medicaid, there are always going to be people who are poor, no question about it. But it would be far more efficient and far more likely to change their behavior to make them more self-sufficient if government didn't do this. We are very, very generous people. And during the Great Depression, charitable giving skyrocketed. And then after FDR did the New Deal, charitable giving continued to rise, but not at the same rate. Why? Because people felt that they'd given at the office. Do you really believe that if we didn't have all these programs, that men and women in this country would not be responding to calls for aid for people who are in need? Look at these ads I watch on TV for people to give money for dogs. Give money for this, give money for that, give money for this. If these social programs were not there, Americans are by far the most generous people on the face of the earth, and they would then be motivated to give and give and give and would. I told you I got fact-checked one time when I was on Fox News in the morning, and I was talking about how large government is and how much government takes. I said in 1900, at all three levels, federal, state, local, government took 10% from the American people. I get a phone call from one of these left-wing fact-check organizations. Do you have any source for that? I said, no, I just made it up. Got up in the morning, I said, you know what I think I'll do? I'll just make it up. I gave them a source. Long story short, they said Elder was right. They were shocked that at one point our government only took 10% from the American people. You know, we never had an income tax until the Constitution was changed, was amended for that. How did we function without an income tax? Somehow, some way we did. The principal source of revenue for the government, guess what? At one time was tariffs. 888-971-SAGE, 888-971-7243. Do not leave town.
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20: 888-971-SAGE, 888-971-7243. I am Larry Elder. We are Salem News Channel. We're just getting warmed up. 45% of Michigan voters say they would not vote for a Muslim. And a CNN host about these results said, quote, "This is gross," close quote. I'm talking about Dana Bash. Remember when she interviewed Benny Thompson, the chair of the January 6th committee, who referred to Clarence Thomas as an Uncle Tom? She asked him about it. Well, you know, he's an Uncle Tom. She didn't say his answer was gross. The majority of county sheriffs in Maryland have sued the state and the state AG over their sanctuary state policies. Treasury Secretary Scott Bessent, in a fiery clash with Oregon Senator Ron Wyden, asked the senator, "What did your son and Jeffrey Epstein talk about?" Close quote. There's a backstory to that. And Paramount may leave Hollywood. American Idol just left for Georgia. Speculation is Paramount may leave for Tennessee or for Georgia. All of this and more, 888-971-SAGE. Now, as I mentioned, the president is banning CNN and what's now called MS Now. I call it BS Now from the White House. And here's why. This is a host on MS Now named Nicole Wallace. Listen to this, number 77.
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23: They're just so full of hypocrisy, and they can't even see it. 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
0: Action to officially extend the benefits of our most favored nation agreements on prescription drug prices to state Medicaid programs all across the nation. They go into the states, and the states are going to look very good.
1: The administration says the Medicaid generous model will save billions in prescription drug costs. President Trump says he has a deal with Denmark to permanently bolster the U.S. military presence in Greenland. Fox's Kevin Cork.
2: The sweeping agreement grants U.S. permanent military rights on the strategically placed Arctic island.
1: The announcement on Friday comes after months of threatening to take the island by force. 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
7: From the Weather Center, today we'll have a mix of sun and clouds with a thunderstorm expected in the afternoon. The thunderstorms could potentially bring hail and strong winds. The high temperature will reach 81 tonight. There will be a chance of a thunderstorm in some areas during the evening. Otherwise, it will be partly cloudy with a low of 52. Tomorrow will be partly sunny with a chance of afternoon and evening thunderstorms in certain areas. The high will be around 75. As for Monday, expect partly sunny skies and pleasant weather with a high temperature of 72. I'm AccuWeather meteorologist Joe Lundberg for AM 1460 and FM 101.1, The Answer.
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20: 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I am Larry Elder. 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We were just talking about Jessica Tarloff, who is the liberal on The Five on Fox News, which is the most popular program in all of cable television. I think it's popular in part because of her. A lot of the viewers find her obnoxious, but without her to spark controversy and to get the others excited about her points of view, I don't think it would be as successful a show as it is right now. Anyway, she's on Charlemagne the God's show and points out, since I'm working at Fox News, I'm paraphrasing, she said, I get a different perspective on things. For example, she said she believed the Biden administration when they were saying that the border, southern border, is secure. She said on Fox News, we had drones, and we saw people pouring across the border. In 1 month, over 200,000. She said she was gobsmacked, not just at the number of people coming, but that she was lied to by the Biden administration. And you see, this is what happens when you are forced to interact with people who think differently. And all too often, our friends on the left hang out with people on the left, interact with people on the left, don't have any friends who have a different point of view. I'm in California. You can't swing a dead cat without hitting a liberal. I don't know anybody in my conservative friends who doesn't have several liberal acquaintances, friends, relatives. Not so much on the other side. I was having a conversation with my left-wing nephew once. Had a picture of Obama on his wall. Give you an idea of what I'm talking about here. He was talking about how important it is for women to be paid equally. And I said, well, you know, there's already an equal pay law. There is? Yeah, you know who signed it into law? No. John Kennedy. I think it was 1963.
15: Really?
20: Yeah, it's illegal to pay somebody differently for the same work. It's been illegal for a long time. Moreover, I told him it's a big fat lie that there's some sort of gap between what a woman with the same skill level, education level, makes compared to what a man makes. Every year during the Obama administration, Michelle Obama would talk about the gap between what a man makes and what a woman makes. And there is a pay gap, but not because of sexism. Men are far more likely to be in jobs that are higher paying, more likely to be majoring in the so-called STEM areas, science, technology, engineering, math. They're higher paid. But when you look at apples to apple, a woman with the same level of experience, same kind of experience, same kind of education, there's virtually no pay gap at all. The Labor Department concluded that. And yet, every year, Michelle comes out and talks about how women are being jacked over because they're not being paid the same as a man for the same work. It is a big, fat lie. Now, my nephew had no idea of any of this None. Just like people on the left have no idea that the rich pay more than their fair share in taxes. No idea that the dastardly conservatives are far more generous with their time, with their money than liberals. No idea. Clueless. Just as they're clueless about profit, they think profit means greed. They think profit is, the pursuit of profit is something bad. Remember the exchange between Phil Donahue and Milton Friedman, who very carefully explained to him that people in business must produce a good or service that other people want. And they're doing it out of pursuit of profits. And when I hear people talk about who's left behind in the economy, there are lots of reasons for this. Most notably, you have to invest in yourself. Again, Walter Williams said, in order to leave poverty, you must do a handful of things. Number one, graduate from high school. Get a job. Keep the job. Don't quit that job till you get another job. Don't have a kid until you're at least 20 years old and get married before you have that kid. And finally, he said, avoid the criminal justice system. This is the CEO of J.P. Morgan Chase, Jamie Dimon, who's not a conservative, not a Republican. He contributed to Hillary Clinton's campaign. Here's what he said about Americans being left behind by the economy, number 63.
0: I was going to go in a completely different direction, but now I got to pick up what you're putting down here, Jamie.
3: Go for it.
0: Affordability. This idea of a K-shaped economy that's continuing to exacerbate here. I know you're leaning in on this, too, from the bank's perspective.
3: Affordability, again, it's not a, it's affordability. That's the, of course it's affordability. That's a Democrat issue, Republican issue. The question is, how do you get it effectively? And you can have a lot of policy that you think it's making it more affordable. You have less supply. And so, obviously it's a key thing. Just all these other things, you can do them right or you can do them wrong. And we end up in this binary debate about how you do them. But, of course you make them affordable. It's not a K-shape, like one part going up and one part going down. What it really is that the wealth, the top 70% are doing fine. The middle class has gotten bigger and richer. They have, stocks have gone up, home prices have gone up. They feel good, they're traveling, their confidence is higher than lower income. It's the bottom 30%, where if you look at it over time, their income didn't go up for 25 years. Okay, and they're not literally really earning living wages anymore for a whole bunch of reasons I won't go through here. And it used to be if you get up in America and you go to 10th grade, you get out, you get in a factory or somewhere, earn a living wage, and soon have a family, have a car, have a house. That's not true anymore. And it is incumbent upon all of us to fix that problem. Now, that problem, by the way, we've thrown trillions of dollars at it, Democrats and Republicans, and it didn't work. And those people, by the way, when you talk, we all talk about problems, they have worse crime, worse schools, less affordable housing, worse food, and there are policies that can fix that. And it's not that they're, so their wages have stagnated, okay. They still have
20: right.
3: jobs.
20: You heard him say, we've thrown trillions of dollars at it, and it did not work. See, the poverty line was declining pretty steadily until the so-called Great Society. Went down a few years after that and then began to flatline. Why? Because we've incentivized women to marry the government. We've incentivized men to abandon their financial and moral responsibility. Milton Friedman explains government spending is a root problem in America. Number 73.
4: I do not believe that the real problem, I don't agree with you at all. Because the real problem is not the debt, but government spending. It's government spending which creates the debt that's the real problem, not the debt itself. Let me see if I can put this in a very simple way. There's a certain total amount of resources that the United States has available to it. Call it 100. If government spends 50, only 50 is available for private enterprise to use or private individuals to use for consumption and production and saving, investment. Now, so far, I haven't said a word about how this 50 is financed. Whether this 50 is financed 100% by what we call taxes or 100% by what we call borrowing, it's still true that the amount available to the private system is only half of what's of the total. And so it's this part that government spends that uses resources. Now, what about the, what difference does it make which way it is financed? It does make a difference. What we call a deficit is simply a form of taxation. It's hidden taxation. It's taxation in several, one of several forms, it may be. If it's really financed by printing money, then it's taxation in the form of inflation. If it's not financed by printing money, it's a invisible tax on all property because you own a piece of property. But you have to figure from the future income of that property that more of it will have to be taken from taxes in order to finance this debt that is here. So it's a... And those are bad taxes. They're not wholly bad taxes,
20: we'll get back
4: but they're
20: to
4: not
20: in a second. 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
1: 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I am Larry Elder. We are Salem News Channel. 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The majority of the county sheriffs in Maryland are suing the state and the AG over their sanctuary state policies. Listen to this, number 86.
2: Who are actively victimizing American communities. Unfortunately, rogue state legislatures like mine in Maryland are actively fighting against these law and order efforts. They are passing radical legislation designed to create safe havens for criminal illegal aliens and outlawing successful public safety programs like the 287G program. Let me remind this committee, the 287G program was signed into law by President Bill Clinton, a Democrat. In 2016, President Obama, who expanded the program, another Democrat, that's when I signed our formal agreement with the federal government, making Harford County the second county in Maryland to partner and screen every single inmate booked into our county jail. Yet last year, the supermajority partisan politicians in my state outlawed this very program. If that wasn't bad enough, they went a step further and also passed anti-American legislation, gagging local law enforcement and making it illegal for my deputies to coordinate or even communicate with certain federal law enforcement agencies. We learned so much better than that after 9/11, but we've forgotten. That is why I, along with two-thirds of my fellow Maryland sheriffs, many of them are here today seated behind me, filed a federal lawsuit against the state of Maryland to strike down these unconstitutional and dangerous sanctuary mandates. I'm here today to urge Congress to step in and put a stop to these ultra-sanctuary policies before more innocent lives are lost. Because of President Biden's wide-open border policies, and he did invite everyone here, the border crisis is no longer confined to Texas, Arizona, or New Mexico.

0: or write English or Spanish, and those are the only languages the test is given in California. Since Mr. Kumar does not speak English, he has not spoken with the officers that arrested him about anything, really. He required a translator in immigration court, so my understanding is that he would need a translator to answer those questions, and he thus far has not, for whatever reason.
1: That was Elizabeth Carter, whose son was killed by an illegal alien with a commercial driver's license, even though the illegal alien could not speak or read English. Now get this. Gavin Newsom, who wants to be president, may sign legislation that would ban all law enforcement and government agencies in California from hiring a former ICE or Border Patrol agent. I kid you not. Number five.
2: California bill awaiting Governor Gavin Newsom's signature would restrict state and local law enforcement from hiring any former ICE officers. It's called the so-called Get the Feds Out Act, passed without any Republican votes in L.A. William LaJeunesse has a look at this in Los Angeles. William.
3: Hey, good morning. You know, the bill bans any California state or local government agency from hiring any ICE, Border Patrol, CBP, or DHS employee involved in immigration enforcement under President Trump in the second term, with Democrats here claiming those federal employees don't share California values.
4: And anyone who is participating in these raids has shown that they do not live up to the bar that Californians deserve from public servants.
3: Supporters call the bill a values-based hiring guardrail, ensuring that California is not polluted by those engaged in, quote, baseless and cruel immigration enforcement.
5: At its core, this bill is about public trust. The people who serve Californians in public employment should reflect the values of service, accountability, and respect for the communities they sworn to serve.
3: But Republicans, outvoted on a straight party line vote, say Democrats are making a mistake.
6: What they're doing now is punishing the individuals who are simply following the law.
1: Stunning, isn't it? And consider that about 50% of Border Patrol agents are Hispanic. They're just doing their jobs, following the law. In California, there's a law that was passed by the legislature. Newsom hasn't signed it yet, but he will. That bans them from being hired by law enforcement agents here in the state of California. Absolutely insane. All the people whose lives have been altered, destroyed, loved ones killed by these illegal aliens intentionally allowed in. This is the border czar, Tom Homan, number 59.
7: Nightmare, bury the children. And you're right, I've met hundreds of angel moms and dads, and I actually had lunch with Lake and Riley's parents Tuesday. Their lives are shattered, they're broken. And what they're angry because they keep seeing it happening. Another angel mom, another angel mom, another angel mom. And that is the message we need to get out to the American voters. The other party who was complicit in opening that border brought up to 15 million illegal aliens in this country. Biggest national security blunder ever. That's the same party that now wants to abolish ICE, abolish the agency that is in charge of finding these criminals and deporting them. If they succeed in what they're trying to do, the border will be at war. Because every illegal alien in the world that wants to come to the United States, it's going to come because they know if they can get by the Border Patrol, they're home free.
1: Unbelievable. President Trump talks about the number of illegal aliens that have come into the country in the last 16 months, coming up next. 888-971-SAGE. Do not leave town.

0: signed on to participate in his most favored nation's Medicaid drug pricing model.
1: We take historic action to officially extend the benefits of our most favored nation agreements on prescription drug prices to state Medicaid programs all across the nation. They go into the states, and the states are going to look very good.
0: The administration says the Medicaid generous model will save billions in prescription drug costs. President Trump says he has a deal with Denmark to permanently bolster the U.S. military presence in Greenland. Fox's Kevin Cork.
2: A sweeping agreement grants U.S. permanent military rights on the strategically placed Arctic island.
0: The announcement on Friday comes after months of threatening to take the island by force. 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
4: From the Weather Center, today we'll have a mix of sun and clouds with a thunderstorm expected in the afternoon. The thunderstorms could potentially bring hail and strong winds. The high temperature will reach 81 tonight. There will be a chance of a thunderstorm in some areas during the evening. Otherwise, it will be partly cloudy with a low of 52. Tomorrow will be partly sunny with a chance of afternoon and evening thunderstorms in certain areas. The high will be around 75. As for Monday, expect partly sunny skies and pleasant weather with a high temperature of 72. I'm AccuWeather meteorologist Joe Lundberg for AM 1460 and FM 101.1, The Answer.
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13: On January 20th, we inherited the worst border in U.S. history, and we turned it into the most secure border by far in the history of our country. In the past, and this is actually sort of hard to believe, but it's the, you know, the Democrats are, they're inclined deed. You know what inclined deed? They make up the stats. In the past 16 months, zero illegal aliens have been admitted into the United States of America.
12: 888-971-SAGE, 888-971-7243. I am Larry Elder, Salem News Channel. There's been a dramatic drop in crime. There are a lot of reasons for that, but one of them is the large number of criminal legal aliens that have been deported. Here's FBI Director Kash Patel, number 38.
14: This is what the Democrats do on the Hill. They don't want to participate in the most prolific reduction in violent crime in U.S. history, thanks to President Trump and his law enforcement team. What they want to do is baseless personal attacks. What they want to talk about is Russia collusion. What they want to do is lie to the American people. And what they want the mainstream media to do is not cover this historic reduction, not cover the lives saved, not cover the fact that we seized enough fentanyl to kill 250 million Americans, not cover the fact that 20% less kids are dying from opioid overdoses, and not cover the fact that we have found and located 11,000 child victims that the Biden administration failed to do a 20% increase. These stats, these numbers, Sean, you know this, are human lives in every one of their states that we have improved because of our administration and this law enforcement. And the men and women of this FBI are getting it done every day. So when they want to act like buffoons on Capitol Hill, I think the world is going to look at that hearing and say, a United States senator called the director of the FBI a thug and yelled and screamed at Chairman Chuck Grassley of the United States Senate. That's what they're going to see. And then the other thing the rest of the world is going to see is the historic success we've had in securing this country.
12: John is in Seminole, Florida. John, you're on the Larry Elder Show. Thank you so much for calling.
15: Thank you, Larry. Thank you for taking my call.
12: My pleasure.
15: I just wanted to make a comment about, and I'll preface it by saying the country was founded as a constitutional republic, not as a democracy.
12: Correct.
15: But that being said, I know Nancy Pelosi, she's one of them, but a lot of them refer to our democracy. Well, here's what Karl Marx had to say about it. A democracy will only last as long as it takes its constituents to realize they may vote themselves more money.
12: Mm-hmm.
15: And that's where it all, we're headed to a communist system, because that's the way it's going. I see. That's the way I see it.
12: It is scary. You know, that's why we have things like rent control. There are more tenants than there are landlords. So basically they're voting themselves a freeze on rent at somebody else's sacrifice. It's outrageous. Same thing with minimum wage laws. There are more people who are working minimum wage jobs, so they go and pass these laws that put a gun to an employer's head and make him pay more than fair market value for labor, has all sorts of negative consequences. And nearly half of the people in this country don't pay one dime in federal income taxes. So they're basically voting for the party that gives them a raise. I think everybody should have some skin in the game. I like the idea that taxes should be low, but I don't think anybody should be paying zero federal income taxes if they're working.
15: Well, if I could say one thing on the federal income taxes, another one of Karl Marx's planks of a communist society is a graduated income tax.
12: Mm.
15: The purpose of it is to divide and conquer.
12: Yep.
15: Okay, to create various classes of people. You know, I'm paying 38, you're paying 10. That's the purpose of it. Okay, the fact of the matter is, and I'll give you one more, and then I know you're going to let me go, but this comes from Henry Ford. And he said that it's just as well that the American people do not understand their banking and monetary system.
12: Hmm.
15: For if they ever did, I fear there would be a revolution before tomorrow morning. So
12: yeah.
15: until people are willing to take a look at how money is created, what money is created as a debt to the people. All
12: mm-hmm.
15: of it, Larry. Mm-hmm. Every bit of it.
12: Mm-hmm.
15: The government. I've asked this question, Larry. I travel this country from one end of it to the other, and I used to go see businesses and help them, you know, like kind of like the kitchen nightmares guy. They were losing money, and I would help them find out why they were losing money and what could be done about it. And I would ask them all the same question: who issues the money supply for the United States of America? And what do you think the number one answer I got was? The government.
12: Mm-hmm.
15: You know what my response to that was? Well, hold on a second. If the government is issuing money, how in God's name could the government be in debt, and thereby you and me be in debt?
12: Right.
15: The fact of the matter is the government does not issue money. Banks issue money.
12: Yeah, government has no money. Can borrow it,
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17: The midterms are almost here, and Republicans could be in deep trouble. Polls show Democrats leading in key races. Tonight, Rob Finnerty on Newsmax reveals the growing threat from the DSA and the radical left. With less than 60 days to go, Finnerty says it's time for the GOP to hit the panic button. The House may go, and control of the Senate is up for grabs. 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Americans are angry, and the progressive left wants total control of Congress. Tallarico, El Sayed, AOC, Bernie Sanders. Finnerty reveals President Trump's secret plan to fight back and what you can do to help him. Don't miss Finnerty tonight at 8 p.m. Eastern on Newsmax. 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
2: 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Marty is in Colorado Springs. Marty, you're on the Larry Elder Show. Thank you so much for calling.
24: Hello, Larry. How are you?
2: I'm well. How are you?
24: I'm good. I'm talking to the great Eldersky. I've called into your show a few times before. You probably don't remember me because you have a million callers, but I met your mama at a book signing in one of your book signings in Los Angeles. And I know why you're such a great person, because you had a great mama.
2: I really did. She was amazing. Yeah.
24: Oh, she was ahead of her time, too. She really was, from what I gathered. Anyways, I'm just calling to say that in 1960, I was 3 years old, and I came with my father and my sister as Cuban refugees. And during that time, people were paranoid about communism. And you know what? As well they should have been, and as well that they still should be now. It is a little scary. When we came as Cuban refugees, we had no money, mind you. My father was wealthy in Cuba. We had no money. The first thing we did is we got our U.S. citizenship. And my father raised us. He said, "You will never lose your Cuban heritage, but you will always be grateful, respectful, and be great patriots of the United States, because they're the ones handing you a life."
2: Wow.
24: And I think now immigrants, somehow they believe they deserve something without working for it. But back in the day, you didn't. And, you know, I challenge the people that back these socialists and communists to go live in a communistic country for a year. I bet they changed their tune right away.
2: Marty, your father's assets were taken from him. Everything was taken from him. And he had to start all over again when
24: everything.
2: He came here. Yeah. Wow.
24: Oh, everything. I'll tell you how much everything is. When we boarded the plane, which was a Pan Am, to Miami, direct from Havana, there were these buckets, like Home Depot bucket size. They took all our jewelry off and tossed it in the buckets. And I was a little girl, you know, little Cuban girls get their ears pierced and you get little gold earrings and you get a little gold chain with your namesake of a saint on it. They tore that off, took my earrings out. I was 3 years old.
2: Wow.
24: My father had an 18 karat gold Rolex watch. And before we left for the airport, he took off the gold band, he put on a cloth dress band, and he put the wrong time on it, made sure it was turned off. And when they went to take his watch, he said, "Look, this isn't worth anything. This is just a family heirloom. It used to belong to my great-grandfather." And they let him keep that watch. And that watch, selling that watch, is what actually got us to be able to get our citizenship and, believe it or not, put a down payment on a house in Miami.
2: What did your dad end up doing for a living?
24: He ended up teaching Spanish because he was a lawyer in Cuba, but with the language barrier, he learned to speak English right away. My parents used to come to the U.S. on vacation, but he learned to speak English. But he taught high school Spanish. He worked for Western Airlines, too, for many years.
2: Wow.
24: Because they paid better than his teaching job. But little by little, I mean, that's what we were taught as children. And to this day, of course, I love the United States. It kills me when people say derogatory things or are unpatriotic. They don't know what they have because they haven't been where they haven't had
2: it. Right. Marty, I remember those old Western airline commercials. Western Airlines, the only way to fly.
24: That's right, with the little bird and the cigar.
2: Right.
24: that was a blast from the past, right, Larry?
2: Well, Marty, thank you so much for calling. I appreciate it.
24: But thank you for being you, Larry. You keep doing it and keep educating people, and hopefully logic will seep back in.
2: Thank you so much. Speaking of people that don't appreciate this country, one of whom is Abdul El Sayed, here's what John Kennedy, Senator John Kennedy, said about him, number 48.
4: Dr. Abdul is, he believes in opening our prisons, opening our borders, defunding the police, defunding ICE. He's a socialist. He knows the words by heart for the Cuban national anthem. If you got a pulse and a marginal desire for a better life, and you've read any history books, you know that socialism is for morons. His wing, Dr. Abdul's wing, is in control of the party, and they feel contempt for America when they should feel gratitude.
2: And Abdul El Sayed still will not condemn Hassan Piker, number 25.
5: Let me just answer your question directly. I will take every statement on its own terms. There are many, many things that he has said that I disagree with, that I have disavowed, whether it was his ridiculous comments about 9/11 or his more recent comments about Jewish Americans. I just think it's important for us to stop playing this game wherein you take a whole individual and pretend like they are the worst thing they've ever said. I remember back in 2020 where we talked about how caustic that cancel culture was. In fact, it was Republicans themselves, the very same people who want to make this race about a streamer in California, who said exactly that. But we have to believe in our democratic process. We have to believe that we can talk about individual things that people have said on their own terms.
2: Wow. So saying we deserve 9/11, can't cancel somebody for that. Saying that Hamas is 1,000 times better than Israel, can't cancel somebody for that. Saying that we, America's worse than Al-Qaeda, can't cancel somebody for that. Saying I wipe my blank with the Constitution, can't cancel somebody for that. Saying I don't care about women being raped after October 7th, can't cancel somebody for that. Saying Jews are inbred, can't cancel somebody for that. Can't saying the Middle East would be better off with a nuclear-armed Iran, can't cancel somebody for that. Just because they have a few statements, you can't cancel them. Really? Saying that Jews who support Israel are the reason that people have anti-Semitism. I'm paraphrasing, but that's pretty much what he said. If you're Jewish and you support Israel, don't be surprised when people dislike you. Wow. But I'm not going to cancel him. You know, we're part of cancel culture. I'm not going to get involved in that. Now, you've heard me talk about Relief Factor for years because I believe in taking care of ourselves so we can enjoy life to the fullest. But there's another member of the family we would do just about anything for, our dogs. They're with us for the walks, quiet evenings, and so many of life's best moments. Then one day, you notice they're slowing down. Maybe they're hesitant on the stairs. Maybe they don't jump like they used to or aren't as eager for that evening walk. They cannot tell us how they feel. 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
13: Ain't it good? Ain't it right?
14: Hey, Larry, I just wanted to see what you think about Trump banning CNN, MSNBC, political, all the Democrat networks, as you call them. Let's see if Fox stands up for those networks where they all stood up for Fox when Obama wanted to get rid of, not allow them into White House briefings. Do you think Fox is going to stand up to him or be a hypocrite like most Republicans are and not say anything? Let's see what happens, Larry. And why don't you talk about that today? Bye.
16: 888-971-SAGE, 888-971-7243. I am Larry Elder. We are Salem News Channel. Coming up, 45% of Michigan voters say they would not vote for a Muslim, and a CNN host was not happy about it. Paramount may leave California. The economy a lot stronger than people think. And a Trump lawyer predicts that Ilhan Omar may be charged with immigration fraud. All of this and more, 888-971-SAG. That's Magnificent Mark. And he's not wrong. When Obama wanted to ban Fox from some event, the other news outlets stood up for Fox. It will be very interesting to see if Fox stands up for them. I suspect that they will, but we'll see. And when they do, I expect that Mark will call up and say, you know, Larry, I was wrong. I guess I was wrong by calling Fox hypocritical because they stood up just as the other network stood up for them when Fox was banned by the Obama White House. Super Racide is in Detroit. Super, where have you been, my friend?
15: Hey, what's good? Oh, I've been all around the states, man, you know, making my rounds. You know, the other people, man, they're paying me now, so you're going to have to start coughing up some money, man, when I call in, brother.
16: Super, let me ask you real quickly, what's going to happen with your Senate race? Is this Abdul El-Sayed going to beat Rogers? What do you think?
15: No way, Jose. Hmm. And here's the thing, but I wanted to talk Kaepernick, but let me get to the Muslim faith that he professes and he claims. Listen, for one of the reasons, I have nothing against no other religions, but guess what? When you treat your women a certain way, which nobody really talks about, we got to point that out. Mm-hmm. Why do you have to make your women, whether you're brainwashing them, intimidating them, have to wear those hijabs? I hate that. My thing is this. Who are you to impose on that little small percentage of women? They have to wear hijabs and cover themselves up, and no other women on the face of the planet goes through that. That is my problem with the Muslim faith. I have nothing against how they pray, who they pray to, but I do have a problem with that. And also, if anything is in the Quran that's negative or that's talking about attacking other people for what they believe in, I got a problem with that as well. But most definitely, we need to talk about how they treat their women. So because of that, and he's, you know, claiming to be a Muslim.
25: How do you do it? Some people read pamphlets,
9: 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What works for you?
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21: Ownership of Greenland to the United States. And the Trump administration expanding its most favored nation drug pricing program to every state. The president at the Oval Office Friday speaking about potential savings.
25: Economic advisors estimate that the most favored nation's deals that we're extending to states today will save Medicaid over $64 billion.
21: It aims to lower drug prices to those paid by comparably developed countries. It will be used by all Medicaid programs across the country. Tensions rising with Iran as President weighs his next move, either militarily or economically, as the war enters its seventh month. 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
27: From the Weather Center, today we'll have a mix of sun and clouds with a thunderstorm expected in the afternoon. The thunderstorms could potentially bring hail and strong winds. The high temperature will reach 81 tonight. There will be a chance of a thunderstorm in some areas during the evening. Otherwise, it will be partly cloudy with a low of 52. Tomorrow will be partly sunny with a chance of afternoon and evening thunderstorms in certain areas. The high will be around 75. As for Monday, expect partly sunny skies and pleasant weather with a high temperature of 72. I'm AccuWeather meteorologist Joe Lundberg for AM 1460 and FM 101.1, The Answer.
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16: 888-971-SAGE, 888-971-7243. I am Larry Elder, Salem News Channel, with a full set of teeth. We're going to talk a little bit more about Hassan Piker, the gift that keeps on giving the Republicans. President Trump, as you know, has announced a ban from the White House of CNN, MSNBC, Hee-Haw, and Politico, as Mr. Mark, Magnificent Mark, just alluded to in the call a few moments ago. And it's because of the extreme bias against Trump. Barbara Bush once said, "I'm surprised when any Republican wins because the media are so against us." Vivek Ramaswamy is running for governor of Ohio. And he went off on the reporters about several issues. Listen to this, number 60.
13: If this is okay, and I'm just kind of curious on the previous question that you asked, those four things that were provably false.
19: Yes.
13: And I'm just kind of curious. I know some of these guys, we've been following some of you guys. I'm curious if there's any national media who actually believe that they were that those were Russian.
19: Actually, it's a good question, Eddie. So Eddie's one of the, you guys are colleagues, two of the top state reps here. And I think that that's a good thing to be curious about. Just by show of hands, who here is willing to admit that the Trump-Russia collusion hoax was indeed incorrectly reported by the mainstream media? Is there anybody here able to admit that that was incorrect reporting?
20: It wouldn't be really appropriate for us to answer a question like that.
19: Why not? Why would that be inappropriate? I think it would be inappropriate. What's inappropriate is lying to the public.
20: We're doing our job asking.
22: Was the public lied to, or did the media report on the set of facts that were provided?
19: So that's a fair question. I actually think that the public was lied to long after the media systematically still understood that this was the product of the Steele dossier. The Steele dossier was a piece of Russian disinformation provided by the Hillary Clinton campaign that was served up to the federal government as a basis for issuing a FISA warrant to then potentially infiltrate a member of the opposition party. If this was Bush and Cheney doing it to John Kerry, this would have been the stuff of scandal, impeachment, and worse. And yet, I think it was an intentional lie that the media said that account, which we now know to be true, was actually the Russian disinformation. Now, Shauna, I would be charitable in my interpretation of that if it were just one instance. Let me give an easier one. Just by show of hands, does anybody believe the media's reporting about the origin of COVID-19 ran flatly in face of the facts that you have a Wuhan Institute of Virology that was now the likely origin of the COVID-19 pandemic? You all said that it wasn't for a long time. By show of hands, was the Wuhan lab the likely origin of the COVID-19 pandemic? Everybody, media or not. So you have reported, the same media that has reported that the COVID-19 pandemic did not originate in a lab in Wuhan, is willing to even say, unwilling to admit today.
22: The report came out in 2023, so I guess.
19: It was known that there was a Wuhan Institute of Virology where they were conducting gain-of-function research, the very city which was the origin of a global pandemic, and yet the media's explanation was that somehow it could have been any source other than actually having started in a lab. I just think that that's systematically unacceptable. The Hunter Biden laptop. Is the Hunter Biden laptop story, as reported by the New York Post, which was shut down, had the Twitter account locked, for anybody who is even sharing the story of the Hunter Biden laptop found on the eve of the last election, the media reported that it was Russian disinformation on the eve of that election. Does anyone here agree that the Hunter Biden laptop story, as reported by the New York Post, was indeed accurately reported and was not Russian disinformation, but was in fact a factually owned laptop of Hunter Biden? I mean, you got to, man. I mean, your paper reported it. Does everybody else seriously not believe that?
22: I mean, I believe that Hunter Biden is suing Rudy Giuliani over the laptop, so I don't think that's...
19: So you think that it actually was the product of Russian disinformation, as was reported by the media, that was the basis for suppressing this at the time?
22: For the Hunter Biden case, yeah. I'm not sure why we're talking about that.
19: Because it was election interference on the eve of the last election. And I think there's the same kind of election interference happening this time around. And I think it's happening, the early waves of it, with respect to the treatment of my candidacy. And I think that that is likely to be a major problem heading into the next year, unless we're able to openly and transparently acknowledge the mistakes of the past. Without acknowledging the mistakes of the past, I think we are destined for an even more dangerous future. And I do not want to see a repeat of what happened in the 12 to 15 months leading up to January of 2021. I don't want to see that in this country. And I worry we're on a path to far worse than that until we have accountability 360 degrees for the mistakes that were made in that lead-up. And the Hunter Biden laptop story and its suppression, Shauna, I do believe was a key part of the lead-up to that. I think the suppression of the origin of COVID and the origin of the pandemic was a key part of the lead-up to what happened in January of 2021. I think that the systematic suppression of speech in this country, even about debating the lockdowns, was a key part of what culminated in January 6, 2021. And as somebody who's looking to lead this country and hopefully, dare I say, reunite this country, I think it is critical, it is vital to the future of this country that we not repeat those same mistakes, and yet that's exactly what I'm seeing play out in slow motion, hiding in plain sight. And so it's my concern for this country that leads me to run for U.S. president. It's my concern for this country that causes me to raise what aren't some ancient issues to be swept under the rug. I think that history is relevant to what's happening today.
16: And some more ancient history, the Russia collusion. Guy that was at NPR for years, named Ira Berliner, wrote, "We had Adam Schiff on time and time and time again, talking about Russia collusion. Then when the Mueller report came out, no collusion, no obstruction, we just stopped putting him on. No mea culpa, no apology, no we're sorry, we just moved on to the next thing." And regarding banning these various outlets from the White House, here is Sarah Huckabee, number 85.
3: Governor, go ahead.
7: Sure. I think it's hard for you to argue against a free press when you're literally standing in the Oval Office asking questions of the President of the United States. He's been more accessible and easier to talk to than any president in history. Think about the previous administration where he could barely get through a press conference, and yet you have the opportunity to stand here in the Oval Office and ask questions to the leader of the free world. I mean, that's pretty free. And you're standing here asking those questions. I think the president is right to support the First Amendment, but he's also right to ask that you be honest and fair. That's not an unreasonable thing.
3: Well, look at the way you treated Biden. He went a year and a half without having a press conference.
16: And this Democrat called the Chris Cuomo show. This is interesting. Number 65.
8: I'm not too proud to say that I am wrong about Trump. I'm a proud Democrat.
9: How so?
8: And he's done a lot of things. Immigration. I'm happy about what's happening with immigration. I thought the stock market would tank, and I'm pretty happy with my 401k. There's a few things that I just thought things would go wrong, and I'm very happy.
9: Well, that is big of you to say. It'll probably lose you some friends in this polarized environment that we're in right now. But there's nothing wrong with being happy with results, no matter who gives them to you. Right? So I appreciate your candor. Next.
14: And you know what? A lot of calls saying the exact same thing. And the sad part is that she feels that she can't say it, you know.
16: I guess he's not going to throw her down the stairs. Hassan Piker. The U.S. is worse than Al Qaeda. Number 53.
15: Said that America is the top dog in terrorism.
9: Yes.
15: Do you think America then is worse than Al Qaeda?
9: Pound for pound, as far as the number of deaths, yes, we have caused tremendous terror all around the world.
16: Pound for pound.
9: I think that that is not only terror that we are waging on regular civilians in nations in the periphery, but it's also having consequences on ourselves. It's having dramatic consequences on the home front.
16: To which Senator Fetterman said, number 61.
17: Why do you think they're not building enough real estate in between Hassan Piker and some of these other candidates?
18: He's an individual that just declared that we are worse than Al Qaeda, and Democrats are campaigning with him, defending him, and my and our base loves him. So, like, maybe I can't compete with that.
16: I can't compete with that. 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
6: 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I am Larry Elder. We are Salem News Channel. I thought Super Rossiti wanted to talk about Colin Kaepernick. Super, if you're still listening, I'm waiting. We're talking about the media and the Russiagate hoax. Jim Jordan called out Adam Schiff. I mentioned before, Adam Schiff was on NPR over and over and over again. And then when the Russia hoax exploded, we just stopped putting him on. Didn't apologize. No mea culpa. No self-examination. We just moved on to something else. Number 57.
10: As is customary, we will begin with opening statements. 5 weeks ago, because of the work of Director Patel, we learned that the former chair of the House Intelligence Committee and current United States Senator leaked classified information. We learned this because a whistleblower came forward. Whistleblower with 23 years experience in the intelligence community, a Democrat staffer on the committee, said this: they were pressured to leak classified information, which sort of raises the obvious question. Why would the head of the intelligence committee, the chair of that committee, who's supposed to be guarding our secrets, why would he be encouraging the leaking of classified information? Whistleblower told us that answer as well. The leaked information was supposed to be used. The leaked information, false information, was going to be used to indict President Trump. Now, the former chairman wasn't the only person leaking information. Jim Comey was also sharing things he wasn't supposed to share. Again, don't take my word for it. The inspector general told us this. In his report, he said, quote, James Comey violated FBI policy by disclosing classified information. And what was Comey's motive? Same as the senator from California, to sabotage and undermine President Trump's first term. And we know that Mr. Comey's not been shy about what his objective was. In fact, 4 months ago, he told us. Remember this? 8647, Jim Comey told us just 4 months ago. Now, how'd they do it? How did the former chair of the Intel community, the former FBI director, and others in our government attempt to undermine President Trump's first term? 7 weeks ago, because of the good work of the Director of National Intelligence, Tulsi Gabbard, we learned from another whistleblower, a second whistleblower, that in the closing days of the Obama administration, the intelligence community assessment was changed. On December 5th, 2016, they had one assessment. That assessment said Russia didn't try, or excuse me, did not impact the election vote count. There was a meeting at the White House on December 9, 2016, where it was decided, no, we're not going to have that. We're going to come up with a new one. And the new one said Russia was trying to influence election and did influence election, which just wasn't accurate. And that new one is published on January 6, 2017. Let's just show you a few things that took place. I want to show you first this email from Admiral Rogers, the head of the NSA. You can see it was December 22nd. Says to Jim, John, and Jim. Jim Clapper, John Brennan, Jim Comey. And he says, I asked my team if they've had sufficient access to the

0: speak, for we're going to have to change the rules. In fact, we're not going to follow our own rules. And that's exactly what they did to get the objective they wanted, to undermine President Trump. Now, how did it specifically take place? The whistleblower said that the government officials ignored concerns about discredited information. And what was that discredited information? What was the discredited information that they didn't ignore the concerns about? What did they use, that discredited information? Of course, it was the dossier, the now famous Steele dossier that was paid for by the Clinton campaign when they hired the law firm Perkins Coie, who hired Fusion GPS, who hired the foreigner Christopher Steele, who wrote all this garbage and lies down. That is what was used to change the intelligence community report. And what happens next? What do Jim, John, and Jim do next? They go to Trump Tower on January 6, 2017, to brief then-President-elect Trump about the dossier. Again, the Clinton-financed, foreign-authored dossier that the whistleblower knows is garbage and that they know is garbage. And then there's one final step. One final step. Jim Comey leaves that meeting with the president and immediately leaks to the press that they briefed the president on the discredited information. They briefed the president on the dossier and thereby given it some credibility and creating the basis and the predicate for all they did to the president. They leaked false information. They leaked classified information. They used and leaked discredited information, and they didn't follow their own rules, all to sabotage President Trump's first term. And but for this guy, Cash Patel, but for this guy, we would never have known this information. The good people of this great country would not have known what took place 8 years ago when they were trying to undermine.
1: And it would never have known had Donald Trump not been reelected. And why did this happen? They thought Donald Trump was a fascist, was evil. They likened him to Hitler. So anything goes. Now, before I play you this exchange between the Secretary of State, Scott Bessent, and the Senator from Oregon, Ron Wyden, Wyden's son is in the Epstein files. Apparently, in April 2016, at Epstein's mansion in Manhattan, Wyden's son had a meeting and apparently was trying to get him, Epstein, to invest in his investment fund. In the file it says, quote, Jeffrey, I wanted to thank you for taking the time to meet with me. I thoroughly enjoyed our conversation and hope my passion and dedication for my business came through in the meeting. I live and breathe this business and take my returns, integrity, and reputation quite seriously. And I believe I have the mental fortitude and energy to stick with you through tough times and drive value when others are fatigued. Close quote. And by the way, this took place after it was already public that Epstein was a convicted child sex offender and accused of operating a sex slave ring. So this was after all this happened. The son of the senator from Oregon, his son's name is Adam Wyden, sought investment backing from Epstein. And it sort of came up in the exchange between the Secretary of Treasury, Scott Bessent, and the senator from Oregon. I have that for you when we come back. Also, how bad is the economy? Trump talks about the 401k appreciation versus the 4 years under Biden. All this and more. 888-971-SAGE, 888-971-7243. And Super Rashida is back. Super, don't go away. I'm Larry Elder.

0: News. I'm Roxanne Evans. President Trump announcing a new deal with Denmark and Greenland, giving the U.S. permanent military access to the Arctic island. The deal does not transfer ownership of Greenland to the United States. And the Trump administration expanding its most favored nation drug pricing program to every state. The president at the Oval Office Friday speaking about potential savings.
1: Economic advisors estimate that the most favored nation's deals that we're extending to states today will save Medicaid over $64 billion.
0: It aims to lower drug prices to those paid by comparably developed countries. It will be used by all Medicaid programs across the country. Tensions rising with

0: Iran as President weighs his next move, either militarily or economically, as the war enters its seventh month. 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
2: From the Weather Center, today we'll have a mix of sun and clouds with a thunderstorm expected in the afternoon. The thunderstorms could potentially bring hail and strong winds. The high temperature will reach 81 tonight. There will be a chance of a thunderstorm in some areas during the evening. Otherwise, it will be partly cloudy with a low of 52. Tomorrow will be partly sunny with a chance of afternoon and evening thunderstorms in certain areas. The high will be around 75. As for Monday, expect partly sunny skies and pleasant weather with a high temperature of 72. I'm AccuWeather meteorologist Joe Lundberg for AM 1460 and FM 101.1, The Answer.
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10: Here's Larry Elder. 888-971, S-A-G-E, 888-971-7243. I am Larry Elder. We are Salem News Channel. Super Rasida, thank you so much for calling back. I appreciate it.
11: Hey, okay. Thanks again for letting me go ahead and finish up.
10: Mm-hmm.
11: So I am the entertainer, activist, political, and sports analyst, and this is the Super Perspective. Now, as far as Mike Rogers and El Saeed, is that how you pronounce his name?
10: Yeah, El Saeed.
11: A.O. Saeed. Okay, yeah, Mike Rogers, I'm rolling with him. And I'm also possibly going to vote for John James. But let's get back to El Saeed and Mike Rogers before I get to Kaepernick real quick.
10: Okay.
11: I have nothing against the guy. He seems like he's a pretty good guy, but it comes down to extremes. His religion is extreme, and his things that he's talking about are too extreme. His rule, you know, his so-called, not so-called, but his plans, his ideals. It's too extreme, and I believe his religion is too extreme. Again, I have nothing against the Muslim religion as a whole, but I do have some problems with how they want their women to wear hijabs. I have a problem with, certain things in the Quran. So to make a long story short, if you're a good person and you're a Muslim, you're all right with me. But if you go to the extreme, you're not all right with me.
10: And I consider super abolishing ICE to be extreme, Medicare for all to be extreme. We don't have the money.
11: Now, you can abolish ICE, but replace them with somebody else. Because what I'm saying is if you abolish ICE, maybe bring in a form of the FBI. But the job has to be done. ICE may not be the unit to do it because they've been too wilding out. You know, you might want to get a different unit, bring in some National Guards, but the job has to be done. We have to get people in here legally and get out the illegals, the bad people first, and then give the people who are good, who want to work, give them a proper chance to come back over here the right way, and don't let them get wrapped up in a bunch of red tape and give them a
10: quick super. You sound so reasonable. I always think.
11: You just don't be listening to me.
10: I think something's happened to you, my friend.
11: I'm a Democrat.
10: I think something's happened to you, my friend.
11: No. First thing you hear.
10: I think you've been bitten by a radioactive spider. You don't want to admit it.
11: So anyway, you ain't gonna like this though, Colin Kaepernick.
10: Yes.
11: Now, hashtag Kaepernick tryouts matter. Hashtag Kaepernick tryouts matter.
10: Come on, he wasn't even that good when he was in the NFL. He hasn't played in what, 4 or 5 years? Are you kidding me?
11: Come on. Guess what? Watch this. How many third string and fourth string guys are sitting on the bench that me and you probably can give a good run for their money? Man, you got so many mediocres and so many bums compared to NFL standards.
10: Well, first of all,
11: sitting on the bench.
10: Even when he was playing, he was mediocre. Joe Montana said people. Joe Montana said he was okay his first year or two. People figured him out. When you can't stay in the pocket, people like that generally have a difficulty surviving. And it seemed to me that that's somebody who kind of knows a little bit about being a quarterback. Pardon me?
11: Can you hear me?
10: Yeah, I hear you. If I own a team, why would I want somebody like that, A, who hasn't played in years, wasn't that good when he was in the NFL, and is going to have all this controversy with him? Is he going to start kneeling again?
11: Controversy?
10: Yes, controversy. Kneeling. During the national anthem.
11: Who cares about controversy? Listen, I'm the owner of a team. Guess what I'm going to do? I'm going to give him a tryout. A tryout means I want to see if he's good enough. After that, I will put him on my team if he's good enough. Guess what? Controversy.
10: If he was good enough, he'd be playing.
11: Let me tell you something.
10: Yes.
11: I will cuss out every reporter and anybody got a problem with me bringing him on the team. That's controversy right there. I will cuss everybody out. You don't tell me who I'm going to put on my team because you think you're running some type
10: of agenda. It's about
11: a reporter.
10: It's about the fans. What percentage of fans are not going to like the idea that somebody who kneels during the national anthem has been brought back on the team?
11: For what though?
10: It's called losing money.
11: No, not at all.
10: Well,
11: and you know why? The public is addicted to football. When I say the mainstream public addicted, like eating food, having sex, drinking liquor, they are addicted. They're not.
10: And they don't care
11: because of Colin Kaepernick is on a team.
10: And they don't care whether or not the quarterback is somebody who kneels before the national anthem. I think you're wrong.
11: Again,
10: I think you're wrong.
11: It's an urge. It's an urge on the highest level, bro. Eating, having sex.
10: I understand.
11: Drinking alcohol, football. There is no way Americans are going to give that up because a man took a knee for doing the right thing. For police being held accountable.
10: Doing the right thing? Are you kidding me?
11: No.
10: Do you know what caused him to start taking the knee? Who was killed?
11: I know exactly what it was.
10: Who was it? What was his name?
11: It was a collaboration of people. He was sitting on the bench at first.
10: His name was Mario Woods. And I'll tell you about Mario Woods when we come back. 888-971-SAGE.
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19: I understand you don't even watch football anymore.
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20: 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But as far as stepping back on the field, I continue to train and prepare. 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But stepping back on the field, I would love to step back out there. And that's something that I think I could do today.
18: 888-971-SAGE, 888-971-7243. I am Larry Elder, Salem News Channel. I was wrong. He hasn't played since 2017. So what's that, 9 years? Yeah,
10: step right back on there. Not a problem. Now, the case that inspired him to start kneeling was a guy named Mario Woods, who was shot by the police in San Francisco. Mario Woods was black. He was holding a knife. And there's video that somebody took where somebody's saying, "Hey, man, drop the knife." Hey, not the police, but a bystander. Hey, man, drop the knife. Drop the knife. Drop the knife. And then he charged. And the police shot and killed him. I think it was five officers. And it was a rainbow coalition. One was black. One was Hispanic. A couple were Asian American. One was white. Nobody was charged, either state or federal. That's what inspired this guy. He considered that to be an unlawful shooting. It wasn't unlawful. Man posed a threat, had a knife, wouldn't drop it. There's video of people yelling at him, telling him to drop it. He wouldn't drop it. That's what inspired this guy to start kneeling. Are you serious? Now, I mentioned the senator from Oregon whose son got a meeting in the mansion of Jeffrey Epstein. And in a hearing, it came up when the Secretary of Treasury brought it up. Number 70.
0: Let's be clear here. Nobody is interested in the ramblings of a capo in the most corrupt regime in American history. We want to get some facts about this deal. That's what we're here for. Thank you.
21: Well, thank you, and I will ask my questions first today.
22: And we would like to hear what Adam Wyden and Jeffrey Epstein talked about. Your son's largest investment position was Rick's Cabaret. So did your son and Jeffrey Epstein talk about pole dancing as he begged him for money using your limited credibility?
10: Yikes.
21: I'm going to proceed with my questions, and Mr. Secretary, I'm going to...
10: Should I just proceed? And this was entertaining. This is Cash Patel versus Peter Welch from Vermont, number 14.
23: Well, since 2019, and you filed your second against the author of an article in The Atlantic demanding $250 million from her. The complaint is based on, according to your complaint, these are your words, that she wrote you were known to drink to the point of obvious intoxication, in many cases in a private club at Ned's in Washington, D.C. She also wrote you were known to drink to excess at the Poodle Room in Las Vegas. Mr. Patel, is the FBI currently investigating, or did the FBI ever investigate the author of that article, Ms. Fitzpatrick, following that Atlantic Star?
24: As a U.S. citizen, I have every right to claim the truth. She printed false material. I'm taking her to court as
23: they
24: a personal private
23: citizen.
24: Let me finish.
23: No.
24: As a personal private citizen,
23: I didn't ask.
24: I am allowed to participate in my own defense, especially when there's a smear campaign, one which you are participating and continuing the falsehoods and lies that have been directed at me because of the historic success.
23: Right,
24: you cannot stand the fact that President Trump and this FBI have made America more secure than it has ever been. You didn't do it in your 20 years in the Senate. No other administration has done it. We've done it. Your time's up.
23: Did the FBI investigate her is the question I asked.
24: The FBI investigates criminals. The FBI investigates criminals,
23: did
24: and the FBI does not investigate personal matters. I told you I addressed it personally.
23: Did the FBI investigate the author of this article?
24: No.
23: Ms. Fitzpatrick.
24: You heard a hearing? I just said no.
10: Trump talked about his economy versus that of Joe Biden, number 54.
25: And since my election, the stock market has set 59, this is in a little bit more than a year, 59 all-time record highs, adding $9 trillion in value to really the value of our country, if you think about it. Under 4 years of Biden, the average 401k rose at a rate of just $875 a year. Last year, under Trump, the average 401k balance was up $24,000. So $875 versus $24,000, I would say that's pretty good. This is really incredible. The numbers are incredible.
10: Coming up, we're going to talk about a poll that finds 45% of Michigan voters say they would not vote for a Muslim, and the reaction to that poll by CNN's Dana Bash. We're going to contrast that with the lack of reaction when somebody else expressed bigotry. Stick around for that. Bernie Sanders says the potential danger of AI is greater than nuclear weapons. 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
10: 71-SAGE, 888-971-7243. I am Larry Elder. We are Salem News Channel. Dana Bash of CNN reacts to a poll that finds 45% of Michigan voters say they will not vote for a Muslim. Check out her reaction, number 79.
12: 45%? Yeah. I mean, listen, Barack Obama had to deal with this, right? I mean, he had to deal with the reality that some people in 2008 were not comfortable voting for a black man for president, a black man that people thought was Muslim and all, you know, all that kind of stuff. So, you know, if you listen to Abdul El-Sayed, he says, oh, there are many Abduls in Michigan, and take my name out your mouth if you can't say it correctly. But the reality is there are biases out there, and he's got to figure out a way to address them. It doesn't help that he is essentially campaigning with Piker.
13: Well, yeah, I mean, he did one time. Now he's trying to distance himself-ish. It's one thing to sort of suggest that. It's another thing to say or to have respondents from this poll. 45% say they would not consider voting for a Muslim. First of all, it's just gross.
12: Right, right. Let's and just, what was the Jewish factor? I mean, what was the Jewish number?
10: Okay, hold on. First of all, it's just gross. Wasn't it gross when Benny Thompson told Dana Bash that Clarence Thomas was an Uncle Tom, number 80?
13: Clarence Thomas saying that he was an Uncle Tom. What did you mean by that?
14: Well, if you look at his decisions on the court, they have been adverse to the minority community, and the people I represent have a real issue with an African-American not being sensitive to those issues.
13: Calling him an Uncle Tom, though, isn't that a racially charged term?
14: For some it is, but to others it's the truth.
13: Because, you know, looking at that and hearing that kind of language, that certainly wouldn't be, you know, appropriate if it was coming from somebody who was white.
14: But I'm black.
10: Now, notice her reaction when she found out that 45% of Michigan voters would not vote for a Muslim. That's just gross. Here you have a congressman referring to a respected member of the Supreme Court, Clarence Thomas, as an Uncle Tom. And she didn't say what case did he rule on that was, quote, adverse to the minority community. She didn't call his bigotry gross. Jasmine Crockett says that Byron Donald thinks he's been whitewashed because he's married to a white woman. You ever hear anybody on CNN say that something like that is gross? Everybody have a fantastic weekend. I will see you on Monday. Make sure you're on time. God bless.
15: What can I say? Mamba out.
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17: The move is a test of constitutional First Amendment protections. Millions of people across Cuba without electricity after its power grid collapsed. The Ministry of Energy and Mines announced the blackout on its official X account. A cause was not mentioned. Pakistani security forces Saturday ended a standoff with militants holed up inside a police compound in northwestern Pakistan. Officials say the confrontation began Friday after a suicide bomber rammed an explosives-laden vehicle into a mosque. Gunmen stormed the facility, killing 21 people and wounding 103 others. 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
19: From the Weather Center, today we'll have a mix of sun and clouds with a thunderstorm expected in the afternoon. The thunderstorms could potentially bring hail and strong winds. The high temperature will reach 81 tonight. There will be a chance of a thunderstorm in some areas during the evening. Otherwise, it will be partly cloudy with a low of 52. Tomorrow will be partly sunny with a chance of afternoon and evening thunderstorms in certain areas. The high will be around 75. As for Monday, expect partly sunny skies and pleasant weather with a high temperature of 72. I'm AccuWeather meteorologist Joe Lundberg for AM 1460 and FM 101.1 The Answer.
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8: The Capitol Dome, the nation's capital. I'm not there. I'm not here. I am here. Hugh's not here. Hugh's off for a day. Whenever Hugh's not here, I often am. And what a joy it is to be here with you on this Friday, the 18th of September, 2026. 46 days to the midterms, but hey, who's counting? The answer, we all are. And with each increasing day, panic sets in. I mean, it's the week of panic, AI panic, all kinds of panic. I'm trying to talk everybody off the ledge for all kinds of reasons on all kinds of issues. And maybe today we can take some steps toward doing that. I'm Mark Davis. Hi there. Happy morning host at 6:60 a.m. The Answer, the Dallas-Fort Worth radio station that is just down the hall from this Salem News Channel studio where I join you now. And it's a pleasure to join you on the Hugh Hewitt Show or any of the shows where I tend to pop up. It's always a pleasure and glad to spend time with you. You can follow me in the world of Twitter, the world of X, at Mark Davis, M-A-R-K Davis. I take a look at things you shoot at me and take a look at those on the fly. And maybe we can have a little dialogue as we progress through today's program. We will be dialoguing with some great people. Eli Lake's going to join us from Free Press. He has written a piece about a guy who is so toxic and so noxious. It's so bad, it's so cartoonishly bad that I have found myself wondering, do we really need to talk about this guy for the 512th time? And the answer keeps coming back. Sure, why not? And that is, of course, Hassan Piker, the California streamer. I can't get the mamas and the papas out of my head every time Hassan tries to distance himself, but only so much from his poolside buddy, Hassan Piker. So anyway, Eli Lake has a great piece that he has written over at Free Press about the special kind of moral blindness that it takes to be Hassan Piker and the selective, the selective distancing, because Abdul Al-Sayed is distancing, but only so much. And we've got a golden Hassan Piker cut for you here in just a moment. But a couple of things to share before we get to Eli. And before we're done this hour, we're going to talk to Matthew Continetti at AEI. Next hour, we're going to spend some time with Ben Domenech at Daily Wire, Tarzana Joe to wrap up the second hour, and then the third hour today is Hugh Hewitt and the Hillsdale Dialogue. So we got two red-hot, live-in-your-face hours to do, and very, very glad to be here with you for them. So the first thing I want to do right out of the box today is try to address what you may be feeling about the November 3rd result that lies ahead.
9: namely that it's going to be an unfettered disaster, that we're going to get our butts handed to us. It's just going to be a shellacking. And by the way, it may be. Unless it's not. Unless you and I and a few million people like us rise up and say, you know, we are going to thwart the usual history. We are going to say no to the usual trend, because you know the usual trend. One party wins the White House and then gets kind of fat and kind of lazy. And then the other party rushes in and fills the vacuum in the immediately following midterms. We've benefited from that more than a couple of times. Clinton wins in 1992. In 94, you get the Gingrich Revolution. Obama wins in 2008. In 2010, we kick Nancy Pelosi out of the speaker's chair and give ourselves John Boehner with a Republican win in those 2010 midterms. This is the Democrats' chance to take advantage of that, of the pendulum swinging as it usually does. Unless we say no. There is something that feels different in this midterm to me. And I don't know if I'm just in my bubble or if it's just wishful thinking, both of which are possible. And I think the fact that I know that makes me feel a little better about this. And that is to say that in the era of Trump and with everything just turned up to 12 and, you know, the war's ongoing and everybody's all tired of the war and gas is too expensive, and I know. But we fixed the border. We're fixing crime. We've returned to gender sanity and environmental sanity. Is this worth nothing? And by the way, take a look at the Democrat Party. They are stark, raving, insane. Not all of them. Fetterman exists. But there are two kinds of Democrats that seem to occupy the rest of the party, and that is absolute communists and those who are afraid to call out the absolute communists. Is that worth nothing? So I don't want to call it optimism, because that would suggest that I'm coming to you saying, hey, we're going to do great. I'm just here to tell you that, hey, we might. We might, if we can get our act together, if we can pull our heads out and get past this psyop that's being poured on us every day. It's going to be terrible. You guys are going to get schooled. It's going to be awful. By the way, all of which is possible. But you know what else is possible? Us saying no. Here in Texas, obviously, you've heard a lot about Paxton and Tallarico. You've heard a lot about Paxton, who has all the right views and a lot of personal baggage. Has that hurt him so far? Sure didn't in the primary. And then Lord knows you've heard a lot about Tallarico, but maybe not enough. Here's a guy. I spent a lot of time last week at the GOP midterm convention, and it was awesome. When they announced this thing, I thought, okay, this seems like a pretty cool idea. It was great. It was 2 days of upbeat conservative messaging, and one of my favorite, obviously Trump was great, Vance was great, the RFK Jr. really great. Brandon Gill, I'm just going to tell you, who's with me, 49th president of the United States, and I may not be kidding. After we get through the Vance, Rubio, DeSantis, whatever, Brandon Gill, rock star on the rise, and here he is. They went and got him to make an ad about Tallarico. Enjoy.
10: James Tallarico talks like us, but he votes like AOC and Bernie Sanders. He voted against banning China from buying Texas land, even property next to military bases. He opposed banning genital mutilation surgeries on children. Tallarico even voted against bipartisan legislation making it harder for child predators to post bail and get out of jail. He has no business representing our state.
11: Protecting America's future is responsible for the content of this.
9: By the way, that's my congressman. I live in the 26th District of Texas. I could not be prouder. I've gone through about a generation of Dick Armey, about a generation of Michael Burgess, both of whom I love. But this guy, he's a one-man argument against term limits. We'll save that for another day. Let me jump right to Cut 16, because with Eli Lake talking about Hassan Piker, was it this morning on Morning Joe, actual Joe Scarborough was just beating Hassan Piker to a pulp about, listen, nobody believes you when you try to distance from Piker, but here's the actual guy. Here's the source material. Dwayne went and found this just moments ago. It's just too good. Here's why everybody is talking about the gift that keeps on giving, Hassan Piker.
12: Just to be clear, do you consider Mao a great leader?
13: When I say Mao's a great leader, I mean he's a great man of history.
12: Okay.
13: Yeah.
12: Do you admire him?
13: I think that there are things that Mao Zedong did that were unbelievably impressive. Being able to activate the peasant society that was living under horrifying conditions, like being slaughtered, being murdered, living under, you know, serf-like conditions, and giving them collective ownership over their own means of production, allowing them to control their own destiny to a certain degree. being able to overcome the Japanese occupation and the nationalist forces in the aftermath of that. These are, I mean, he was a very impressive military leader, absolutely. Having said that, of course, the Cultural Revolution was an abject disaster. I mean, it was a completely disastrous policy. The industrialization policies led to the Great Leap Forward, and the industrialization policies also led to horrifying numbers of excess casualties, excess deaths.
12: Yes, understand.
13: So, I think we're, so the argument I that I present is if those things had not happened, I think we would look at Mao Zedong as probably one of the most impressive historical forces, but those things did happen.
9: Excess casualties. I guess you have casualties that are okay, and then there are, excess casualties. Just those extra deaths that sort of nudge him into the world of the possibly objectionable. Now, I play this, and I do sometimes ask, in the conservative media bubble, why we're just constantly playing. Remember, there was a stretch there every day, you got 45 clips of Jasmine Crockett. She was the flavor of the month, and it was to point out how crazy she was. Now, of course, it's Tallarico, because he's up against Paxton. And then Abdul himself gives us his own wealth of audio library. So why? Because Abdul al-Sayed will not disavow this guy to the degree to which he deserves to be disavowed. Coming up next, Eli Lake has a piece about this, what it may portend for the run, for the midterms, and a bunch of other things to talk about. Mark Davis in for you. Stick around. It's Friday. We're glad you're here.
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2: 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Reuters Institute says we're now one of the top news brands in the nation. 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
11: You know, when I show up for Hugh Hewitt, you're going to get some chart history, some birthdays, just some stuff I like. Hall & Oates, Rich Girl, album Bigger Than Both of Us. Released this week, 1976. Look at 50-year-old record. Wow. Yes, when Mark Davis fills in, everybody feels old. And we all feel great with this lineup of guests that Hugh provides for us. I just walk in, sit down, and get to talk to the people that I listen to when I listen to Hugh. Eli Lake is here from Free Press. Eli, welcome, sir. How are you doing?
12: Great, Mark. Thanks so much for having me.
11: It's an absolute pleasure. I got a few things I want to get to, but first and foremost, your brand new piece, The Moral Illiteracy of Hassan Piker. I find myself asking here in the conservative media bubble, the 500th, 600th, 700th time we point at this guy and go, he's terrible. isn't it kind of baked in? And then I find myself talking to myself with an inner dialogue that says, every opportunity we can take with great pieces like yours to point out how toxic this guy is, and Abdul Al-Sayed's failure to fully distance probably helps us in Michigan. Your thoughts?
12: Well, my only thing I'd say is it's not really the failure was campaigning with him. I think the failure was that Sayed believed that he could kind of win the primary and no one would notice that he won it with the grassroots energy and surrogacy provided by Hassan Piker. My sense is that he is now, based on his behavior, realizing that the laws of political gravity have not gone away, and that if you decide to campaign with an extremist like Piker and somebody who, you know, is now saying that pound for pound America is worse terrorist than Al-Qaeda, which is insanity, that you're just going to turn off, you know, the great block of voters in the middle. And maybe that, I think, you know, maybe that helped him in the primary, and it certainly helped other kind of very radical progressive candidates this midterm. It probably helped Mamdani when, you know, Piker was kind of with him in New York, but I don't think it is a clear example of how you are going to alienate the vast majority of Americans. And the reason that it's alienating is because at his core, you know, Hassan Piker is what I would say is a member of the anti-American left. Not everybody who's a progressive, by the way, is anti-American. But I think Hassan Piker certainly is, and that is, I think, in the end, that's poison for the Democratic Party, and I think that's why it's become a big story right now.
11: And his continuing stream of toxins shows that when he went and campaigned for Abdul, it wasn't because he wanted to help Abdul, it was because he wanted more clicks. And I think the entire Democrat establishment now wants this guy to shut up, and he just won't do it, which shows, I think, the ultimate narcissism.
12: I think he wanted to help Abdul, because I think Abdul and Hassan Piker share certain, you know, values. And I think that Abdul, right now, Abdul Al-Sayed is distancing himself in some ways from the kind of candidate he was in the primaries when he said in April that he was not going to condemn any of Hassan Piker's positions. But I think, you know, I think he does. I think Hassan Piker does like to think of himself as a kind of kingmaker in the Democratic Party, and he wants the socialist wing to prevail. And the socialists are not they are pretending right now to be, oh, we're just, you know, being demonized and marginalized by, you know, these corporate Democrats. But the socialists want to do the same thing to the corporate to the old leaders.

0: kind of what he does on his Twitch stream. But now that everyone's paying attention, I mean, there are a lot of ways he could have handled that Axios interview, and he didn't handle it very well. And now he's, you know, now he's kind of pretend he's playing the victim. I mean, he's a victim of himself in this regard.
1: Help me understand something in our last couple of minutes. I just need help from my Jewish friends. Bernie Sanders, technically a Jew, tangentially, culturally, not religiously, also buying into this complete falsehood of Gaza in genocide. Now, if Macklemore does that on stage, I get it. Bernie Sanders, what? Is he self-loathing? What is going on there?
0: Well, I wrote a piece for Commentary a few years back called sort of identifying the as a Jew problem, and as a Jews are the members of my tribe that say, I deplore the Israeli government for its genocide and so forth. And that's really what Bernie Sanders is doing. I think we've known this for a long time. Bernie Sanders is, you know, real religion is progressivism. I'm not saying I'm not trying to judge what his faith is or not, and it's not for me, and I would resent it if someone did that to me, but I'm just saying that his priorities and his identity are as a progressive and a socialist, and he is not motivated by a kinship with the Jewish people. And there is a long tradition, I should say, of, you know, the Jewish communities going back thousands of years bickering with themselves, and this is part of it. But I think a lot of American Jews tend to be more liberal in general, and I think that there are many who for them, liberalism, progressivism is the identity, much less so than the religion or their peoplehood of being a Jew.
1: Eli Lake, the new piece is The Moral Illiteracy of Hassan Piker. Look for it in Free Press. Look for everything Eli does. Pleasure to talk to you, sir. Thank you so much for your time. Eli Lake. So I mentioned Macklemore. Whom I have zero concept of. I guess I remember Thrift Shop from 15 years ago. Like, I'm going to pop some tags. Whatever. I know that, but I can't find my car keys. I like Ed Sheeran. This poor slob, bless his heart, all he's trying to do is play music and make some money. You know, he's actually trying to do the shut up and sing thing. Says, hey, let's bring Macklemore on tour. What could go wrong? And there he is out there chanting Free Palestine. And then everybody finds the 10-year-old imagery of Macklemore on stage with the worst Shylock big nose caricature, anti-Semitic thing you could possibly imagine. And so he starts to get kicked off the tour. It's not. And Ed says, I'm not doing it. The promoters are doing it because they've got at least some bar of decency about anti-Semitism. But then now all of a sudden, Robert Kraft, who was a big part of this and who I actually liked for 10 minutes, when he said, look, I'm going to take a stand against anti-Semitism on stage. Now they're all throwing money at Palestinian charities. Do you not know that the Palestinian charity money, tons of it goes to Hamas? Do we not know this? All right, we're going to see some other things that we know and don't know with Matt Continetti. He's coming up next. Mark Davison for Hugh Hewitt. Stay here.
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3: News. I'm Deborah Valentine. President Donald Trump has banned three news agencies from covering the White House. Fox's Peter Doocy.
4: A senior White House official is telling us that brass at CNN, MS Now, and Politico are being informed that they can't come to campus.
3: The move is a test of constitutional First Amendment protections. Millions of people across Cuba without electricity after its power grid collapsed. The Ministry of Energy and Mines announced the blackout on its official X account. A cause was not mentioned. Pakistani security forces Saturday ended a standoff with militants holed up inside a police compound in northwestern Pakistan. Officials say the confrontation began Friday after a suicide bomber rammed an explosives-laden vehicle into a mosque. Gunmen stormed the facility, killing 21 people and wounding 103 others. 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
6: From the Weather Center, today we'll have a mix of sun and clouds with a thunderstorm expected in the afternoon. The thunderstorms could potentially bring hail and strong winds. The high temperature will reach 81 tonight. There will be a chance of a thunderstorm in some areas during the evening. Otherwise, it will be partly cloudy with a low of 52. Tomorrow will be partly sunny with a chance of afternoon and evening thunderstorms in certain areas. The high will be around 75. As for Monday,

0: Expect partly sunny skies and pleasant weather with a high temperature of 72. I'm AccuWeather meteorologist Joe Lundberg for AM 1460 and FM 101.1 The Answer.
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8: Need help? I'll shut down the city lights. I'll lie, cheat, I'll beg and bribe to make you well.
9: Mark Davis in for Hugh Hewitt, and when I bring in musical birthdays, it's usually for people in their 70s, because I almost am. It was about 14 years ago, this guy won American Idol, Philip Phillips. That was Gone, Gone, Gone. He's 36 over the weekend here. Look at that, a musical birthday for somebody who's not 80 yet. It's noteworthy when I'm here. And it's always a pleasure to be here for you. As I said, when we were just talking to Eli Lake, to listen to all these great guests I hear when driving around listening to you. It is time for Matthew Continetti over at AEI. We got a lot to do. Matt, welcome. How you doing, sir?
10: I'm doing well, Mark. Good to see you.
9: Nice to have you. I want to continue what passed for a stream of consciousness. At the end of the last segment, wrapping up with Eli, we had talked a little bit about some anti-Semitism, little this, little that, and I invoked a moment of that sort of continuing Ed Sheeran, Macklemore thing. And in invoking Ed Sheeran, 10% of this audience knows who that is. In invoking Macklemore, 0% of them knows who it is. But it's important because it shows the power of the Jew-hating, the way it courses through the left. Here's Robert Kraft, who had shown a little bit of spine and saying, we're not going to let a Jew-hater like Macklemore on in my stadium, at Gillette Stadium. Other promoters followed suit, and he got bounced. Then Ed Sheeran's band quits. Some of his opening acts quit. Good thing he can just fire up the loop machine and play stuff himself. But what are the lessons? I think I've seen you post a few things about what is and is not free speech, because everybody said, oh, he got bounced, he got canceled for speaking his mind.
10: Well, we all believe in free speech, but it needs to be applied equally. In the case of Macklemore, it seems like free speech is running only in one direction. And that is to say, we have many examples since October 7th, 2023, of Jewish intellectuals, writers, artists, Israeli actors, performers, entertainers, comedians, being denied a platform. They're having their appearances be canceled, having their books be canceled, having their contracts reduced. The Israeli actress Gal Gadot has been the subject of several campaigns, boycotts, simply because she's Israeli, simply because she speaks the truth about what happened on October 7th, that Hamas barbarously attacked Israeli civilians, killed over 1,200 people, men, women, and children, and spirited over 200 people, including American citizens, into dungeons in Gaza. For simply saying that fact, you can be targeted by the pro-Hamas lobby, which resides, because the artistic community has always been so progressive, in this entertainment culture. So why was there no outrage when Jewish authors have book appearances canceled, or when Jewish authors can't get publishing contracts? Why is there only outrage when Macklemore actually has to face responsibility for his anti-Semitism? I happen to know people who were at that concert in New York when he started the chant of Free Palestine. These were Jews. They felt very uncomfortable by it, and they were very sad that they go to see Ed and listen to Ed Sheeran sing and perform, and instead they have to be the subject of mass ridicule and indeed hatred. So, sure, free speech is great, but needs to be applied equally.
11: And for those who are slow to the party, anybody driving around thinking, what could be wrong with Free Palestine? Everybody wants to be free. Free Palestine is a river to the sea dog whistle that is about the violent eradication of Jews. It involves an embrace as a particular song, if you want to call it that, that Macklemore performed right after that Free Palestine chant, that was a celebration of the Columbia University thugs who made life miserable for Jewish students. That is lofted to a level of heroism. So there's just that whole Free Palestine thing is a wink and a nudge to something very, very dark.
10: Oh, you're absolutely right. I mean, the way to free Palestine is to free Gaza of Hamas. And that's indeed what Israel's been trying to do since October 7th, 2023. And for its efforts, Israel has been demonized, boycotted, sanctioned by the Western world, by the developed economy. So this supposedly advanced developed economy, primarily in Europe, Canada, doesn't even have the clarity of mind to see who is acting for the benefit of the world and who is actually acting for evil. And that's, I think, that confusion. Some of it is genuine confusion. Some of it is malevolent. That is just so present in our world today, and it needs to be fought. And I have to say, cheers for Robert Kraft for taking a stand.
11: Got a couple of things to add to this and a few other things to talk about with Matt Cottinetti. We'll both be back in just a moment. Mark Davis filling in for Hugh Hewitt Friday. Stick around.
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9: Donovan, Sunshine Superman, a couple of reasons for this. First, this record was on the charts having been released 60 summers ago in the summer of 1966. And also, the death of Peter Max. Are you old enough to have any of this guy's imagery or any of this guy's posters on? Now, I'm about to be 69 in November. I'm not even old enough to have had Peter Max posters on my wall. I guess I could have maybe by the time I'm, you know, in high school and college, it's the 70s. But Google Peter Max posters, and it's the psychedelia of the 60s. And so with Donovan's Sunshine Superman, I thought I would toss that in as well. On the charts just 60 short years ago. All right, Matt Continetti's here from AEI. Here's where I left off in terms of what we were talking about anti-Semitism in the popular culture, which is no new story. But its recent foothold in politics, Matt, is kind of interesting. Do you believe it is in fact true that a couple of fairly shining lights in the Democrat Party, Josh Shapiro and J.D. Pritzker, have zero chance of being nominated for their party in 2028 because they are Jews, and that's just a deal breaker?
10: Well, I think more important than their Judaism, Mark, is that in Josh Shapiro's case, he has not separated from the state of Israel. And when you have a candidate like, say, John Ossoff, the senator from Georgia, who is Jewish, but who has been very vocal in opposition and has supported stripping Israel of aid because of his opposition to Israel's war against Hamas, he's actually doing pretty well in the polls for the Democratic Party. So I think it really has to do with where you are on Israel. And it just so happens, of course, that there are many American Jews who support Israel. It is the Jewish home. But there's also many, many more American Christians who support Israel. They're in the Republican Party, so they can't help the pro-Israel Democrats.
9: No, it's quite true. I've often mused as to why I, as an evangelical Christian, seem to be more on board for the interests of Israel than the average American Jewish voter. Go figure. We have breaking Trump news that I wanted to offer up to you as having talked about free speech. President Trump on Truth Social like 45 minutes ago. I'm proud to announce that effective immediately, I'm banning CNN, MS Now, and Politico from the White House. They shouldn't be able to constantly write or report fiction and lies when covering the President of the United States. Okay, he's not wrong about the lies, and a lot of people in the MAGA base are going to go, yeah, and listen, I confess to a certain percentage of that myself. But I think my favorite thing is to have Caitlin Collins actually there and have Trump get into a dueling match with her rather than banning them from the property. What do you think?
10: Well, a lot of those dueling matches actually help Trump, help him get his message out, show him as a fighter, which is what so many Republicans like about the president. This is an interesting development. You know, the White House, of course, tried to ban the Associated Press early on in the administration. There's been legal wranglings over that. I expect that if Trump follows through with this threat on CNN and Politico, there will be similar legal proceedings. And it will be left to the courts, as so many decisions are in this Trump era, the second Trump term. Something happened on CNN today, Friday, September 18th, that triggered President Trump, because prior to this announcement, Mark, he was complaining about something he saw on CNN. So intrepid reporters need to figure out what was playing on CNN this afternoon that really got Trump's fury going.
9: Yeah, oh, what in the world might it have been? All right, in our final few minutes with Matt Continetti, a guy I've gone in almost an entire hour of show without mentioning AI. If I gather a bunch of people who are really nervous about AI, really concerned about it, I guess one of two things is true. Either they've taken a look at the possible dark side of AI and just considered it intellectually for its negatives to outweigh its positives, or they're in league with the communist Chinese, and it's impossible to tell them apart. So I'm trying to talk people off the ledge. I have the same concerns. It's weird. There's a lot of unknown here. But I think I trust America more than I, to a degree, trust Trump's stewardship of AI. I think I'm willing to trust to some degree these tech bros who suddenly somehow crave government stewardship over what they're doing. How do you see this entire moment in the AI tug of war?
10: Well, it's crazy. It's a mania that has kind of exploded on the scene because of this young man who quit his job at Anthropic after also quitting his job at OpenAI. So he's likes to quit his job apparently. But the way I think about it is this way. The doomers, and that's not all of the tech oligarchs, Jensen Huang of NVIDIA and Mark Zuckerberg of Meta/Facebook, they've both said that actually they don't think that what the other set of oligarchs, Sam Altman, Dario Amodi, are calling for is necessary. But the doomers, so to speak, Mark, can't answer two questions for me. The first is, well, how actually is it AI going to bring about the end of the world? They don't really connect the dots in any plausible way. And the second question they don't answer is, how are you going to get China to cooperate and control AI development? Because the one thing we know of the People's Republic of China is they lie. They don't live up to their statements. They covered up an actual global disaster, mass casualty event, the Wuhan pandemic. They still haven't paid for that, for what they did, the damage, the wreckage, not just in economic terms, not just in lives, but also the stunted growth of a whole generation of American children because of the school closures. So why do we expect China all of a sudden to play nice on AI, where verification that they're holding up to their promises is almost impossible? It's not like nuclear weapons where you could have site visits and you could monitor radiation levels. AI development is taking place inside those black boxes. You really don't know what's going on inside them. So I'd like more detail before we rush to judgment. And I think President Trump is right to say that AI is an economic boon, and it's also one of the areas where America is outcompeting China in this competition for dominance in the 21st century. And for that reason, I would not rush into any bans or regulations or kill switches. I would instead just think about it. If we want to make sure that the AI can't come up with, you know, gain of function research for new viruses, sure, let's do that. Let's also stop the gain of function research that's going on.
9: How about that? Such a concept. I knew we would have productive time with Matthew Continetti. Get your copy of The Right, The 100-Year War for American Conservatism that Matt has written. Keep track of everything he writes. I'm Mark Davison for Hugh Hewitt, and we will continue.
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9: Mark Davison for Hugh Hewitt on this Friday, the 18th of September. Whenever we assemble the musical list, sometimes it's birthdays, sometimes it's chart history. On this particular sad occasion, it is the passing of a guy with this record. 30-year-old record, I know, making everybody feel old. Duncan Sheik and Barely Breathing from the summer of 96. And he passed away in the last 24 hours, had massive heart problems. And so rest in peace there, my man. And we remember Duncan Sheik. Do you know what? You come out with a debut album, and I think it made like top 20 or something like that. The record did. It's you can still hear that on various, you know, not just the Sirius XM 90s channel. It has remained front of mind. Who? I mean, you could talk about the. I always say something about the one hit wonder. When people talk about one hit wonders, that's one more hit than I have. So he came out with a debut album in 1996, and this hit the radio, and people thought, man, what a great, you know, toe-tapping song, and it was. So just catch that in its entirety if you want to fire up your Spotify or your iTunes or whatever and do a Barely Breathing by Duncan Sheik and just enjoy this guy's talent as he has passed away at the age of 56. Doggone it, man. Wasn't that about Robert Palmer's age, I think, as well? So, and I think that was a heart issue as well, so... Man, just get yourself to various heart scans and body scans and things like that. I've had quite the adventure with that myself this past year. Stay vigilant about what's going on inside your body. All right, speaking of staying vigilant, let's close out our last couple of minutes in this hour with maybe my just quick wraparound, tie a bow around it, speech on AI. Of course it is a modern wonder. And of course we need it. And of course we can't let ourselves get rolled by the Chinese. But of course there are concerns. Of course there are. The question about all of this is how do we navigate the concerns? I started out being very, you could almost call it good people on both sides. By that I mean the AI cheerleaders had a point. The AI fear-mongering, that's a bad thing. The AI, the people really concerned about AI, they certainly had a point as well. But as Democrat after Democrat after Democrat and tech bro after tech bro after tech bro kept saying, hey, we just got to have government guardrails on this, I found myself growing more skeptical and wanting to navigate this path of caution. If the industry wants to slow its roll, then slow your roll. Gavin Newsom today, Matt Continetti talked about a kill switch. He said, yeah, we're going to gather a tribunal. We're going to have some kind of governing board about AI. Yeah, I don't know about that. Do we want AI? Do we want anything in the hands of government-controlled overlords? Has that ever worked out well for anybody on any issue? Somebody, was it Elizabeth Warren, who said we need kind of like a Food and Drug Administration for AI? No, we don't. I don't believe we do. So let's just proceed and be vigilant and keep government as out of it as we can. How about that? Mark Davis in for Hugh, back for the next hour, containing a chat with Ben Domenech and a number of other things going on in the news. Stick around. We've got a lot more to come.
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25: Lie. The president also saying he's banning CNN, MS Now, and Politico from the White House for publishing what he described as, quote, fake news. The Senate battle in Texas between Republican Ken Paxton and Democrat James Tallarico has some calling it a toss-up. Congressman Chip Roy tells Fox Business's the bottom line. The party just needs more time.
26: We've got to tell the American people, you should like what we've been doing, but you're right. We're not there yet. Let us finish the job. We need time to finish the job.
25: The conflict with Iran and its impact on U.S. economy has caused concern among some voters. 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
8: From the Weather Center, today we'll have a mix of sun and clouds with a thunderstorm expected in the afternoon. The thunderstorms could potentially bring hail and strong winds. The high temperature will reach 81 tonight. There will be a chance of a thunderstorm in some areas during the evening. Otherwise, it will be partly cloudy with a low of 52. Tomorrow will be partly sunny with a chance of afternoon and evening thunderstorms in certain areas. The high will be around 75. As for Monday, expect partly sunny skies and pleasant weather with a high temperature of 72. I'm AccuWeather meteorologist Joe Lundberg for AM 1460 and FM 101.1, The Answer.
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16: Ronald Reagan understood that freedom sometimes requires more than quiet diplomacy. It requires moral clarity. On June 12, 1987, standing before the Brandenburg Gate in a divided Berlin, Reagan issued a direct challenge to Soviet leader Mikhail Gorbachev. "Mr. Gorbachev, tear down this wall." The Berlin Wall was more than concrete and barbed wire. It represented a system that restricted movement, divided families, and denied millions the freedoms Americans often take for granted. Reagan refused to treat that division as permanent. He understood that free nations must be willing to identify the difference between liberty and oppression, and have the courage to say so. 2 years later, the Berlin Wall fell. Freedom survives when people refuse to accept tyranny as inevitable. So when freedom is challenged today, will we have the courage to defend it with the same clarity?
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0: Welcome, everybody. It is hour number two of the Hugh Hewitt Show. Mark Davis filling in from Big Thriving DFW. We're on the Happy Morning Host at 6:60 a.m. The Answer. 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And we're just very, very glad to be here together with you. You can follow me on the old Twitter there, at Mark Davis, M-A-R-K Davis. My Salem buddy Mike Gallagher and I have cranked out a podcast. We've done this for a few months. We each have radio shows, and then we're just not done. We call it M&M Extra. So if you hop over to YouTube, M&M Extra, YouTube, click it, like it, subscribe to it, Apple, Spotify. A couple of talk show guys blathering about more stuff that they can't get out of their system in a three-hour show. It's therapeutic for all involved. So let's get to some of today's continuing therapy session, where I've tried to make everybody, when I say feel better about the midterms, I mean feel more confident about the power that lies in our hands, especially with two main factors. We got some things we're going to talk about here. Any given election, if I'm running against you, I have two jobs: to describe how awesome I am and how terrible you are, or put somewhat more subtly the reasons why voting for me is a good idea and why voting for you is a bad idea. And conversely, if you're running against me, you have the same job in reverse. Aren't we just awash in material? I know the war is messy, and I don't even know what's going to be happening. It's 46 days. There is fresh Trump audio just in the last 24 hours, I believe, of him saying, I've got a big decision to make. I need to figure out whether I'm going to annihilate them or not. All right. I mean, okay. And part of me says, sir, great. If you're going to do it, do it. Can we do it like today, so that maybe we could have diesel under $9 by the time we get to November 3rd? And I don't mean to be flippant about something that is that grievous in terms of the optics of it. There has been a pretty large chorus of people who have talked about what really needs to happen is that President Trump needs to, here comes the three-word bumper sticker, finish the job. He needs to finish the job. We went in, we absolutely neutered Iran's ability to be an immediate nuclear threat to its neighbors and to us. That's fantastic. I believe we have severely crippled their ability to be a wealthy funding pipeline to Hamas and Hezbollah. That's a good thing. There have been absolute great byproducts of the war, but as long as everybody's getting into a vice crunch about gas prices and impatience about forever wars, which we supposedly were not going to be doing anymore, and Trump would tell you, well, it's not going to be forever, but then he tells you it's going to be done. You know, he's told, how many times he told us that we're almost done here? I've had people who voted for the president tell me that it's like, you know, the president who cried wolf. Tell me when it's done. Tell me when you're ready to flatten this country. Whatever you're going to do, do it. So that's, I think that's a large part, not just of Republican America, but America at large. So what the president has to do, and what J.D. Vance has to do, and what everybody running for Congress has to do on the Republican Party, is explain the war to people. And it's like, hey, using the two main talking points that I just used, that let's say, in fact, maybe somebody should phrase it this way. Let's go back. Let's not have the war. Let's and gas is still, you know, gas is, you know, $2 cheaper. Great. Everybody's happy. But Iran is still a nuclear threat. And Iran is still continuing to funnel countless amounts of cash to Hamas and Hezbollah. Is that a trade you would make? I would not. But I have a feeling that a lot of people would. Because the threats of Iran, real and imagined, the notion of a nuclear attack from Iran, well, it had not happened. And we didn't know if it would. President and his team seemed pretty confident there was a danger of it, and that led to the urgency of the war. And the notion of Iran funneling lots of money to Hamas and Hezbollah, they've done that for 50 years. So, you know, what else is new? And which is not to suggest that nonchalance about that is wise, but I would think that nonchalance about that is widespread. Which is to say, Iran's nuclear threat and its terror funding are conceptual. They're like, okay, that's a bad thing to think about. Gas that's crazy expensive is a real thing in your face every day. Affordability is in our faces every day, which leads me to the answer that I want all the Republicans to give. Because if people are going to try to beat us over the head with the baseball bat of affordability, I want us to grab the bat. I should probably discontinue this metaphor. Gets way too violent. We should, the rhetorical bat, and start swinging it back with the following. Okay, everybody. Y'all torqued off about affordability? Back up, look at America. Examine our red states. Examine our blue states. The states run by Republicans versus the states run by Democrats. Which ones are more affordable? Why are people tripping over themselves to move from California and Illinois and New York to my state of Texas or to Florida or to other red states? Why? Could it be because they're more, affordable? So if you want the entire country run like a red state, which is to say more affordably, one of the wisest things you could do is vote for your local Republican. There, was that so hard? Was that so hard? Let's go to J.D. Vance. This is cut one. He is at a rally in Iowa, and people are noticing, well, J.D.'s not talking a lot about the war. He's probably not that on board for the war. J.D. Vance is on board for helping the agenda of the president whom he serves. If you have like a direct window to J.D. Vance's soul, was he as gung-ho about going to war with Iran as Trump was? Probably not. He would not be the first vice president who had a responsibility, was tasked with helping to forward a policy that might not have been his if he were president. But I'll tell you what J.D. Vance realizes. He's not president, but he is vice president. And here he is in Iowa talking about job growth and economic things, because that's apparently where we need the most help.
1: In just 18 months. Last month, we hit 1 million new jobs created under this administration. But unlike the last administration, where all of the net job growth under Joe Biden and the Democrats went to the foreign-born, 100% of those 1 million jobs went to American citizens right here in the United States of America. Of course, the thing I may be most proud of, the media doesn't want to talk about it, of course, but 18 months ago, we inherited the worst border crisis in the history of the United States of America. But for 16 months straight, we have released approximately zero illegal aliens across that southern border.
0: There you are. Shouldn't that count for something? Shouldn't that mean something? Shouldn't we have a certain energy, a certain fire lit under us to say, you know, we have borders. Crime is getting better. We have environmental sanity. Shoot, we have gender sanity. We have put the horse back in the barn. We have put the toothpaste back in the tube. This notion of the pronouns in the bio, that's dead. That's gone. Sex changes for kids. We're working on rooting that out and stopping every vestige of that as well. We are winning these battles. Should that not count for something on the 3rd of November? You want a J.D. Vance bonus track? Here he is in cut number two, having a little fun with AOC.
1: But I'm going to tell you something else about Zach Lane. A lot of people who run for governor spend 20 years learning how to say nothing. And some politicians are very good at it. AOC. Zach does not have that problem. One of the reasons I love this candidate, one of the reasons I love him as a governor for your state, is that he's not a politician. He doesn't talk like a politician. And unlike people who have spent their entire life in politics, when he opens up his mouth, he's saying something interesting.
0: So, speaking of people saying something interesting, let's go to CNN, now freshly banned from the White House. Oh, Lord. This is on with Dan Abash, Mark Wayne Mullen, DHS secretary. So let me phrase this once again. Safety. Everybody has these poll questions. Which party does better for the economy? Which poll does better for this, that, and the other? We're going to come back and hear Mark Wayne Mullen. I'm going to ask you, shouldn't it count for something that we seem to be safer in the world and in our cities with Republicans in charge? Mark Davis, in for Hugh. Stick around.
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11: Rainy night in Georgia.
12: Spend the night.
11: This is an incredible record in 1970. You find the data. Hang on a second. Here we go. Born this date, 1931. Passed away back in 1988. My mom loved this record.
12: A rainy night in Georgia.
11: Got got something for the slightly younger folks. So the next couple of bumper tunes coming out involve something from 40 years ago, 1986, and something 30 years ago, 1996. So there you go there. As we work our way through the various things that we've been talking about here, let me share with you some of what's coming up. I've got Ben Domenech coming up from Daily Wire, and we're going to talk about various things with him. Let me talk with you before we get Mark Wayne Mullen talking to Dana Bash about safety. Again, I think you're noticing my theme. Everybody's saying we're just going to get our clocks cleaned. If we can pull our heads out and stop this slump-shouldered, Eeyore the donkey depressive mode that everybody's trying to prod us into, then maybe we can figure out that we want to do something to protect the last 2 years of the Trump agenda from Democrat mischief and skullduggery, and we'll actually have some success. I'm not talking red wave. I'm not stupid. But I think we can fend off disaster. I think we can, even if it's by a hair, keep the Senate majority, keep the House majority, so that we don't have impeachment every day at noon. I mean, shouldn't that be a motivator for us? I mean, people say, oh, the Democrats are really motivated. By what? Trump hatred? As opposed to what motivates us, the desire to keep our country safe, the desire to maintain gender sanity, the desire to maintain environmental sanity, the desire to retain lower taxes, the desire to do all kinds of things that are the reasons why Trump won twice. I know some of you would say three times. So isn't that worth something? 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I thank Mark Wayne Mullen and the Trump presidencies, plural, for keeping us safe. Shouldn't that be worth something? Borders fixed. Crime getting better. Safety better in the hands of grown-ups. Here in hostile territory on CNN with Dana Bash, here's DHS Secretary Mark Wayne Mullen talking about, oh, I don't know, some things we've done.
13: Or wanted in other states. It is our job. That's what we do. So the American people, remember, they got tired of the lawlessness that was taking place under the Biden administration. They were tired of our open borders because of the Biden administration. Keep in mind, we've arrested 2,150 terrorists that were led into this country underneath Biden, and we've arrested them underneath President Trump's leadership. Guess what? Every one of those terrorists gave a fake name. Yes, 2,150 terrorists, not terrorist watch list, terrorists. Every one of those that came in the country gave a fake name. So I got to make the assumption we arrest somebody that came in this country illegal, I've got to assume that I don't know everything about you, and I'm not going to take your word for it. I'm going to run you in to make sure that I know who you are and who you say you are.

0: you know, our people, Republicans and conservatives, out into even the hostile media environments. All right, the other thing, listen, I'm going to talk myself into becoming outright optimistic. Do you know Michelle Tafoya? She's been on the sidelines of a lot of sports broadcasts, and a really neat lady. She had a podcast, kind of, you know, sort of combine some sports and some politics, and the politics were conservative, and boom, look at her now. She is the nominee for the U.S. Senate in Minnesota. Would you like to see 30 seconds of her? This is Cut 15. I don't know that she's going to win, because it's Minnesota, but she's great. Enjoy.
1: Okay, kids, let's talk about consequences. What happens if you don't do your homework?
2: No iPad.
1: Now, what happens if someone stole millions from kids like you?
2: Somebody get fired?
1: You think? Now, what if politicians pay millions to dead people?
2: Definitely fired.
1: Nope, not in Minnesota.
2: Seriously?
3: We teach our kids about consequences. Peggy Flanagan let fraudsters steal hundreds of millions from you. Let's fire her in November. I'm Michelle Tafoya, and I approve this message.
0: And I approve this message too, Michelle. Obviously, look at me. Of course, I'm going to approve the message. But the thing that I love about it, I think it's the kind of thing that attracts people who might not. That's not Michelle Tafoya up there in Minnesota saying, hey, I'm a really conservative woman, because that'll make some people go yay and other people go ick. But if you say, hey, consequences for bad actions and saving taxpayers money, that's something that everybody should like, wouldn't you think? All right. Flip side of the coin. Angie Nixon is running for Senate in Florida against Ashley Moody. Here she is, Cut 12 on MS Now with Molly Jong Fast. Here's a meeting of the minds.
4: The big concerns of Florida voters is that it just costs too much money just to be alive. Like, literally. People are hurting. They are struggling. We are witnessing people, parents, turning the gun on their children, then turning the gun on themselves because they're losing their jobs. That is absolutely shameful, horrific, and it doesn't have to be this way.
0: Well, where does one go exactly to unpack that? It's Florida. Byron Donalds is going to be the next governor. Don't have time for this one, sadly. But there's another quote of her where she said that Florida is where woke and black people go to die. Well, ma'am, you're still alive. Byron Donald's still alive. I know a lot of black Floridians who just love it there. What the heck is going on there? Now we're going to talk about a number of things that are going on with our buddy Ben Dominich next on the Hugh Hewitt Show. Mark Davis filling in. Stay here.
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6: News. I'm Roxanne Evans. President Trump announcing a new deal with Denmark to bolster the U.S. military presence in Greenland after months of threatening to take the island by force from the NATO ally. The president also saying he's banning CNN, MS Now, and Politico from the White House for publishing what he described as, quote, fake news. The Senate battle in Texas between Republican Ken Paxton and Democrat James Tallarico has some calling it a toss-up. Congressman Chip Roy tells Fox Business's The Bottom Line, the party just needs more time.
7: We've got to tell the American people, you should like what we've been doing, but you're right, we're not there yet. Let us finish the job. We need time to finish the job.
6: The conflict with Iran and its impact on U.S. economy has caused concern among some voters. 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
9: From the Weather Center, today we'll have a mix of sun and clouds with a thunderstorm expected in the afternoon. The thunderstorms could potentially bring hail and strong winds. The high temperature will reach 81 tonight. There will be a chance of a thunderstorm in some areas during the evening. Otherwise, it will be partly cloudy with a low of 52. Tomorrow will be partly sunny with a chance of afternoon and evening thunderstorms in certain areas. The high will be around 75. As for Monday, expect partly sunny skies and pleasant weather with a high temperature of 72. I'm AccuWeather meteorologist Joe Lundberg for AM 1460 and FM 101.1, The Answer.
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0: Some Talking Heads from 1986 for you younger kids who are weary of my 50-year-old things. Wild Wild Life from True Stories, released 40 years ago this week. Mark Davis making everybody feel old here on the Hugh Hewitt Show and welcoming all the great guests that Hugh welcomes. 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Let's go to Daily Wire. Ben Dominich is here. Hello, Ben. How you doing, sir?
1: I'm doing well, and I like the Talking Heads, so good choice.
0: There you are.
2: You know, it's been a very weird interesting week in D.C., and I don't know if you've been talking about it, but the decision by the Republicans to get out of town this early is both not an inspiring situation for the Congress, but it's also one that perhaps means that they are finally understanding that they're playing the game from behind, and they really need to mount a comeback in order to be able to have any hope of bucking the trends with this midterm.
0: I'm actually glad you brought that up, because we talked a lot on the local show that I do here in DFW and on some other, you know, conversations I've had about the optics. It's like, well, they're just getting, you know, clobbered for not doing enough, and then they leave Washington. Probably some of their most important intel comes from when they come back to their actual districts and talk to actual voters. Every member of Congress will tell you that district work really is important. So tell me how they should navigate the optics, what the average Republican ought to say about the value of being in the home district versus just being chased down the halls of the Capitol.
2: Well, I think that what they can say realistically coming back is we believe that this election is too important to have any situation where we're not hitting the ground running and doing everything that we can to win the votes of these new constituencies, especially in House districts that have been redrawn and redistricted, often with populations that didn't vote for that member before. And that in these critical battleground races, that a lot of this is a true existential threat against the understanding of America, given the takeover of the Democratic Party by a legion of socialists and Islamists who are working together to fundamentally change our country and who hate America and the West. And I think that that is the way that they should talk about it, you know, to up the stakes of this midterm election. And I think that a big part of the reason that they can do that, of course, is that Democrats have gone crazy and nominated a bunch of people who don't really qualify for office, or if they don't, if they do qualify, have incredibly crazy views when it comes to what they want to do when they eventually show up in Washington, which many of them will, based on the districts that they got chosen in. And I think Republicans just have to confront that dead on, and they have to. And if the media calls them Islamophobes or says, you know, you're lying about how great socialism is or something like that, you know, then they can use that and pivot back to it. I think that they need to up those stakes and really say to their constituents, these are the things, these are the reasons that we're back home. The other thing is, you know, I think that the Democrats have gotten away with a lot of messaging on this front where they haven't had to confront any of the things that they would actually do to people's pocketbooks. We know that when Democrats take the House, presumably, which they are overwhelmingly the odds on favorite to do, you know, I think it's basically an 80-20 shot that they're going to take the House. They are going to engage in impeachment, and they're going to engage in lawfare. They're going to haul people in front of committees. They're going to try to generate noise. They're going to do a bunch of things under the auspices of oversight that are just designed to slow the Trump agenda, et cetera. They are not going to actually do anything when it comes to affordability and have any kind of impact on the pocketbook. You know, the things that will have impact on that is the Iran war winding down and the president, you know, advancing some of the policies that he, you know, is still putting into place. You know, we've seen it happen within other areas of the marketplace. Prescription drugs is the one that they emphasized today at the White House. But I think that this is a situation where Democrats are just promising people a total bill of goods, and Republicans need to do a better job of calling them out on it and offer their own plans on how to make things better. And I think that that's something that they have really yet to do. They have not done it to the degree that they need. They're good on the border. They're good on law and order. They're good on calling out socialism. But I think that they need to be better on the Islamist aspect of this. And I think they need to be better on the affordability aspects of this, because that's what people, you know, on the right will activate. It'll base voters. And in the middle, the people who came over to the Trump coalition, that's what they need to hear.
0: All right, we're about 30, 40 seconds away from the pause. So Ben Domenech and I will be back in a second. Ben, of course, on Twitter at @BDomenech, opinion editor at Daily Wire, doing all kinds of fun things online, on TV, whenever you see him, all kinds of wisdom to share. I'm going to have him share some wisdom about a giant of the Senate and a man with a genuine heart for service that he had some kind words for and that I want to have to make sure to mention his name before we are done here on this Friday. So Ben Domenech and I will be back in just a second. I'm Mark Davis. You can follow me in the big world of X, big world of Twitter, at Mark, M-A-R-K. Davis, Mark Davis Show on Instagram and Facebook and TikTok, so the Chinese even know where I am. Ben Domenech and I return next on the Hugh Hewitt Show. Mark Davis with you on a Friday. Glad to be here. Be right back.
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8: The midterms are almost here, and Republicans could be in deep trouble. Polls show Democrats leading in key races. Tonight, Rob Finnerty on Newsmax reveals the growing threat from the DSA and the radical left. With less than 60 days to go, Finnerty says it's time for the GOP to hit the panic button. The House may go, and control of the Senate is up for grabs. Gas prices, mortgage rates, health care, and out-of-control national debt, Americans are angry, and the progressive left wants total control of Congress. Tallarico, El Sayed, AOC, Bernie Sanders. Finnerty reveals President Trump's secret plan to fight back and what you can do to help him. Don't miss Finnerty tonight at 8 p.m. Eastern on Newsmax. 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
0: Hall & Oates Rich Girl. 40 years ago, some talking heads. Now for the youngsters, 1996. Little ZZ Top and What's Up With That. Rhythmine released this week, 30 years ago. God bless Billy Gibbons. I mean, the entire band can die around him, and he just will not stop touring. Frank Beard passed away, the only ZZ Top member without a beard. Dusty Hill had gone previously, but I think they're rolling through here in a few days. So God bless Billy Gibbons, and you can never get enough ZZ Top. Speaking of paying tributes to people, Ben Dominich was with us. You had a very nice post about John Kyle, whom you obviously, you know, being married to Meghan and McCain world, and John Kyle comes back into the Senate for just a few months after Senator McCain passed away. He came from the House, I want to say if my memory's correct, from the House into the Senate in 1994 with the Gingrich revolution. Just give me some thoughts, some recollections, just the impact and the force of nature that was John Kyle.
2: Well, John Kyle, you know, sort of had this very interesting role because, you know, you have one senator who has this outsized national reputation, you know, runs for president, does all these other things. And John Kyle was known within the Senate as a worker, as a guy who, in fact, you know, one of the things that was a hallmark of him was that he was one of the few members of the Senate who and this is, I mean, an amusing thing to ask of senators, but who would actually read the legislation and because of that would have strong opinions about it. And that was something that, to his due, made him kind of a guy that people would consult when it came to policy and perspective on numerous issues, you know, including, you know, things that, you know, were perhaps not necessarily of national import, but were deeply important to the people of Arizona. And John was around quite a lot. You know, I met him as a Senate staffer in the early 2000s, but then also, you know, got to see a good bit of him near the end. You know, when, as he said, he came back to the Senate and was a great help, you know, in terms of replacing John in that role, replacing Senator McCain in that role. The other thing that I think, you know, we should appreciate about him that perhaps is not fully given his due for is he had a major mark to be made when it came to the approach of getting the approval of judges through the Judiciary Committee over the years. It's one of the reasons he was selected as the Sherpa for, you know, the person who was designated to help a Supreme Court nominee through the process for one Brett Kavanaugh. And as you know, that turned out to be the most fiery and contentious Supreme Court nomination hearing since Clarence Thomas, and really, you know, was a situation that could have gone sideways. John Kyle did a masterful job of keeping people, you know, on board. You know, I think that Susan Collins, you know, and some of the other people who, you know, had tough decisions to make about what was going on there, that could have gone in different directions. You know, I think that there were people who, you know, basically looked at Kavanaugh as being someone who was going to be, you know, a dead man walking after that hearing that happened. And Kyle got him through the process. And I think that that's a lasting legacy from him and one that we should truly appreciate and honor given the context of the time.
0: Well done, good and faithful servant. In our remaining minutes with Ben Dominich, hey, it's a Friday. Let's do something recreational. Let's solve the war. I don't think it's going to be over by November 3rd. I think there's the curveball.
2: I thought you were going to ask me to solve the Browns quarterback situation.
0: No. This is not that complex. It's not that, as Hugh himself will tell you. It's not going to be over by November 3rd. President yesterday saying, I got a big decision to make, whether I'm going to annihilate them. Okay, if you're going to do it, sir, do it. I don't know how that would go. We're not a warlike people. We're an impatient people. I am very glad that Iran's nuclear threat has been largely defanged. I'm very glad that their funnel of money to Hamas and Hezbollah has been largely abbreviated. They are still, they're still mischief makers in the Strait of Hormuz. So how do you sell this thing? How do you navigate it? And I know the gas is too expensive. Just, I give you the war, Ben. How do we navigate that and not have it kill us on November 3rd?
2: I think that it's too late for that, unfortunately. And I think it's too late because this is something that needed to be wrapped up months ago. And I think that the entire kind of pause that happened, that was, you know, whether you think it was the wise thing to do or not, at the time, I thought it was wrongheaded because I don't think that you can actually negotiate in any good faith with the Iranians, and I don't think that that's what was going on there. But there was this pause that happened around that negotiated kind of finish to things, and I just don't think we should, ever should have done that. I think that, you know, what we've learned from this president is, you know, he got elected promising no new wars, and people don't like the fact that he went to war in Iran. I think he had justifiable reasons to do it, and I think that the best explanation that I obviously heard was from Marco Rubio saying that, you know, their ballistic missile program had reached a point where if we allowed it to continue, we would no longer be able to attack their nuclear program in the same way that we currently could. And because of that, that we needed to engage in a campaign that was going to be 6 to 8 weeks or something along those lines, that was going to be a military step up and that was going to eradicate a lot of their leadership and a lot of their capability. That's a small war. That's something that I think the American people would understand. What they don't understand is how much this has hit their pocketbook. And I think that, unfortunately, Republicans now have to understand that they can't run away from this war. They're going to have to defend it. And the way that they're going to have to defend it is to say, this pain at the pump that you're experiencing right now is a down payment on America's future and the future of the world, because these people were crazy and they were going to have a nuclear weapon in short order that could reach all around to, you know, Europe and to elsewhere and upset completely the situation in the world in ways that we cannot trust crazy people who hate us not to do, especially on the 25th anniversary of 9/11. Understand what these people are capable of, and I think condemn it as such. But I think that that's something that very few Republican candidates have shown willingness to do. I think they need to do it because they can't run away from this war. People are going to assign them blame for it anyway. And that blame is mostly not about the war itself. It's about how it's hit their pocketbook.
0: Ben Domenech, opinion editor, Daily Wire, B. Domenech there on Twitter and X. Much appreciated, sir. Best to you. Best to the family. Thanks for the time. Always appreciate hearing you and talking to you when I get to come hang out on the Hugh Show. Thank you. That is Ben Domenech. So, wow, that's a good answer, man. That's a real good answer, because you can't run away from it. And it's not going to be solved or done by, you know, November 3rd, unless we nuke them over the next couple of weeks, he says, supposedly satirically. The president talked about and it's funny. You want to spend 30 seconds on that? I don't believe we're going to turn Iran into glowing green glass. Okay, we're not going to do that. So how much more aggressive can we be? We have pummeled them even farther into the Stone Age, and yet they are still able to cause mischief in the Strait of Hormuz. What further can we do? Maybe we're about to find out. I hope that would be good, because we like winning. We like winning these wars that we get into. Mark Davis in for Hugh Hewitt. Gee, I think it's time to talk to Tarzana Joe. Let's do it next. Stick around.
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0: Mark Davis in for Hugh. Hugh and I traded some text messages in anticipation of today, and I knew we'd have 35 things to talk about, all kinds of things in the news, and I decidedly, assiduously said there was no way in the world that we were going to talk about Ohio State versus Texas, because my joy, the flip side of that coin, was the misery of Hugh. I got nothing but Ohio State fans, too. I know a ton of people in Buckeye world, and they just have to be shaking their heads. Then when you throw in the Cleveland Browns, it's just too painful. But then, hey, here in Cowboys land, we have our own problems. So I was going to really just kind of avoid even saying that F word, football. But here's Tarzana Joe, and I hear that it is his theme. And suddenly I am buoyed and lifted by the prospect of his wisdom. Joe, welcome. How are you doing, sir?
19: Fine, thank you. As I was preparing for this week's program, I was preparing to gloat, because for the first time in recorded history, my alma mater, Wake Forest, is 2-0, and Ohio State isn't. But, as you know, sport can be a great metaphor for life, and perhaps it is. As the current football seasons were expectedly approaching, I pondered if success was due to players or to coaching. Does landing at the top of all the standings and divisions depend upon the outcome of performance or decisions? The question's as perplexing as the chicken and the egg. Well, you'll never kick a field goal if you don't have the leg. And note that on the field is not where all the coaching's done. You've got to draft the player who can make that fourth and one. In considering the issue, this quotation has arisen. He'd take his'n and beat yours'n, then take yours'n and beat his'n. I rarely make conclusions based on such a tiny sample, but if I were to pick based on the Giants, for example, I'd say that coaching's paramount. Or if I'm feeling sporty, you'll have to recognize that at least it's 60-40. You can have every advantage, but still take it on the chin. Without the proper leadership, you're never going to win. What point am I making based on these metaphoric rambles? That's why Florida's successful and California is in shambles. That's put me in, coach. Or at least I didn't say anything mean about the Browns.
0: No, you did not. You did not. And I offer you the following on the fly. It'll probably be clumsy. You ready, Joe? The teams that we root for, they may strengthen, they may weaken. But let us conclude this Friday by saying, go, you Demon Deacons.
19: Demon Deacon. It's going to be a tough night against Miami, though.
0: There you are. Call it 3-0. We'll see. Tarzana Joe, I don't even know what would make me attempt that kind of it's not even iambic pentameter. TarzanaJoe.com for all things Joe. TarzanaJoe.com. Do check it out. Thank you for checking out our pursuits today. Whenever I come in and fill in for Hugh and anybody else, it's just a joy. Thanks to Dwayne and to Adam and to Dustin here in the Dallas world of Salem News Channel, and to Danielle for setting up the show. It's always a joy. Go to All Things Hewitt at HughHewitt.com. Follow me on Twitter at Mark Davis, M-A-R-K Davis. God bless this great country. Have a fantastic weekend. 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And right here at 660 AM, TheAnswer.com and DFW. 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
23: Just 23% think the economy is good or fair. 43% said they are falling behind. And over 60% said gas and food prices are a major problem for their families. 63% of those polled said the president is making the economy worse. On Iran, more than 7 in 10 voters do not think the president has a way to exit the conflict.
22: Fox's Jessica Rosenthal. President Trump announcing a deal with Denmark to bolster U.S. military presence in Greenland. 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
25: From the Weather Center, today we'll have a mix of sun and clouds with a thunderstorm expected in the afternoon. The thunderstorms could potentially bring hail and strong winds. The high temperature will reach 81 tonight. There will be a chance of a thunderstorm in some areas during the evening. Otherwise, it will be partly cloudy with a low of 52. Tomorrow will be partly sunny with a chance of afternoon and evening thunderstorms in certain areas. The high will be around 75. As for Monday, expect partly sunny skies and pleasant weather with a high temperature of 72. I'm AccuWeather meteorologist Joe Lundberg for AM 1460 and FM 101.1, The Answer.
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0: Morning, glory, and evening, grace, America. I'm Hugh Hewitt. That music means the last broadcast hour of the week. The Hillsdale Dialogue is upon us. And this week and next, a special treat for my audience. Professor Dr. Stephen Smith is back because he just did a video course for Hillsdale on the Iliad. And I've been watching it and loving it. And Dr. Arnn is away. And I said, please let us have Dr. Smith for a couple of weeks. And he said, fine. Stephen Smith, welcome back. Terrific course on the Iliad. I didn't even know you taught the Iliad, right? I thought you taught Shakespeare. How often do you teach the Iliad up at Hillsdale?
1: Every chance I can get. It's one of my favorite works of art in the whole world. And I think, you know, really its only equal is Dante's Divine Comedy. And I'm a big Dante fan too. So Homer as often as I can get him.
0: Okay. Well, let me quote yourself back to you, quote you back to yourself. An old Homer teacher of mine loved the soap opera going on Mount Olympus. Now, that immediately made me want to ask, who is the old Homer teacher, and when did you learn it first? When did you first find the Iliad?
1: I studied Homer as an undergraduate at Notre Dame, and then I had a wonderful class on Homer and Virgil at the University of Dallas. With David Davies, and he was, I believe, the first who I can remember using the term soap opera on Olympus, which really stuck with me. He's a wonderful, wonderful teacher of Greek and Latin, and his class on Homer and Virgil was excellent.
0: You know, Dr. Smith, I took the Iliad from John Finley more than 50 years ago, and what your comment made me think in my notes on your lectures, what matters when you encounter a great work like this is, of course, the work itself, but the teacher, the actual teaching that the teacher is doing, and the mode that the student finds themselves in when they run into that. And the perfect storm is the perfect way to learn. The teacher loves the material. The teacher is in their best, at their best, because there's an arc to every teacher's ability. It gets better, better, better, then it peaks, and it declines, declines, declines. There's the work itself, and the Iliad is the Iliad. And then there's the student. So what? Talk to me about each of them. Are you at the peak of your teaching powers right now? I think you are.
1: Well, I hope not. I don't want to get set out to pasture too soon. But I will say it's great to be at this stage of life. And I've never loved teaching more or working with students, listeners, reader, and I've never loved it more than now. It's the lifeblood, and I'm teaching a Shakespeare class right now, and I have wonderful students. We're doing King Lear, and feeling great on the teaching side. But you know, so much depends on, you mentioned teachers, and most of us who do this work will just, if you give us a soapbox, we will tell you about how great our teachers were and how much we depend on them, and how much we learned from them and benefited from them. And that's certainly the case with Homer, with Shakespeare, with Dante, with Thomas More. Any things I teach regularly, do I owe a profound debt to my great teachers. And I'm just happy to carry on the tradition and to share the love of these wonderful works, wise works, beautiful works.
0: Well, I don't know how many people have gone yet to hillsdale.edu and signed on to your course. I want them to do that. In fact, I believe we began the Hillsdale Dialogues long ago with Dr. Arnn doing Homer, even before we did Job, which is the oldest book of the Bible. I think we did Homer first. And I find the way that you teach, the production values are so wonderful. How long did it take to do each of these lectures? How many takes did you need to deliver yourself of this 12 video series?
1: Well, we have an entire office here, online learning, led by Jeremiah Regan, and he does a great job, and Jonathan Case and his whole team. And then Distant Moon is the video company, and they are just wonderful to work with. But to your question, it takes, you find yourself kind of tied in this little chair in the studio for, I would say, a solid week of full-time days for Homer. And, you know, the difference is you're doing video, you don't have the students with you, which is a fairly significant difference. But we found found ways to, you know, approximate the sense of audience, and that's been really good too. But it's exhausting and really fun, and it's very much a collaborative work where you're getting feedback as you go. And you mentioned takes. One of the things I really like about how we do it is we just run the cameras, Hugh. And so you start, you know, lesson one, and that thing just rolls until you're done with lesson one. So if you have a false start, or if something goes awry, you can just pause, collect your thoughts, and then resume. So we do it that way, and it works very well, I think, as far as
0: it's fabulous, because I'm paying very close attention. I waited to see your director is Ian Reed, and I don't know how Ian works with you, but I've been directed a lot. And obviously the cuts, the editor is also vital to this process, because if you're poorly edited, because everybody in my business does this, right? We make mistakes, and so we do a jump cut, and we do a second take, and it's like second nature. But it's not second nature for a professor, and I wonder, is this your fourth, fifth, sixth course? Because you've got this down.
1: Well, I mean, this probably helps to be a little bit crazy, but... Yeah, I mean, we want the classes to be, we want the teachers to be themselves and to do their thing, and if they're not, you know, a polished, experienced video person, that's where, you know, Ian and his team are just invaluable with just excellent editing, decision making. I mean, when we did the Dante class, Hugh, I remember Ian coming over the edge of the little set. And in between gaps, you know, asking me these really good questions, like, "Hey, say what when you said this, like, what did that mean again? And can you say a little bit more about this?" And so you have this very dynamic environment that leads to finally the excellent classes, I think.
0: I would love if they kept the outtakes. I would like to see the whole day's filming, because editors do make it look seamless, and good editors make it look like art. And this one is really good. Let's go to it. When John Finley taught this, it was towards the end of his career, and he never really explained. I didn't know a lot of this until I listened to you. I really didn't, and I thought I had Homer from the best. But there are 8 epics in this cycle, of which only 2 have come down to us, the Iliad and the Odyssey. How much do you have to explain to your students up at Hillsdale about the other 6? They might know about Odysseus because it's been a movie like 25,000 times. But do they know about the rest of the stories?
1: Not typically. They mainly expect there to be something about Achilles being dipped in the river Styx, from mythology. They may have taken, and that's not really in the poem. And they know something about the Trojan War, the Judgment of Paris. But again, you know, the big surprise with the Iliad is you're in the last year of the war. You get about 50, 51 days of it. That's the whole poem. And it doesn't end with the end of the war. So the students love, by the time you get to the end, they think this is like the best story I've ever read. But, you know, the one thing they always comment on is, I thought the end of the war would come. I thought we'd get to the end. But Homer ends the poem.
0: Where's
1: the horse? Exactly. They want that horse. It's wonderful to work with young people, because they just get they'll come in and be very satisfied with the end of the poem, and then they want that horse for sure.
0: Well, then, do you then teach, we'll come to the poem in the second segment itself, but do you also teach the Odyssey close on the course on the Iliad?
1: Yes, right. In the Great Books class here, right after it. And you know, these are just, it's kind of tough. You're front-loading a semester with the best. And students sometimes will come in with the Iliad and they'll think, this quarrel at the beginning is just stupid, and these guys are a bunch of adolescents and all of this stuff. And then by the end, again, best story I've ever read. And then the Odyssey wins folks over otherwise. In fact, even with students who are adverse to Homer at first or don't have experience, it begins with kind of, I don't like this. But then on the last day of Homer, and I tell the students, well, tomorrow's the next author, Homer's done. Almost invariably, Hugh, there's a sigh that ripples through the room. You know,
0: well,
1: no more Homer.
0: I understand
1: Homer.
0: Why. I don't really want that to be over. But when we come back, we'll talk about The Rage of Achilles, The Will of Zeus. I'm only going to cover the first lecture today, and we'll do lectures 2 and 3 next week. And then you're on your own, but you got to go over to hillsdale.edu. 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
0: the professor of literature at Hillsdale College. This week and next, we're taking a break from Churchill and from current events and from Dr. Arne to dip into the old. It's been the summer of Homer anyway, with the Odyssey and making a gazillion dollars. By the way, Dr. Smith, did you go see the Odyssey?
1: I sure did.
0: And?
1: Well, as my dear dad liked to say, it's a free country. So he had his vision, Christopher Nolan. It's a spectacular experience. As a longtime lover of the story, you know, if I had to make a critique, I would say I wish that there had been, you know, more of the things that students just love about that story in the movie. So Achilles in the underworld, he's missing. Odysseus needed, I think, is wittier and wilier than the kind of, you know, grief-haunted Odysseus in the movie, things like that. You know, but
0: spectacular. That you brought it up in, but at one point Odysseus has to give a speech to the Greeks to get them back into the game after Agamemnon challenges them and they all want to go home, and you begin to talk about the gift that he has for rhetoric. I did not see that on display in the film much. He was not the rhetorician you describe in Lecture 2 or 3. That's one of the things I think I noted in the film. Did you note that? Matt Damon's just not giving great speeches.
1: Yeah, that's what I meant, Hugh, about the witty and the wily Odysseus. I mean, he's synonymous with, you know, a genius for words and persuasion and tale-telling and even trickery, things like this. And that's part of what makes studying him so much fun and sometimes exasperating. And that doesn't really get expressed in the movie. Even with the Cyclops, you know, his trick of the Cyclops, students just love the whole nobody trick. And that doesn't come up in the film. And so, you know, things like that are the things I missed. But, you know, spectacular. I saw it in IMAX. It was spectacular and beautifully done. But I found myself missing my old pal.
0: In movie history, did you watch Brad Pitt as Achilles in the movie Troy probably 15 years ago? I can't remember.
1: I've seen a bunch of scenes from it, but I've never watched it all the way through.
0: Okay, so it doesn't resonate at all with your lecture about this. So let's go there. We open with the rage, as you say, extreme, murderous, death-making rage of Achilles. Have we ever seen that on the public stage in a modern, true setting, Stephen Smith, the kind of rage that we're talking about with Achilles?
1: I don't think of an Achilles that comes right to mind. I mean, in Homer, he is the best warrior of the Achaeans, most physically gifted fighter, most splendid fighter, and he is dishonored at the beginning of the poem. And so Homer shows us the best warrior, you know, transformed into this force for, you know, really death. Across the poem. And so it's a pretty extraordinary transformation and extraordinary rage. I always ask students, you know, is this just a poem about a temper tantrum or something like that? Or is this just a poem about anger? It's more extreme than that. And I mean, you know, no, I can't think of a modern who tried to clog a river with dead bodies to make it stop flowing, for example. Like, this is kind of next level rage, and I think.
0: Okay, I'm not feeling out of it then, because I was trying to come up with someone. I've got a lot of counterparts to Agamemnon, right? I think you could go to Putin for Agamemnon. There are a lot of flawed kings with extraordinary power in our experience and in the experience of the moderns, but there aren't a lot of Achilles, right? I mean, Agamemnon is kind of right off the rack. Did I miss something? He's right off the rack of bad king.
1: Yeah, I mean, when I always ask students, and we're always doing power rankings during classes, and I mean, Agamemnon really holds the top spot for worst monarch, worst king.
0: Yes.
1: I mean, I'm not sure anyone can really take that one from him. He's just, I mean, he's kind of, you know, downright crazy in the poem, and he just cannot, you know, he is going to launch his kind of tyranny, almost launches the poem, and he just has a very hard time relenting.
0: Well, that's why I thought of Putin, because you described Achilles calling him the most grasping man alive. So I began to think, who is grasping? And Putin comes to mind as someone who just, I mean, he's got all of Russia, but that's not enough for him. Now he needs Ukraine. He might want the rest of Eastern Europe. He wants glory. It's really Agamemnon-like dysfunction. Agamemnon calls Achilles the most violent man alive. By the way, whose translation are you using, Stephen?
1: The online class, we use Robert Fagel's translation.
0: Okay. Do you like

0: you know, that's your friend. And I love it for that reason.
1: What, quick before we go to break, what year did he write it in?
0: Robert Fagles or?
1: Yeah, the translator.
0: Oh, the translator was in the 90s.
1: Okay, so it's because language changes, and therefore, if you're going to reach a modern audience, you got to use language that's relatively accessible to them, not, you know, old English or even Victorian English. You got to get there into the modern translation. And when you teach it, I think to myself, boy, this is a fabulous translation. I'll be right back with Dr. Stephen Smith. Don't go anywhere. The Hillsdale Dialogue continues. 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And you can get started today with the starter pack for 3 weeks supply. I take it in hour number one. I remind you in hour two and three. All you have to do is call 1-800, the number four, and the word relief. 1-800, the number four, and the word relief. 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And I think you will agree with me, it really does make the minor aches and pains go away. 1-800, the number four, and the word relief for the starter pack at $17.76, or just head to relieffactor.com, relieffactor.com. Come right back. Dr. Smith is still here, and we'll pick up where we left off in the Iliad. And if you want to get the Iliad, remember hillsdale.edu, online courses. It's at the very top of the course catalog, number one, because it's the most recent. Stay tuned.
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0: News, I'm Angelo Bavaro. President Trump is gearing up to host a state dinner for his Chinese counterpart next week.
1: Before the Xi sit-down, the president attends the United Nations General Assembly and plans to huddle with Gulf leaders at a critical moment in the Iran war.
0: Fox's Peter Doocy. New Fox News polls show how voters are feeling about Iran and the economy.
2: Just 23% think the economy is good or fair. 43% said they are falling behind. And over 60% said gas and food prices are a major problem for their families. 63% of those polled said the president is making the economy worse. On Iran, more than 7 in 10 voters do not think the president has a way to exit the conflict.
0: Fox's Jessica Rosenthal. President Trump announcing a deal with Denmark to bolster U.S. military presence in Greenland. 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
4: From the Weather Center, today we'll have a mix of sun and clouds with a thunderstorm expected in the afternoon. The thunderstorms could potentially bring hail and strong winds. The high temperature will reach 81 tonight. There will be a chance of a thunderstorm in some areas during the evening. Otherwise, it will be partly cloudy with a low of 52. Tomorrow will be partly sunny with a chance of afternoon and evening thunderstorms in certain areas. The high will be around 75. As for Monday, expect partly sunny skies and pleasant weather with a high temperature of 72. I'm AccuWeather meteorologist Joe Lundberg for AM 1460 and FM 101.1, The Answer.
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4: America, I'm Hugh Hewitt. Dr. Stephen Smith is my guest. He is this week and next week sort of leading us through the first few lessons of The Iliad, which is his new online course and Hillsdale's most recent online course. It's fabulous, by the way. If you've never been tempted before, go and listen to this course over at hillsdale.edu. You won't be able to stop. Let's go back to this first scene, Dr. Smith. Achilles remonstrates with Agamemnon to give back Apollo's priestess when the priestess's dad shows up. And they get into this fight, and old King Nestor, who's always kind of like the most sympathetic figure in all of literature, right? Old King Nestor, who's seen it all, he shows up. Why then does Zeus use old King Nestor to trick Agamemnon later? I mean, that's just not fair to King Nestor. Everybody loves him, and then he gets duped.
5: Well, you know, with Nestor, he's described as a king who had seen, you know, two generations live and die. And now he's ruling the third. So he is the man of experience, wisdom. He has prudence. And he tries to, you know, you can drastically shorten the Iliad by just having everybody go along with Nestor. And you can make it a less disastrous story if prudence had ruled. But he also is the figure in the poem who likes to advise people through storytelling, which is very interesting. So he seems to me to be connected to Homer himself. Later in Shakespeare, in his lifetime, Shakespeare himself will be likened to another Nestor, especially in terms of being a teacher of good judgment. So Nestor's really important.
4: A couple of lectures, maybe one lecture later, two lectures later, you talk that I never knew that the Iliad has quite a lot of commentary on older and younger generations and what younger people think of older generations. But Nestor's the third generation, not the father. He's the grandfather figure. So does he escape the acrimony of the young who, you know, call their fathers fools? The Greeks, the young Greek warriors call their fathers fool for throwing themselves at Thebes. Does Nestor get a break?
5: Yeah, he is respected across both epics. And we do get a chance to see him back at home again in the Odyssey. So he survives Troy and he does return home. So he is, I think he's broadly and widely respected. You know, though, in our human experience, I don't know about you, but, you know, when we get older, we do like to teach through storytelling. Like, let me tell you a story about that. And so there is a little bit of that older, younger dynamic with him, right? You know, oh, here we go. He's going to tell a story, you know. But, you know, he has prudence and he survives the war and returns home. So he, you know, there's a lot to recommend, old Nestor. And yeah, regarding the younger and older, you know, one of the death lines in the Iliad is our fathers were fools and, you know, we know better. And it's kind of haunting how the younger generation behaves at times in the poem.
4: What do your students think of that when you ruminate a little bit? We got 2 minutes of the break about how the young people in the Iliad do not think much of their leaders and rulers.
5: Well, I always, you know, use it as an opportunity to talk about what is your disposition toward counsel and advice. And because that's what's going on usually with the older generation, is counsel, wisdom, prudence being shared from older to younger, from more experienced to less experienced. I think we know in our lives, like, you know, a whole life can go one way or the other based on like what your disposition is toward receiving, taking advice or rejecting it. And, you know, the literary artists love to show moments like this where a soul either takes the counsel, heeds it, or disregards it or holds it in contempt. So I think it's just some part of the poem that really is kind of illustrative of this fundamental human drama that we all experience with taking or rejecting good counsel, advice, especially from a more experienced person.
4: And anyone who gets their 3 score and 10, they're going to experience that tension at least 3 times as a young adult, as an adult with youngsters, and as a senior with both generations behind you. And I think of Nestor as being the grandfather in this story. And he does get respect. I'm glad to hear that. Don't go anywhere, America. I'm coming back with Dr. Stephen Smith, except over to hillsdale.edu. The Iliad is up. All 12 episodes are there. You'll love them. A word when we come back on how they're set up and why it's easier to actually listen to them and read it at the same time. They've set it up so you're actually reading the book, and I'll explain that when we come back.
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4: Welcome back, America. I'm Hugh Hewitt. Dr. Stephen Smith is with me. His brand new online course at Hillsdale for the Hillsdale Dialogue is just simply The Iliad. Go to hillsdale.edu, sign up for the online courses. Doesn't cost anything. They're trying to make people smart, and I think rekindle a love of things like The Iliad. Dr. Smith, who came up with the idea to underline the text that you are using? It's a brilliant innovation. I don't think I've seen it in any of the other courses. Did you come up with it, or is that something in the other courses that I'm forgetting or I didn't see?
5: Oh, that's from our team. I mean, that's from online courses and Ian Reed and his team at Distant Moon, so that you can really, follow along and not, as you're hearing the text recited, you can see it right there with that dynamic underlining. So yes, that's something that we've been doing for quite a time on the online courses, with good effect and for good reason, I think. I like the effect myself when I watch them. So.
4: Oh, when you underline anguish grips Achilles' heart, I don't think I would have read that the same way until you underline. And that happens again and again and again. And at the end of the first book, Zeus has one word. Disaster. Would you explain to people why it's a disaster? It's very kind of funny the way you lecture about it.
5: Well, I mean, I'm a Shakespeare guy at heart, and first words are always crucial with Shakespeare, the first thing a character says. And the poem is about the rage of Achilles on the one hand and the will of Zeus moving toward its end, as I bring out in the first lecture. So Zeus is very important. And his first word in the whole poem is disaster. that this whole thing, that book one is going to drive him into war with his wife and create disaster. And I think, too, he's responding to the prayer that Achilles makes. So Achilles is dishonored in book one by Agamemnon, and his result is to withdraw from the army first. He wants to talk to his mother for help, and then he's going to pray that he be exalted and his own countrymen mowed down to correct book one. And I think that, if the Iliad is many things, Hugh, but one thing it is careful what you pray for, buddy. Yeah. Because prayer at the beginning of the Iliad is a disaster for Achilles and the Greeks. So
4: The gods hear prayers. I kept thinking about this through the course of the first three lectures. The gods hear prayers and they respond to prayers and they intervene in the lives of the men fighting in front of the gates of Troy and then in Troy. Would Calvin like this, or would the Roman Catholic Church reject the predestination stuff? Because everybody, fate is running Hector along towards, I mean, the first thing we get on fate is Hector, but we'll come to that next week. Is it Calvinistic, Homer's view of the gods?
5: I think Homer's view of the gods is kind of a question more than anything. These are powerful forces, and there are differences between them, Hugh. So, you know, Zeus is the father of gods and men. Athena, his daughter, who plays such an important role in the Odyssey, the goddess of wisdom. But then you also have Aphrodite, the goddess of love and desire, and Ares, the god of war. And they're much more like out of potentially ungovernable desire, out of control desire. So you have this, the soap opera on Olympus. There's a lot of strife up there. And so when you're reading a poem, it's hard not to wonder, like, well, what am I supposed to think about the gods in this poem? You know, later Plato would say, it's a scandal what's going on up there. Like, you know, this is a scandalous depiction of divinity. I think that the Iliad zooms in on Zeus in particular and how his will and the will of Achilles are actually working the resolution of the poem. So you have this, you know, this theme of fate, you have the gods and their power. But then you also have that human level where just all the action is you. I mean, Achilles' freedom, Hector's freedom, their decision-making, their deeds. Homer directs our attention to both, and he is certainly wondering what the relationship is between the human and the divine.
4: He also gives quite a lot of attention, and I think it's probably unusual when you think about it 3,000 years ago, to the women of Troy and to Helen and to the wives of the gods. And he spent a lot of time thinking about Helen and talking about old King Priam talking to Helen. So is that unusual for epic of that age to focus so much on the women of that age?
5: Well, Homer, both here and in the Odyssey, has a tremendous amount of interest in the female characters, and especially the domestic space. I mean, what the Greeks left behind to make war at Troy was their homes and their wives. And then what Troy is defending is, of course, its walls, its honor, but also its home. And so the women are very strongly associated with that. Andromache, Hector's wife, is one of the great characters in the Iliad. And in the Odyssey, for anyone who's seen the film, I mean, look at the interest Homer has in Penelope.
4: Yep.
5: And she was, you know, she's another thing that was left out of the movie was a few things about her. But this is a very formidable intellect and witty woman who's holding things together in Ithaca while Odysseus is gone. So Homer, very, you know, very interested. Now Helen, the face that launched 1,000 ships, you know, she is a she's a very powerful character in the Iliad as well. She's weaving a web, Homer says, of all the pains that men have suffered for her. You know, it's just an unusual pastime. She's described as beauty, terrible beauty, by the old men of Troy. So
4: by the way, we're going to a break. The old men of Troy say, we don't blame Paris. I'd forgotten all this until you pointed out again.
5: Yeah, it's I forgot. Who could blame them is what they say. Yeah.
4: That tells you, if the old guys were about to see their city destroyed and their sons killed on battle, take a look at Helen and say, yeah, I can't blame Paris. That really puts it in a different view. I'll be right back with Dr. Stephen Smith. Head over to hillsdale.edu. His brand new 12-part series on the Iliad. Maybe you saw the Odyssey this summer and you thought, well, I got to do that. Go check this out. I'll be right back.
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8: Welcome back. I'm Hugh Hewitt, jumping right now with Professor Stephen Smith of Hillsdale to the second lecture in his new video online course at hillsdale.edu, where in book two of the Iliad comes the great counting of the ships and the naming of the captains. And you point out this is done for what purpose, Professor Smith? Why go through this great genealogy of heroes?
9: Well, I mean, Homer's certainly creating, you know, this epic catalog of all of the kings and cities that comprise the Greeks' army, and how much of a remarkable group it is. You know, we think of the Greeks versus the Trojans, but really it's comprised of all of these very particular groups and kings and cities. So it's a very famous kind of roll call of all of the Greek troops. You know, I was at Gettysburg with my family some time ago, and I was really struck just by the monuments to each of the states. And of course, as soon as I realized, I'm going to go find my state. I need to find mine, you know. And so I did that. But, you know, book two also features Odysseus for the first time. And you can really sense, even in the Iliad, how interested Homer is in this character, Odysseus. And he comes up prominently in book two as well. In fact, he takes the scepter from Agamemnon at one dramatic moment and restores order to the army, which is about to just cut and run. So it's a fabulous book.
8: You know what it brought home? He's a Carlisle great man. History is driven by great men and women, big people, these captains. But you also communicated better than the movie The Odyssey did. The host, how many Greeks are there? And a key thing, they all speak the same language. The Trojans have got a lot of allies too, but they don't speak the same language. We got a minute to the break. That I never even thought about that before, Stephen. Is that always a feature of your teaching to stress that?
9: Well, it is. It is a difference, and we bring it out. I mean, I think the other side, you know, of the Iliad is you get this portrait of life in Troy, and you mentioned beauty, terrible beauty, the old men of Troy. I mean, one of the strange things about the Trojans is they're conflicted, right? They think Helen has brought war to them. They'd be happy in a way to end it and get, but they can't do it. So the Trojan culture, Paris's culture, loves Helen, laments Helen, and can't let her go. So the portrait of Troy is a very powerful.
8: Don't let us go. We'll be back next week for part two of these two-part series on the Iliad. But there are 12 parts to the Iliad over at hillsdale.edu. Go get started. Register. It's free. You'll love Dr. Smith as a teacher that you never had and wish you had. And thank you, Adam. Thank you, Harley. Thank you, Generalissimo. I'll talk to you all on Monday on the next Hugh Hewitt Show. I think Kurt Schlichter's in for me, but we'll see.
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11: Assembly and plans to huddle with Gulf leaders at a critical moment in the Iran war.
12: Fox is Peter Ducey. New Fox News polls show how voters are feeling about Iran and the economy.
13: Just 23% think the economy is good or fair. 43% said they are falling behind. And over 60% said gas and food prices are a major problem for their families. 63% of those polled said the president is making the economy worse. On Iran, more than 7 in 10 voters do not think the president has a way to exit the conflict.
12: Fox's Jessica Rosenthal. President Trump announcing a deal with Denmark to bolster U.S. military presence in Greenland. 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
15: From the Weather Center, this afternoon expect partly sunny skies with a chance of a thunderstorm, which could potentially bring hail and damaging winds. The high will reach 80 degrees tonight. There is a chance of a thunderstorm in some areas during the evening. Otherwise, skies will be partly cloudy with a low of 51. Tomorrow will be partly sunny with the possibility of afternoon and evening thunderstorms in some spots and temperatures reaching a high of 77. As we head into Monday, anticipate partly sunny conditions and pleasant weather with a high of 69. I'm AccuWeather meteorologist Joe Lundberg for AM 1460 and FM 101.1 The Answer.
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23: 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You get statements on the accounts. You can pull up balances. You may have run projections showing how long the money is supposed to last. But when was the last time somebody sat down with you and talked about your house as part of that same plan? And I don't mean what Zillow says it's worth. I don't mean whether you still have a mortgage. I'm talking about what that house costs you to live in, whether it works for the retirement that you're planning, and what happens if someday it doesn't. Because when I talk with people about retirement and the house comes up, I hear one sentence over and over: we're going to stay right here. And people say it with confidence. They may not know exactly when they're retiring. They may still be arguing about when to take Social Security. They don't know what the stock market is going to do. But ask about the house: we're staying. Maybe you should. And I'm not here to sell your house. That's not the point. You may be in exactly the right house, but I want to ask you a different question. Did you actually decide to stay? Or is staying simply what happens unless something eventually forces you to leave? And those are two very different plans. And I understand why the house is different from everything else on the list. That's where the kids grew up. You know which cabinet sticks and which one squeaks. Maybe you spent 30 years getting that house exactly the way you want it. And there's a lot more tied up in that house than money. But there's also a lot of money tied up in it. And think for a second about who's watching the other pieces. Somebody may be watching your investments. Somebody may be doing your taxes. Somebody sold you the insurance. They may all be very good at what they do, but the house usually isn't anybody's job. Your retirement account gets a statement. Your investment accounts get reviewed. Somebody can tell you what they're worth and how they're invested and what you're taking out. But your house? Nobody sends you a statement for that. There's no page that arrives every month that says, this is what the house cost you last month. This is what you spent maintaining it this year. This is what may need to be replaced. This is what it would cost if you couldn't mow the lawn yourself anymore. This is whether the stairs are still going to work for you in, let's say, 10 years. You don't get that page. So the house sits outside the rest of the planning. And once the mortgage is paid off, it's even easier to stop thinking about it financially. I hear it all the time. Our house is paid for. That's awesome. That's a wonderful accomplishment. But listen to that sentence: the house is paid for. That is not the same sentence as the house is free. We'll get into that here in the next segment. But before we get to the money, I want to talk about the house itself. If you're planning to stay there, will it work? Not today, 10 years from now, 15 years from now, maybe 20. There's some research from the Joint Center for Housing Studies at Harvard, and it caught my attention. They looked at some basic features that make a house easier to live in as we get older. Being able to live on one floor, getting into the house without steps, hallways and doorways wide enough if somebody eventually needs a walker or a wheelchair. And according to their research, fewer than 4% of homes have all three of those already in place. Now, don't hear something I didn't say. I did not say everybody else needs to move. A lot of houses can be changed. It simply tells us most houses weren't built around the needs of an 85-year-old. Of course they weren't. Think about how old you were when you bought yours. You were looking at bedrooms and schools and the yard, the garage, and the drive to work. You weren't standing in the bathroom asking, I wonder if we can get a walker through that doorway when I'm 87. Why would you? But if the plan today is we're going to stay right here, that's not such a crazy question anymore. So I want you to do something right now. And if you're driving, keep your eyes on the road. But just picture your house, not the front door the guests use. Picture the door you use. Maybe it's through the garage. How many steps do you have to get inside? Now picture your bedroom. Same floor as the kitchen or stairs. Now picture your main bathroom. If one of you needed some help getting in and out of the shower, could two people comfortably fit in there? That's it. Three questions. So how'd you do? And maybe you answered all three and thought, we're good. Great. Maybe you got to the second one and you thought, well, I never really thought about that. That's good. That's the point. I'm not asking you to solve anything this afternoon. I'm asking you to notice, because you can't make a good decision about something that you've never looked at. And stairs are funny that way. You can walk up and down the same 14 steps for 30 years and barely notice them. And then somebody has a knee replacement. Same house, same stairs, but a completely different conversation. That doesn't automatically mean move. It means now you've got something to think about. Now, hold on to that thought for me, because there's something I'd like you to have, and it's my book, Retire Financially Fit. 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All right. There's one question I ask when somebody tells me we're staying in this house, and I want you to see whether you can answer it. The question is this: what would have to happen for you to change your mind? Now think about it. And if you're saying we're staying right here, what would tell you that staying was no longer the best answer? Would it be the stairs, the yard, the cost, losing a spouse, not wanting to drive as much, wanting to be closer to your children? What is it? And we'll know when the time comes is an answer I hear a lot. I understand that. But let me give you a situation. A couple in their 70s have lived in the same house for 31 years. They raised 4 children there. He finished the basement himself. They've already talked about it. They're staying. If the house ever gets to be too much, they'll sell it and move somewhere easier. Well, that sounds reasonable. So I ask, how will you know when it's time? And he says, well, we'll know. And she says, maybe when we can't take care of the yard. And then they look at each other, because neither one of them really knows. Now put yourself in that conversation. What's your answer? How will you know? And that's a very different question than, do you want to move? Most people don't want to move. What would tell you that the house isn't working anymore? And that's something that you can be thinking about. And you don't have to come up with a good answer today. You just have to notice whether you have one at all. Because if you can't imagine a single thing that would change your mind, then you haven't decided to stay. You've decided not to decide. And those are not the same thing. And I'll tell you why I'd rather you think about it now. Because that question doesn't get answered every single time. Sooner or later, somebody answers it. The only thing that changes is who answers it and when and how much time they have. A fall, a hospitalization, a spouse dies. Somebody goes into rehab and suddenly the question is whether they can safely come home. Now the family is asking, what can we do by Friday? What's available? Can mom get into this place? Can dad manage those stairs? Nobody standing in that hallway is making a bad decision. They're making a fast one. And a fast decision about a house is almost never the same as a good one. I'd rather you answer some of those questions while you still have time and choices. And I want to be clear about what I mean by choices. I don't mean money. You may have plenty of money. I mean time. Time to look at more than one place. Time to talk to your kids without everybody being upset. Time to change your mind twice. Time to decide what you're taking with you instead of letting somebody else decide it for you in a weekend. That's what gets lost when the decision gets made in a hurry. Not the money, the choosing. So let me give you something else to think about. Not while you're driving, but sometime this weekend, walk through your house. Don't walk through it like the owner. Pretend you're seeing it for the first time. Look at the steps, the bathroom, the bedroom, the laundry room. Look at the yard and ask yourself one thing. Would this house still work if one of us couldn't do everything that we're doing today? And I'm not asking you to call a realtor. I'm not asking you to start packing. I'm asking whether you know the answer, because staying is a decision as well. It just doesn't feel like one because nothing happens on the day you make it. Nobody signs anything. Nobody has to box something up. You wake up in the same house. And I think that's exactly why we forget it was a decision at all. And there's another side to all of this that we're going to get to in the next segment. What does the house actually cost? And if I asked you right now, what does your house cost you every month? What number came into your head? Was it the mortgage? What if there isn't one? What about the property taxes, insurance, utilities, maintenance? And what about the things you do yourself today that you may eventually pay somebody else to do? That's where this gets interesting, because a house can be completely paid off and still take a healthy bite out of your retirement income every single month. And there's another cost that doesn't show up on any bill, and we'll get to that as well. Because sometimes the question isn't whether you can afford the house. Sometimes the better question is, what does the house keep you from doing? And we're going to talk about that when we come back. For right now, I want you to go back to where we started. We're going to stay right here, and maybe that's exactly the right answer. Just make sure it's an answer that you choose. Because if you're going to build a retirement plan around living in that house for another 10, 15, 20 years,
0: the house belongs in the retirement plan. The maintenance belongs there. And what happens if the house no longer works belongs there too. You get a statement every month for the money, and nobody sends you one for the house. 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
0: Before the break, I asked you a question. What does your house actually cost you? Not what it's worth, not what you paid for it. What does it cost you to live there every month? And if your first thought was, well, our house is paid off, this segment is especially for you because paying off a mortgage is a big deal. You worked hard for that. Maybe you made extra payments for years. Maybe you remember the exact month that you sent in the very last payment. And I've talked with people who remember opening that final statement and thinking, we're done. No more house payment. Well, no more mortgage payment. The house wasn't done sending bills. And that's the part that I want you to look at because the mortgage is the part that everybody watches. It has a number. It shows up every month. And somewhere out there is a last payment. And people count down to that one. But the other cost of owning that house, there is no last payment. They started when you moved in and they'll keep showing up as long as you own it. Property taxes, homeowner insurance, utilities, maintenance, repairs. And if you're listening to me here in Colorado, I probably don't have to say much about homeowners insurance. We get hail and storms come through. Roofs get replaced all over the neighborhood and renewals can look very different than they did a few years ago. And then there are the utilities. Maybe there used to be five people living in the house and now there are two. You're still heating it, cooling it, still paying for the square footage, whether anybody sleeps in those extra bedrooms or not. And then there's the maintenance. That's the one that's easy to underestimate because it doesn't come in a nice monthly bill. The water heater doesn't send you a reminder 6 months in advance. It just quits. The furnace does the same thing. The roof waits until the roof's turn. Driveway, sprinkler system, sewer lines, appliances. None of those happen every month. But that doesn't mean that they don't belong in the monthly cost of owning the house. And I'm not going to give you a rule of thumb and tell you that every house costs 1% or 2% a year to maintain. I haven't seen your house. And your house is different than mine. A 20-year-old house is different from a 5-year-old house. And Colorado is different from Florida. Your number is your own. So let me ask you the question instead. If I called you tomorrow morning and I asked what your house cost you last year, all in, taxes, insurance, utilities, repairs, and every person you pay to do something around that place, could you tell me? Not a guess, not, oh, it isn't much, it's paid for. The number, because most people can tell me what their investment account is worth within a few $1,000s. They can tell me what Social Security is going to pay them. Some of them can tell me almost to the dollar what they paid in taxes last April. And then I ask about the house and it gets quiet. And I want to be fair about why. It isn't that people are careless and it's
23: Not that nobody ever handed them that number. The bank used to send a mortgage statement every month, and then the mortgage went away. And when it did, so did the only piece of mail that ever told you the house costs anything at all. And now there's another part of that number, and it's the part that can sneak up on you as you get older. The things that you used to do for yourself, you know, think about your own house. What do you still do? Mow the lawn, shovel snow, clean the gutters, wash the outside windows, trim trees, spread mulch, paint, clean, take care of the sprinkler system. Maybe you've done those things for 30 years and they were never expenses. They were your Saturday. And for years, there's no line in the budget for mowing. You own a mower. You go outside and mow. There's no gutter expense. You get the ladder. There's no snow removal expense. You get the shovel or you start the snowblower. And then one by one, those things can change. Not all at once, which is exactly why people don't notice the total. So let's say a man has taken care of his own house for years. And at 68, he decides he's done cleaning the gutters. Good. I'm with him. Get off the ladder. So he hires that out. Doesn't seem like much. A couple of years later, the snow gets to be more than he wants to deal with. And so now somebody plows. Then the lawn, then the windows, then the tree trimming. Maybe eventually somebody helps with the heavier cleaning inside the house. He didn't hire seven people in one afternoon. It happened over years. $40 here, $60 there, $110 for the snow. Every one of those decisions made sense by itself. But add them together. Those things that used to be Saturdays could be costing him $400 or $500 a month. Is that bad? No. It may be money very well spent. I'd rather see somebody pay to have the gutters cleaned than fall off a ladder trying to save $100. That's not my point. My point is this. Did anybody put it in the retirement plan? Because if you're 62 today and your retirement budget quietly assumes you'll spend about the same on that house when you're 78, I want you to look at that assumption. Maybe you will. Maybe you won't. But somebody ought to be asking, what are you doing yourself today that you may eventually pay somebody else to do? And one more thing, if you're married, don't answer for your spouse. Ask them, what are you doing around the house that you don't want to still be doing 10 years from now? And you may get an answer you weren't expecting. Maybe it's the mowing, the snow. Maybe it's cleaning a four-bedroom house for two people. Maybe it's keeping up with an acre of yard. 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You can also call 800-883-1518 and they'll take your order and get that book sent out to you. All right. I want you to stay with me here because I want to show you what paid off can look like when somebody finally puts a number on it. Picture a couple. Their house has been paid off for 9 years and they're proud of that. And they should be. They worked hard to get there. And she remembers the night that they made that final payment because they went out to dinner to celebrate. 9 years later, ask either one of them, what does your house cost you? And the answer comes pretty quickly. Nothing. It's paid for. Okay, let's look. 12 months, not estimates. What actually went out the door? Property taxes, insurance, gas, electric, water, trash, the plow contract, lawn service, gutters twice a year. And that year they had to replace the hot water heater. Add it up. $1,400 a month. And she looks at that number and says, well, that can't be right. So we go through it again, line by line. It's right. $1,400 a month on a house with no mortgage. They could afford it. This wasn't a crisis. And I'm not telling you that they had to sell the house. But $1,400 a month is $16,800 a year. That's a real number. And neither one of them had ever thought about the house in that way. And he kept coming back to the same sentence. But it's paid for. Yes, it is. And that's an accomplishment. But we said this in the last segment, and I'm going to say it again. Paid off is not the same as free. Now, don't take that number and put it on your house. Yours is different. Yours might be half of that. Yours might even be more. The only thing that matters is whether anybody knows it, because that money has to come from somewhere. Social Security, a pension, investment accounts, whatever income sources you have. And if the property taxes go up and the insurance goes up and you start hiring more of the work to be done, that number moves, which means your income has to move along with it. That's why I don't like looking at retirement as a stack of investment statements. You don't retire into a statement. You retire into a life. And the house is part of that life. Now, there's another cost to the house, and this one never shows up in the checking account. Let me give you another situation. A woman tells me she hasn't taken a real trip in 4 years, not because she can't afford one.

0: longer visit with your kids, going south for part of the winter, moving closer to the grandchildren. Sometimes it's fine. Maybe you'd rather be home. Maybe you love your yard. Maybe you don't want to travel. Then there isn't a problem. But make sure you're choosing it, because there's a real difference between saying, I'd rather be home, and saying, I couldn't figure out how to leave. One of those is a preference. The other one is a fence. And I don't want you to spend 40 years saving for retirement and then find out that the thing that you own is deciding how you get to spend it. So now we have three different costs: what you pay every month, what you may eventually pay other people to do, and what the house asks of you in time and freedom. Those are all part of owning it. None of them automatically means you should move. And I keep saying that because I don't want you hearing something I'm not saying. I'm not anti-house. I own one too. I like mine and I intend to keep liking mine, but I know what it costs me and I know what it's going to ask me later. What I am saying is this: you know what you've got, know what it costs, know what it asks of you, and know if that's really what you want. Because if it is, stay and enjoy it. You've earned that one too. And that is where I want to connect the two segments. Before the break, I asked what would have to happen for you to change your mind about staying. Now, add this one. What is staying costing you? Not just dollars, all of it. Those aren't questions that you have to answer today, but they are questions I'd rather you ask at 62 or 68 than for the first time at 82. Because the next part of this isn't about the house. It's about when you make the decision. And I want to tell you about a woman who answers really in a way that I've never forgotten. She made a move before she had to, not because she couldn't manage her house, because she could, not because her children forced her, because they didn't, not because there was a crisis, there wasn't one. So why did she do it? Her answer was six words. And when she said them, I thought, that's the whole thing. And I'll give you those six words in the next segment. But before we break, one thing: if you couldn't answer what your house costs you, that isn't a failure on your part. It usually means nobody has ever set your house and your income down next to each other and looked at them together. And maybe we should talk. So if you've saved for retirement and you'd like to know where you really stand, call us after the show, 800-883-1518. Again, 800-883-1518. And when we come back, I'm going to tell you about that woman. She was still perfectly capable of staying in her house. She could still take care of it. She could still move her own things. And that was exactly why she decided it was time. Her explanation, six words. And that's next. I'm Barbara Switek. 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
0: Before the break, I told you about a woman who made a decision about her house before she had to. She wasn't sick. She hadn't fallen. Her children weren't pushing her. There wasn't a crisis. She was doing just fine. And that's what made her decision so interesting. She was 73. She and her husband had lived in the house for 26 years, two stories, a little over an acre, plenty of room. They'd raised their family there. There were memories everywhere. Two dogs were buried in the yard. She knew the neighbors. She knew the house. And if you asked her a few years earlier whether she planned to move, the answer would have been an easy no. Then one Sunday afternoon, she and her husband were sitting together after lunch. Nothing had happened. That part's important. No doctor's appointment, no bad news, no child had called and said, Mom and Dad, we need to talk. It was just the two of them and that afternoon and nothing really in particular. And she asked him, how long are we going to stay here? He looked at her and he said,

0: been wondering the same thing for 2 years. Now think about that. Both of them had been thinking about the house and neither one had said a word for over 2 years. And I don't think that's unusual at all. I think it's about the most normal thing in the world. Because how do you bring that up? You've been in the house 30 years. He finished the basement. She planted every one of those trees. The grandchildren knows what bedroom is theirs. You start that sentence and it sounds like you're saying something you're not. It sounds like you don't love the house, or worse, like you don't love the life that you built inside of it. So you don't start the sentence, and neither one of them did. And two people who agree with each other spend 2 years not finding that out. Does any of that sound familiar? I mean, maybe you've thought, this yard is getting to be a lot. Or, I don't know if I want to deal with these stairs forever. Or, do we really need all of this space? And you haven't said it out loud. Maybe your spouse is sitting 6 feet away thinking exactly the same thing. So let me give you something to do. When you get home today, ask. Don't make a speech. Don't walk in and announce, Barbara says we need to sell the house. Please don't do that. Just ask, have you ever thought about whether this is the house that we want to stay in for the rest of our lives? And then be quiet and let them answer. And you may find out they've never thought about it. You may find out that they've thought about it a great deal. Either answer, I think, is important for you to know. And this couple started talking, not about where they were moving. They weren't there yet. They started with the house they already had. What did they love? What didn't they love anymore? What were they still willing to take care of? What were they tired of taking care of? What would the house ask of them 10 years from now? And one more. If one of them were living there alone, would either one of them choose that house? And I want you to stay on that one for just a moment. If one of you were living there alone, would you still choose the house you're in today? Don't answer too quickly. Maybe the answer is an absolute yes, and that's good. But think about it. Would you want the yard, the stairs, the maintenance? Would you want to be that far from the kids? Would you want to drive that far to the grocery store, the doctor, the church, or your friends? Would the house still feel comfortable, or would it suddenly feel like a lot of house for one person? This couple kept talking, and eventually they decided to look. Not buy, but to look. And that's an important distinction. You can look without moving. You can ask questions without making a decision. You can see what's available without putting a sign in the yard. Nothing you look at follows you home. Nobody writes your name down. You are allowed to be curious about your own life. So they looked. They didn't need assisted living. They weren't looking for somebody to take care of them. They wanted a house that would be easier to take care of themselves. One floor, one step entry, less yard, laundry that they could get to easily. Enough room for family to visit. They still wanted a garage. They wanted their own place. And maybe that's what gets missed when we talk about moving in retirement. People hear the word move, they immediately think smaller, less, giving something up. Maybe. Or maybe you're trading something you don't want anymore for something you do. Less maintenance, more freedom. And maybe you spend more money. Downsizing doesn't automatically mean cheaper. Maybe the smaller house is newer. Maybe it's in a more expensive area. Maybe there's an association fee. 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Now, I want you to stay with me here because this couple didn't decide to move. But the part I want you to hear isn't where they went. It's when they went. It took them about a year. They didn't rush. They looked at different places. They talked to their children. They figured out what they wanted to keep. And then came the basement. If you've lived in a house 20 or 30 years, you know exactly what I'm talking about. The basement, boxes, Christmas decorations, old furniture, things that belong to your parents, things that belong to your children that your children don't want, but apparently you're supposed to keep. Pictures, tools, books, things you haven't used in 15 years but can't quite throw them away. That basement took months. They disagreed about things, and of course they did. He thought she was keeping too much. She thought he was throwing away things that they might need. Sounds like maybe anybody you know. But they had time, and that's the important part. Nobody was standing there saying, we need this house emptied by Friday. Nobody was making decisions about their things while somebody was in a hospital or a rehab facility. They could take a box down, open it, laugh about what was inside and keep something, give something to one of the kids, donate something, throw something away, and quit when they had enough for the day. Eventually they moved. One floor, no step entry, smaller yard, and the things that they had decided actually mattered. And I asked her afterwards, why did you do it then? Not why did you move, why then? You could have stayed. You were healthy. Your husband was healthy. You were managing the house. Why not wait another 5 years, 10 years? And this is the answer I promised you before the break. She said, because I could still carry a box. That's it. Because I could still carry a box. She didn't wait until she couldn't. She didn't wait until her children had to do it for her. She chose when. So let me ask you, if you're ever going to make a change, when would you rather make it? When you can or when you have to? And I'm not telling you to move. Maybe you're 73 and you're going to stay in your house until you're 103, and that's fine. But if you make a housing decision while you still have choices, you get to ask, where do we want to live? What do we want the next house to look like? How close do we want to be to the kids? What do we want nearby us? What can we afford? What do we want to do with the money? If something happens first, the questions change. What's available? Can we get in? Can we manage the stairs? Can somebody help? How fast can we move? That is a very different conversation. And I think people get hung up because they believe that if they even start talking about moving, they've somehow decided to move. No, you didn't. Talking is not moving. Looking is not moving. Running the numbers is not moving. It's information, and that's all it is. And you're allowed to gather information about your own house. You don't need anybody's permission. You don't owe anybody an explanation. Nothing that you find out obligates you to do one single thing about it. So let me give you one more question. You've already pictured your front door. You've thought about the stairs and the bathroom. You've thought about what that house is costing you. Now imagine something different. Imagine you're buying your house today, not 30 years ago, today, at the age you are now, with the retirement you're planning now, would you buy it? Same house, same yard, same stairs, same neighborhood, same distance from everything. Knowing what you know now, would you choose it again? Maybe it's yes. Maybe it's no. Maybe it's I'd buy the house, but I wouldn't buy the yard. All right, fine. Now do the same thing financially. If you were buying it today, knowing the property taxes, the insurance, the utilities, the maintenance, and what you may eventually pay someday for somebody else to do, would it still fit comfortably inside the retirement income that you're planning? Yes is a perfectly good answer, and I'm not trying to get you to know. I'm trying to get you to an answer. And if you're married, this is where it gets interesting. Answer separately. Don't answer as a couple. You answer. Let your spouse answer. And if we're choosing our retirement house today, would you choose this one? And then compare. That could be a very interesting dinner. Maybe you both say yes. Great. And maybe both of you say no. That's okay. Or maybe one of you says yes and the other one just looks at you. You might want to keep talking. Remember the questions from the top of the hour. What would have to happen for you to change your mind? And now add, would you buy this house again today? Those two answers together can tell you a great deal. Yes, absolutely. We love this house. It works. We can afford it. This is where we want to be. Then plan for that. Don't just assume it. What might need to be changed? What might the maintenance cost? What happens if one of you is here alone? Who can help? Put staying in the plan. And if your answer is, no, I don't think we'd choose this house again, that doesn't mean you have to move tomorrow. It means you learned something. Maybe you start looking. Maybe you run some numbers. Maybe you decide you'll move at 70. 75. Maybe you'll decide you'll stay until something specific changes. Or maybe after looking at all of it, you decide, nope, we're staying. That's fine. But now you made a decision. And maybe that's the last question. We tend to measure staying by whether we can still do it. Can I still do the stairs? Can I still mow? Can I still manage the house? But maybe the better question is this still how I want to spend my time, my energy, and my money? There's a difference between being able to do something and choosing to keep doing it. Which takes me right back to her answer. because I could still carry a box. And that's really the whole hour, not should you move. Whether the house, the income, and the retirement you've planned have ever been looked at together by anybody. And if they haven't, that's worth a phone call. After the show, give me a call, 800-883-1518. Again, 800-883-1518. It's for folks who've saved and would really like to know where they stand. And coming up, we're opening the mailbag. I've got a man who's been paying for a storage unit for 11 years, a woman whose children are after her to replace a 19-year-old car, a man whose pension hasn't gone up a nickel since he retired, and a question from a 79-year-old widow that really stopped me for a moment when I read it. And she asks, there's nobody left to plan for. Is there any point in an old woman still having a plan? Yes, there is. And I want to tell you why. I'm Barbara Switek. 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
0: 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Give me your first name, the town you're listening from, and if we use yours on the air, we're going to send you a little something to say thank you. Now, after spending most of this hour on your house, not one of today's questions is about the house, which is fine with me. You write about what's actually on your mind. And today we're all over the place. A storage unit, a 19-year-old car, a pension that hasn't changed in 7 years, charitable giving, Medicare, what your children need to know about your money. And then there's the last letter. And I've been thinking about that one all week. And it's from a 79-year-old widow who asks, there's nobody left to plan for. Is there any point in an old woman still having a plan? Yes, there is. And I'm going to save hers for last. So let's get started. We have Lester, and he is in Lyman, and he writes, Barbara, I've had a storage unit for 11 years. It started when we cleaned out my mother's house. My wife says I should get rid of it, and I honestly don't know everything that's in there anymore. Well, Lester, I laughed when I read this one, and then I did the math. 11 years. If that unit averages $130 a month, you're past $17,000. To store things you can't name. Now, I'm not telling you what's in there is worthless, and some of it may matter a great deal to you, especially your mother's things. I'll tell you what I'd do. Go look. That's it. Open the door. Don't rent a truck. Don't turn it into a family project. Just go see what you're paying to keep and take your wife, because I'm guessing she already knows which half she'd throw away. But after 11 years, I think you ought to know what's behind that door. And Lester, I wouldn't do it because of the money. I'd do it because eventually, somebody has to decide what happens to all those things, and I'd rather it be you. All right, we've got Fern in Chipeta Park. My car is 19 years old. It runs. My kids are after me to buy something new, and I think they just don't like riding in it. Fern, that one made me smile, and I don't know who's right yet. I need two things from you. First, What have you spent repairing that car over the last 2 years? Not oil changes and tires, repairs. Second, how reliable is it? Has it left you sitting somewhere? Would you trust it on a cold February night? Those answers matter, and I'd look at safety as well. A 19-year-old car may not have some of the features that are available on newer ones. You know, the backup cameras, blind spot alerts, other driver-assisted features. And that doesn't mean you need a new car. It means safety belongs in the decision as well. So Fern, I want you to stop arguing with the kids about whether the car is too old. That was never the question. Get the repair number. Look at reliability and safety, and then decide whether keeping it still makes sense for you. And if your kids still don't like riding in it, then they can drive. All right, we've got Lowell. He is from Elbert, and he writes, my pension doesn't have a cost of living increase. It's the same check it was the month I retired, and that was in 2019. My wife says we're fine, and we are, I guess, but I noticed it. Well, Lowell, you're not imagining that. And before anything else, I don't want you angry at that pension. It's doing exactly what it promised. It said it would pay you a certain amount every month for the rest of your life. And it has, every month. It never said a word about keeping up with the grocery store. So the pension isn't failing you. It's fixed. And fixed can be a wonderful thing when you're worried about the stock market. Fixed is a harder thing across 25 years of retirement. Because that same check has to buy your groceries in 2029 and then in 2039. So this is what I'd want to know. Not whether the pension is enough today. Your wife is probably right about today. I'd want to know what the rest of your income is doing while that pension stands still. Do you have anything that can grow? Is Social Security part of this? Is there money set aside that isn't flat right alongside the pension? Because if every dollar you've got is fixed and the whole plan is fixed, that's a very different situation from a fixed pension with something else moving underneath it. And one more thing, you said you noticed it. Don't talk yourself out of that. You've been living on that check for years. You know what it used to do, and nobody has to explain that to you. What I'd want is somebody sitting down with the pension and Social Security and whatever else you have and asking how all of it holds up over 20 years, not just this one, because your wife is right. You're fine. I'd like to know you're going to stay that way. All right, let's go to Nola's question. She's in Pueblo West, and she writes, I give to 5 different charities by automatic draft every month, and I've done it for years. My daughter asked me how much I give in a year, and I realized I really have no idea. Well, Nola, I like this question, and the first part is easy. Add it up. 5 charities, 12 months. Go get the annual number, because you ought to know what you're giving. You may surprise yourself. And then one more question. Are you giving it in the most tax-efficient way that's available to you? And I'm going to keep this general because I don't have your tax return in front of me. But once someone reaches a certain age, there can be a way to make certain that charitable gifts directly from an IRA to an eligible charity. And you might hear it called a QCD, which is a qualified charitable distribution. Depending on your circumstances, that can matter from a tax standpoint. It doesn't mean it's right for everybody, and it doesn't mean you should change anything because you heard it on the radio. It means if you're already giving the money anyway, I'd want to know whether the way you give it matters. So first, Nola, find the number, and then ask whoever helps you with your taxes whether the way you're giving makes sense for you. And before I get to our last 3 letters, I want to put something in your hands, and it's my book, Retire Financially Fit. 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All right, now we have Roscoe in Elliott. He writes, I turned 65 in 4 months. I'm still working. I've got good insurance through my job, so I figured I'd skip Medicare for now. My company has about 12 employees. Roscoe, don't assume that. That last sentence is why I picked your letter. Your employer is small, and when you're turning 65 and still working, employer size can matter a great deal in how Medicare coordinates with the coverage that you already have. You've probably heard somebody say, if you're still working and have insurance through your employer, you don't need to worry about Medicare yet. That can be true in certain circumstances. It's not a rule that I'd apply to everybody without knowing the employer plan. So this is what I want you to do. Call whoever handles benefits for your company. and ask this exact question. When I turn 65, which coverage pays first, Medicare or our group plan? And write down the answer. And then make sure you understand what you're required to do and when. And do it now, not the week before your birthday. You've got 4 months. Use them. Getting the right answer ahead of time can prevent a very expensive misunderstanding later. And don't make this decision based on something that your neighbor did. His employer isn't yours. Ask about your plan. All right, we have Alberta in Parker. I'm 76 and my children have no idea what I have. My late husband never wanted them to know. And I'm starting to think that was a mistake, but I don't know how to bring it up, especially now. Well, Alberta, you don't have to start by telling them what you have. Start by telling them where it is. And there is a difference. Your children don't need account balances, but if something happened to you tomorrow, could they answer these questions? Where's the will? Who's the attorney? What bank do you use? Where are the investment accounts? Who is the financial advisor? Where are the insurance policies? Who should they call first? That's what I'd fix. And most of it goes on one page, not passwords, not social security numbers, nothing that somebody would need to steal your identity, just the roadmap, what exists, where it is, who to call. And then you decide how much further you want to go. Maybe you want the children to know everything. Maybe you don't. That's your decision. But I don't want the first time they learn what exists to be while they're going through drawers after something happened to you. And if you're listening right now thinking, my kids don't know either, then you and Alberta have the same question in front of you. Okay, Wilma. And this is the letter that I told you about. Wilma is in Colorado Springs and she writes, I'm 79. My husband died 6 years ago. My sister passed in the spring and my closest friend the year before that. I'm all right for money. That isn't why I'm writing. I sat down last month to look at my accounts and I thought, what am I doing this for? There's nobody left to plan for. Is there any point in an old woman still having a plan? Wilma, yes, there is. And I'm going to tell you why. There's still somebody you're planning for. You. You at 86, you at 91, maybe you at 96. Who's going to make sure that woman has income? Who's going to make sure the bills get paid if she doesn't want to deal with them anymore? Who's going to know where everything is? Who speaks for her if she can't speak for herself? Those are planning questions, and they matter whether you have 10 children or none. In fact, Wilma, because you don't have the people around you that you once did, I think some of those questions matter more, not less. Not because something bad's going to happen, but because if you ever need help, I'd rather you decide ahead of time where that help is coming from. Who do you trust? Who could step in? Is everything organized? Are your legal documents current? Does somebody know where they are? Does somebody know who to call? That's your plan. It isn't about leaving a pile of money behind. It's about making sure that the woman who is still here is taken care of. And Wilma, you called yourself an old woman in your letter. You're 79. You've still got decisions to make, and you've still got a retirement to live. So yes, I want you to keep planning. And I answered your letter on the air because you're not the only person who's ever sat down with their accounts and wondered, what am I doing all of this for? You're doing it for the person who still has to live the rest of the story. You. And to everybody listening, we've covered a lot today, but let me bring you back to the house for a minute. Maybe you started the show absolutely certain we're staying right here, and maybe you still are, and that's good. But I hope you've got a few better questions now. What does the house really cost us? Would we buy it again today? What would have happened if we changed our minds? And if we ever did make a change, would we rather do it while we can carry the box? Those are questions about the house, but they're really questions about the income underneath it and whether anybody has ever looked at the two together. And if nobody has, let's take a look. If you've saved for retirement and you're serious about protecting what you've built, call us after the show, 800-883-1518. 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There's no pressure. It's just a conversation. And before our next show, I want to ask you one question at your house. Not should we move? That was never the question. I want you to ask, if we don't decide, who does? You get statements for the money. Nobody sends you one for the house. So every once in a while, go look. I want you to keep the letters coming. 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And if we use yours on the air, we're going to send you a little something to say thank you. Remember, you've worked way too hard and for too long to leave your retirement to chance. 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I'm Barbara Switek, and this has been Retire Financially Fit. 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
8: For nearly 3,000 years, Homer's The Iliad has shaped the Western imagination. 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
10: And that's Fox's Peter Ducey. The move yet to become another test of constitutional First Amendment protections. A move, meantime, for some cheaper prescription drugs.
11: Lower prescription drugs soon be in store for millions of Americans on Medicaid. President Trump announcing all 50 states will join a program to provide so-called most favored nation pricing. It follows last year's executive order, which calls for the U.S. not to pay more for medication than the lowest paying nation.
10: And that is Fox's Chantley Painter. 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
12: From the Weather Center, this afternoon expect partly sunny skies with a chance of a thunderstorm, which could potentially bring hail and damaging winds. The high will reach 80 degrees tonight. There is a chance of a thunderstorm in some areas during the evening. Otherwise, skies will be partly cloudy with a low of 51. Tomorrow will be partly sunny with the possibility of afternoon and evening thunderstorms in some spots and temperatures reaching a high of 77. As we head into Monday, anticipate partly sunny conditions and pleasant weather with a high of 69. I'm AccuWeather meteorologist Joe Lundberg for AM 1460 and FM 101.1 The Answer.
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19: 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On June 12, 1987, standing before the Brandenburg Gate in a divided Berlin, Reagan issued a direct challenge to Soviet leader Mikhail Gorbachev. "Mr. Gorbachev, tear down this wall." The Berlin Wall was more than concrete and barbed wire. It represented a system that restricted movement, divided families, and denied millions the freedoms Americans often take for granted. Reagan refused to treat that division as permanent. He understood that free nations must be willing to identify the difference between liberty and oppression, and have the courage to say so. 2 years later, the Berlin Wall fell. Freedom survives when people refuse to accept tyranny as inevitable. So when freedom is challenged today, will we have the courage to defend it with the same clarity?
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23: 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And yes, you will reach me. Recently, the Federal Reserve increased interest rates a quarter a point. This is the first time they've done this since July of 2023. And the stated reasons behind it was to combat stubborn inflation. Inflation is still at higher rates than the Fed target of 2%. More importantly, the Federal Reserve signaled that they would likely raise interest rates again before the end of 2026. What is the effect of all this? Mortgages are averaging right about 7%. This will likely increase mortgage rates even a little bit higher. Remember, the 30-year fixed mortgage rate is tied primarily to the 10-year Treasury. So it's not a direct correlation with the Federal Reserve rate, but it does typically have some impact. Borrowing, like credit cards, auto loans, those types of things, rates will probably go up slightly. This will likely slow down home sales even further and other big ticket items. Generally speaking, an increase in interest rates from an economic standpoint is because the economy is running a little too strong. It's running hot. It's usually a strong economy. When the Federal Reserve lowers interest rates, many people have this opposite. It's usually because there's a poor or bad economy. Now, higher interest rates do also have other impacts, both on savers, bank money, CDs, bond yields, all those tend to increase. Stocks, cryptocurrency, assets like that tend to decline. After the announcement with the Federal Reserve, the markets did react negatively, and more so, not so much about this particular rate increase. This was highly anticipated, so not a big surprise. It was more about the fact that the Fed signaled they would probably increase rates a little bit more before the end of the year. This Federal Reserve, with the new Fed chair, Kevin Warsh, is more hawkish when it comes to inflation. Our previous Fed chair was more lenient about it and allowed inflation to run hotter or higher than normal, which unfortunately means the cost of everything goes up, which is typically bad for companies that borrow money to expand, grow their business, whatever. a higher cost of borrowing cuts into their profitability, thereby causing their stock values to decline somewhat. This is the golden era of fixed assets. It's been the best time in over 40 years. Literally, we're seeing the highest returns. A big part of the reason is because of interest rates, the higher bond yields. The true cause behind this is the government spending too much money. It's spending more than it receives. It can't just print money willy-nilly. It has to sell a bond when it prints currency. Historic levels of debt. We passed $40 trillion in debt overall recently, plus the additional approximately $2 trillion of debt as we go forward. So this is increasing our debt, which is increasing the amount of bonds the government is selling, therefore forcing them to increase the interest rate they're offering to get all these bond buyers to buy their bonds. This is the main driver and the main push of why interest rates are staying higher for longer, as we've heard from the Fed now for several years, and now even increasing further. The long-term forecast is unless Congress can get its spending act together, which currently we see no sign of whatsoever, this will likely be the long-term direction that our country and economy will be headed. Interest rates will gradually, steadily climb overall. This will gradually and steadily decrease profitability for most companies, which will be a negative impact overall long-term in places like the stock market, real estate market, cryptocurrencies, those types of assets. I've often shared the previous decade of historically low interest rates drove asset prices. Stock, real estate markets, cryptocurrencies are perfect examples of that. We are in a far different economic situation and a far different interest rate situation. And the problems causing it, the government spending, shows no sign of changing, much less slowing down. So this problem will continue to build until something significant happens to change it. So when you're looking at a long-term view of investments, what is probably likely going to shine over the next decade or longer perhaps will be the assets that didn't do so well in the last decade and vice versa. So what did really well much of the past decade? Stocks, real estate, cryptocurrencies, assets that thrive in a low interest rate environment. What struggled? Fixed assets, CDs, index annuity products. This is why everything is changing, flipping on its head, and directionally continuing to do so. Big part of the reason why I so strongly keep stressing this is the time, if you have ever considered an index annuity product or an IUL or a high cash value whole life product, there has never been a better time in over 40 years. That's not hyperbole. That's not exaggeration. It's economic fact based on bond yields and interest rates and what's happening as we speak. So if you want to position yourself in a place that's thriving, increasing, consider an index product, an IUL, or a whole life product. Contact me at yourpersonalbank.com for more information. If nothing else, it could be a great diversification strategy. These products also protect against the downside. Because what's one of the other issues as interest rates continue to climb? It will create more economic uncertainty, chaos even, recession, market corrections or crashes even could occur. By protecting at least a portion of your portfolio, you're protecting yourself, you're hedging against those risks. As this process continues and the debt continues to climb, the government continues higher interest on bond yields, interest rates continue to gradually climb, this economic concern, market corrections, upheavals, and change become more and more acute. We're already experiencing the highest returns we've seen in index products in over 40 years. That will continue as long as this trajectory continues with interest rates, with bond yields, particularly the longer-term bonds, the 20- and 30-year bonds, which is what insurance companies primarily invest in. They also invest in other things. They are more profitable than they have been in literally decades. Many insurance companies' profits are now 200 to 300% higher than they were just a few years ago. This allows them to increase their returns to their investors, to their clients, by 2 and 300%, two and threefold higher than they used to be. But my bigger point is this. This is a sea change. This is an economic sea change we're experiencing. And there is nothing, and I mean nothing at this point, in the way to stop it. In fact, this train is continuing to roll and likely will continue again until something dramatic occurs. And look, if you're in a risk asset and something dramatic occurs, you probably don't want to be there. Because the first thing that's going to be impacted, things that are subject to downside market risk, like the stock market or the real estate markets or cryptocurrencies. Hedge your bets, protect your downside, reduce your risk. These are all things that I strongly recommend, and not just myself, but many, many other experts and economists are saying the same thing. Recognize the time we're in. Recognize that things have changed. It's not what it was like even a couple, 3 years ago. I'm not all doom and gloom. There's reasons to be optimistic. I understand this. During this change, during this sea change, there will be upheaval and uncertainty. And that's the point I'm trying to make. Markets hate uncertainty. They hate change. They like the opposite. At the same time, what's interesting about interest rates going up, inflation is running a little higher than it should, which means the economy is running hotter than it should. We have some very good economic news. The U.S. poverty rate has fallen to the lowest level ever recorded. This goes back to the 1950s. We had some of the best unemployment numbers we've seen in a long time. And more importantly, nearly 100% of these new jobs are going to U.S. citizens, not foreign people. Now, again, we're still dealing with inflation that's a little bit too high. It's not at the extreme levels we saw during the Biden administration, but it's still higher than the Fed target rate of about 2%. A big part of that is many of the things that we purchase, the government is involved with. For example, grocery prices. Why are they so high? The government buys food for about 40 million people in this country. Where does that money come from? U.S. taxpayers. And then not only is the U.S. taxpayer having to subsidize the food for all of these people, but then on top of that, we have to compete with those people in the grocery store when we purchase our food. It's a double whammy. Getting shafted twice is what it boils down to. And college tuition is another example. Why is college tuition increased so dramatically? The government underwrites all of the loans. When you get government involvement, you get inflation, you get fraud, you get waste, increased costs. And this is why it's so important that the Trump administration recently announced that we now have the lowest percentage of employment in government sector than we've had since the 1930s. Less government bureaucracy, less waste, less interference. These are the type of things that will help improve the economy, which, again, we're seeing some positive things in that with the labor market, for example, poverty rates, lowest levels ever, inflation coming down. In fact, things like chicken breast, turkey, beef, chuck, and pork loin are all in the lowest levels we've seen since 2021. And if you want to look at a historical record of inflation by presidents since Bill Clinton, the lowest level inflation of all of those was Obama's first term of 1.4% per year. Now, remember, much of that was largely because of the great financial crisis. Our economy was horrible in 2008 and 2009. So the fact that there was any inflation during those years is remarkable. The worst inflation rate by far was Biden at 4.4% per year annualized, or almost 20% increase in just 4 years. His inflation rate was nearly double of the next highest, twice as bad. To put things in perspective, Trump's so far is averaging about 2.7% inflation annualized, which is about half of the Biden administration. Trump is getting blamed for a lot of affordability issues that happened during the Biden administration. And just because inflation has not increased as much as it used to doesn't mean prices go down. During the Biden years, the cost of just about everything increased about 20%, or many things far more than that. And even though you slow down inflation, it's not like the prices go backwards typically. Everything that we purchase costs 20% more than it used to just a few years prior. We're still suffering that. And a lot of people blame the person that's in charge, even though it wasn't caused by them, it was caused by the person prior. So there are some economic challenges ahead. There's some uncertainty. There's some chaotic scenarios I could see, very likely see. but there also is reason, good reasons for hope. You want to navigate this changing economic situation we're dealing with? 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
23: 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Affordability has been on a lot of people's minds. Inflation is still running at higher levels than the Federal Reserve target rate. This is a large part of the reason why the Federal Reserve recently raised interest rates another quarter point, which means the cost of borrowing will increase slightly. Mortgages, home loans. The markets were not happy about the fact that the Federal Reserve also signaled that they're likely going to increase interest rates before the end of 2026. Generally, higher interest rates are bad for stock markets, real estate markets, cryptocurrencies, but are good for savers, fixed assets, fixed interest, CDs, bonds, index products, whole life insurance dividends. There's a very strong likelihood that dividends will increase into next year with most companies that pay dividends. The golden era of fixed assets, it's already literally the best time in over 40 years. We're seeing the highest returns in index products since the 1970s, literally. This increase in interest rates, continued borrowing by the Fed, continuing to have to sell bonds to keep pushing interest rates up because they're spending more than they receive, this scenario will just continue until Congress can figure out how to get their act together and stop spending so much more money than they receive. Currently, not only are they causing the problem, they're continuing to add fuel to the fire, making it even worse. Now, why is Congress spending so much more money than it receives? Well, famously, the Democrats rarely see a tax increase they don't favor these days. They typically vote in block for nearly every tax increase you can think of, and if there's any effort to reduce taxes, they're against it. But we also have far too many rhinos in Congress, and a rhino is, by definition, a Republican in name only, which means they're not a Republican. They're certainly not a conservative, and definitely not fiscally conservative. And we have holdouts that hang out in Congress and in public service far too long. Biden famously was criticized for his lack of ability to complete his duties. Many people believe that he was not really in charge or not very aware, if at all, what he was doing or what his administration was doing. And largely a big reason why he did not run for re-election, his disastrous debate performance with Trump. It was clear to anyone who was paying attention that cognitively, he just didn't have what it took. And now we have another scenario. Mitch McConnell, senator from Kentucky, actually known as one of the top rhinos in Congress, has been gone for 3.5 months, has not been in Congress. He had some sort of medical emergency that is documented, recently returned to Congress. And anyone who takes a brief look at him quickly realizes that McConnell would never be allowed to drive a car or babysit young children or file his own taxes. He clearly doesn't have the cognitive ability to be in the position he's in. He would be declared any other career mentally incapacitated. Yet, he still sits in one of the most important positions of power in the United States. Why does Congress, and this is both parties, allow these people to continue to retain power? Frankly, it's embarrassing. And there needs to be some sort of term limit. Congress was never designed to be a career, a lifetime career. Yet we have people that stay until they literally die in office. Term limits would do a lot to solve that problem. We desperately need this, yet neither party will vote for that because why would they vote to curtail their own power? Frankly, it's really sad to see. Mitch McConnell should be spending his twilight years enjoying his life, what's left of it, with his family, with his grandchildren. That would be considered, in my opinion, a successful life. Not somebody who's sitting in Congress, making votes, and frankly, probably not being even very aware of what they're voting on, if at all. I understand when people see this type of thing and they say, I'm angry, so I'm not voting. Now, you have to think about what that means. You know, we call ourselves a self-governing people. And self-government isn't something we possess like a family heirloom. It's not like it's going to be there always and something that is going to automatically pass on to the next generation. Once it's lost, it's lost. And governing is a verb. It's an action. It requires participation. You can be furious with your representatives, disagree with your party, demand different candidates, demand Mitch McConnell step down. I mean, I can't believe Kentuckians are not doing that. Criticize loudly, relentlessly. But withdrawing from the process does not increase your political power. You are voluntarily surrendering it, and oftentimes to those that completely disagree with you. When enough citizens decide that governing themselves is just somebody else's responsibility, guess what? Eventually, somebody else will be quite happy to rule over them. Vote for the candidates you believe should represent you, but participate. And just because things aren't happening like you would like, or as quickly as you would like, doesn't mean you should step back and do nothing. It means you should step up more and ensure that that person who is not representing you or your interests is replaced by somebody who will. We the people only works when the people actually show up. And what's really sad these days is we have a society where a lot of people have no idea that Stalin, Hitler, Mao Zedong all came to power promising the same kinds of things that the Democrat Socialists of America are promising. In every one of those cases, it led to mass murder. It led to dictatorship, genocide. These are promises that are old promises, and inevitably, they lead to very, very bad things. Why this is such a concern? A recent Gallup poll showed that 66% of Democrats support socialism. Therefore, they can no longer be called the Democratic Party. They are now the Socialist Party. And if you want to take this a bit further, the Soviet Union, which called itself the Union of Soviet Socialist Republics, was a communist dictatorship. Communist governments don't call themselves communists because, well, the people, they'll fight that. Socialism sounds better. So communist governments call themselves socialists. So don't allow the Democratic Socialists of America fool you. Read and look at their policy platform, their party platform. It states that they want to abolish the Senate, abolish the presidency. They want to make the Supreme Court subordinate to Congress. These are all stated goals of theirs in writing. You can look it up. They want the government to control the means of production. That means the government controls private enterprise. This is directly from Karl Marx. Socialism sounds better, typically leads to communism. And if you remember some years ago, if any of you know your history, Soviet Premier Khrushchev predicted in 1959, he stood at a podium banging his shoe on the podium stating that your children's children will live under communism. As he stated, you Americans are so gullible. You won't accept communism outright, but we will keep feeding you small doses of socialism until you finally wake up and find out you already have communism. This is a quote from Khrushchev. We will not have to fight you. We will so weaken your economy until you will fall like overripe fruit into our hands. The democracy will cease to exist when you take away from those who are willing to work and give it to those who would not. As Khrushchev himself stated, socialism leads to communism, and you have two-thirds of a major political party in favor of socialism currently. There's a communist manifesto.

0: That way, you're able to increase taxes. This will produce more poverty. The high levels of debt is not an accident. It's not a bug. It's a feature for communists. And it starts to make sense when two-thirds of the Democratic Party are in favor of socialism, which inevitably leads to communism, why they're so much in favor of spending money and increasing the debt. The fourth level is gun control. If you remove the ability to defend yourselves from the government, then they can create a police state. This explains the reason why leftists, socialists, communists constantly are attacking the Second Amendment. The Founding Fathers knew that this was one of the last and best defenses against an over-aggressive government. The fifth level control is welfare. If the government takes control of every aspect, food, housing, income, of people's lives, that will make them fully dependent on the government. The next level is education. Take control of what people read, listen, and take control of what children learn in school. Does any of this sound familiar? The cancel culture, people getting taken off of social media, and why freedom of speech is so important? The seventh level of control is religion. Remove the belief in God from the government and schools because the people need to believe in only the government, knowing what is best for the people. The Declaration of Independence puts it so eloquently, we are endowed by our Creator with certain inalienable rights. This means that our rights don't come from government, they come from God. That is the difference between democracy, or representative republic, technically, versus socialism or communism. Eighth and last level of control is class warfare. Divide the people into wealthy and poor. Eliminate the middle class. This will cause more discontent and it will be easier to tax the wealthy with the support of the poor. Have you ever heard pay your fair share, tax the rich? All of these are steps, many of them, that we are seeing in our society, in our government today, that lead to socialist and communist control. This is a manifesto. None of this is an accident. When you decide to vote, and you should in these midterm elections, consider these things. Is the candidate you're voting for in favor of some or more of these levels of control of government, which often lead to socialism and then communism? Or are they for more freedom? Are rights coming from God, not from government? Which side of the coin are they on? We're in changing economic times. It's a sea change of our economy. So many things that are different and change from previous obviously can lead to uncertainty. Stock markets, real estate, and cryptocurrencies tend to struggle in higher interest rates. The Fed not only increased rates, but are signaling they're likely to increase them further before the end of the year. This is the golden era of fixed assets. They shine in higher interest rate environment. We're already seeing the best numbers in over 40 years, and those are climbing. They also protect your downside, protect you against some of this economic sea change that we are experiencing. You want to protect yourself, increase your returns. 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
0: 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This past week, I got to enjoy something rather unique. The organization that I worked with invited me up to their home office, primarily to meet with me, get to know my business, how I operate, share ideas on how perhaps they could help with more marketing efforts, back office support, in assisting me in editing the radio shows, for example. A lot of things that'll be time savers for me to be more efficient with what I do in my agency. The agents I work with, about a dozen or so around the country, I educate, train, and do business with them. I was somewhat hesitant to go up there because I'm busy, didn't have time to really travel, but then they invited me to Monday night football game, Chiefs game. I'm born and raised in Kansas City, but I'd never gone to a Monday night football game. We did a tailgate. It was a fun time. They also mentioned they had tickets on the second row 50-yard line. So that was kind of hard to pass up. And there was a couple of things that were really fun that I had never experienced before. First of all, they had a B-2 bomber flyover. I have never been that close to one of those jets. It's very impressive. They're very powerful. They also unfurled the largest flag I've ever seen in my life. It covered the entire field when they did the national anthem, including both end zones. So it was a very patriotic experience. Sitting in the second row, you're among some of the most faithful and loudest fans. I did not know this, but Arrowhead Stadium is famous for being the loudest stadium in the world. They were not exaggerating. It was an incredibly intense, loud experience, a lot of fun. My producers are always stating I should share more about my personal life. I have so much information to cover, I often forget to do that. I hope you don't mind me sharing a little bit of personal experience. The other point I want to make is if you understand the insurance industry, the financial industry, I share quite often where I am independent. The majority of agents and advisors are not. The independent has an advantage because they have access to nearly every product, where someone who works with a certain group or organization often has limited selection, so they may or may not be able to provide the best product for you. Even if you've done a lot of business over the years, working directly with a company is difficult. I do have direct contracts with several companies, but those typically are obtained over a decade or more, tremendous level of production and business. You have to make it worth their while. And when I ran an agency where I was the general agent for a major insurance company for the state of Arizona for about 7 years, we did a lot of that production. We were one of the top 10 agencies and in personal production in the country. And once you do get a direct contract, you typically get to keep that for life. So that's kind of a nice thing. But obtaining those can be quite difficult. Being independent is a little easier. If you get with the right independent marketing organization, it's like working with a co-op. And they have access to basically all the companies, all the products, and they pool the combined efforts of all the agents that work under them, which is oftentimes hundreds, if not thousands, across the country. Pooled effort allows us to get the best access to all the different products, the best availability. They often offer additional marketing support to help you enhance your business. I've worked with 5 or 6 marketing organizations, independent marketing organizations, in my career. This is my 27th year, and I was absolutely blown away. This, by far, hands down, is the best marketing organization I have ever worked with. And one of my goals of this radio show has always been to educate people, whether it be clients or agents and advisors for that matter. I've taught continuing education courses to CPAs, for example. I've trained probably a couple hundred agents in my career. That was my primary job for 7 years as an agency manager, again, as for the state of Arizona. with one of the major companies. I've always wanted to educate the agents as much as the clients, because I know if they are better equipped to do their job, then they're going to offer better products to clients. And it betters the overall industry. So if you're an agent or an advisor or somebody who's might be open to working with an independent marketing organization, I'm going to recommend you contact me at yourpersonalbank.com. I'll share with you what this IMO does, how they might be able to help you. And by the way, I get a very small override if you do business with them. Small incentive for me. But the reality is, by far, they're the best I've ever seen. So if you're not happy with where you're at or you're looking for something better, contact me at yourpersonalbank.com. Kind of a short week for me because of that trip. I did still have a couple of very interesting client meetings that I think many people will find quite interesting. This one gentleman contacted me. He had a index annuity product he had owned now for about 11 years. And during that time frame, his average annual return over the past 11 years was right at 3%. Now, frankly, that's really poor, but unfortunately very common in the industry. I have shared this often. One of the biggest knocks on index annuity products has been their poor performance. And there are many of them that have suffered that poor performance. Millions of people, unfortunately, have suffered from this. And that's why educating is so important, because you don't have to continue to suffer that poor performance. There are products that are far better. The analogy I used often is, if you bought a stock and the stock didn't do very well or even lost money, would you blame the entire stock market as being bad? Of course not. That's silly. You picked a bad stock. Well, the same is true in any other financial field, including index annuity products or index universal life or whole life products for that matter. Your product that you was recommended to you or that you chose, or the index options in that product, or the fees, the caps, the participation rates, were just poor or substandard. Therefore, they were reducing your ability to get a return. And the reason why this gentleman had suffered a 3% average return for the past 11 years had to do with where his funds were allocated, what index he was invested in. If you've listened to the show for any period of time, you've heard me discuss the four keys to understanding how to maximize returns in an index annuity product or an index universal life product. The four keys are in the index you're in has to be a good, strong performing index. Fees, you want low or no fees. If you have caps, because caps limit your upside, you want them to be very high or none at all. And participation rates. You want to benefit from the highest participation rate you can of whatever the index makes. Well, the reason why this gentleman has been suffering poor performance is all of his funds were invested in an S&P 500 monthly point-to-point with a cap. Monthly point-to-point products with a cap are some of the least understood indexes out there. And I'm going to do the best I can to explain this to help you understand a little bit better, because many of you listening are probably stuck in some of those indexes. Now, first of all, the S&P 500, the index that this particular gentleman was invested in, is a very strong index. This is one that's averaged 12, 13% per year the past decade or longer. That's a great index. That's a strong performing index. As my analogy, you win a horse race, you want a fast horse, and a good jockey, that's a fast horse. That's a racehorse. So he's in a really great index, one of the best. He has no fees. We love no fees because fees obviously take away from your gains. Also, he had 100% participation rate. That's great. He's going to get 100% of whatever that index does. But his limiting factor was the cap. And in his case, he had a monthly cap of 1.1%. Now, why did this 1.1 monthly cap limit his actual returns, his actual performance, to about 3% for the past decade? Here's why. When it comes to monthly caps, monthly point-to-point crediting strategies, those types will all have some kind of cap. They're capping the upside, but they're not capping the downside when it comes to crediting, how much you receive. Now, remember, all index annuity products, all companies, all products protect the principal. They guarantee the principal. Once you lock in a gain, that becomes new principal, so you never go backwards. Unless you have one of the hybrid products, which have maybe a 5 or 10 or 15% limit on the downside. So there are some hybrids out there, but here's what I'm going to say about the hybrids real quick. The regular straight up index annuity products, I can show you ones that are far, far better than the hybrids with more upside potential and no downside. I haven't seen a hybrid product yet. There may be one that exists, but I haven't seen it yet that's better than the strong index products that do exist today. More upside potential with no downside risk. Look, would you rather have less upside potential and some downside, or more upside potential and no downside? That's an obvious one. But back to this gentleman, 1.1% upside monthly cap meant that the most he can make in a month to the upside is 1.1%. So theoretically, in 12 months, he could make about a 13% upside gain maximum. The downside, though, is unlimited. Let me explain. Let's say you had 10 months that were good months, went up 1% a month. So that would be 10% return in a year. 10 months times 1 would be 10%. But let's say you had two bad months that dropped 5% each. The downside for calculation purposes is unlimited. There's no cap on it. So those two negative 5% could completely wipe out the 10 good months of 10% up. He has limited to the upside, but unlimited to the downside for calculation purposes. And so his net average, even though theoretically he could make 12, 13% in each year, was actually only 3%. In an index, it has actually averaged 12 or 13% a year. Does it make sense to eliminate those caps? Of course it does. And there are products that allow you low or no fee, no caps, unlimited upside, and 100% participation rate or higher. We have products that have 180 and 185% participation rates. In 1 year, you would actually get an accelerator more than what the index returned in that year. If the next decade is similar to the past decade, his average annual return would be about triple. This is the difference that I make for people on a daily basis. If you want more information on this, contact me at yourpersonalbank.com for more information. Next segment, I got another interesting example of several different scenarios I think you'll find interesting. Stay tuned.
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0: 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Yes, you'll reach me. So I had another listener. We chatted briefly and he sent me his statements and wanted me to look at his index annuity products. In his case, he had 5 different index annuity products that he had purchased at various times over the past 11 years. Once we looked at these 5 different index annuity products he had, the average annual returns, and these were with different products, different companies, all of them had been purchased in the last couple of years or older. The best return was 3.5% in a year, and the worst was 0. So all were in the low single digits or nothing. And there was a number of reasons behind it why his annual returns on these products, again, over the last 3 to 11 years, was so pathetic, frankly. Or the 4 key factors, understanding these is how you maximize your returns. It's not any one of those 4 factors. It's the combination of all 4. And again, the 4 are index strategy, the fees, the caps, the participation rates. And just like in the gentleman in the past segment, he had the exact same company, in fact, and index strategy where he had that monthly cap. In the previous segment, over the past 11 years, it averaged 3%. This prospective client had the same product, same index, same monthly cap limitations. His average return over the past 3 years was literally only 1%. Returns on that, even with the same index, same company, same everything, can vary depending on when you started. But again, 1%, 3%, I don't care. Those are both really terrible returns. On some of his other products, though, he had different index allocation strategies. He was invested in some fairly decent indexes, and he had no fees. Great. He had no caps, so unlimited upside. And those are good things. His limiting factor was the participation rate. On one of them, he had a 50% participation rate, and on the other, he had only a 35% participation rate. Again, what's a participation rate? It's the amount you receive, what you participate in, of what the index receives. So if you have a 50% participation rate and your index went up 10%, for example, in a year, then your return would be 5 or half. If your participation rate's 35%, your return only would be 3.5. Well, these indexes didn't perform at 10%. It was less than that. So that product that he's owned over the last 11 years has averaged 2.2% returns. Again, pathetic, because he's limited by the participation rates. You have to pay attention to help you understand why your return is so limited. His third product was similar. In fact, the returns on it over the last 3 years were less than 1%. On that one, again, caps. There was limiting his upside. The last one I want to point out with this gentleman was his best account, where he had two good index strategies, two strong performers. One was an S&P 500, and the other was a Morgan Stanley index. In fact, on the statement, one of them had averaged 7.5%, and the other had actually received almost 17% in 1 year. But on the one that had the 7.5% return, he had 100% participation rate. He had no cap, unlimited upside. Love those things. But he had a fee, and his fee was killing him, where his net return was only 3.5%. That was his best performer. His fees were eating him up. If you have more than a 1% fee annual, it's probably too high. You're probably paying too much. If you have a cap and it's less than 10% annually, it's way too low, in my opinion. And this gentleman, the other half of his money was invested in an index that on the statement showed almost 17% return last year. He has an annual cap of 3.5%, which means his maximum return he could receive would be 3.5%. Well, that's pathetic. That's terrible. And that's frustrating. 17% credit where your index went really well and you're only benefiting from 3.5%. That's terrible. There are caps. And again, I'm not the biggest fan of caps. If you've heard the show, you know that. There are caps that are 11 and 12% annual. And I'm not saying that's the best option, but wouldn't it make more sense to have a cap at 11 or 12% versus 3.5, the same indexes? Right there alone, his returns would be triple. If the index performed at 16%, wouldn't you rather get 12 of it rather than 3.5? Of course you would. And again, I'm not saying caps are the best option. Typically speaking, they're not. So although this gentleman had purchased various different annuities over the past decade or so, at different times, with different companies, with different index strategies, in each case, he had a severely limiting factor that was limiting or curtailing his upside. Now, one of the other questions I got today from somebody else was, why would agent or advisor then recommend these products knowing that the limitations that they have on these particular products? My response was really twofold. One, if they're someone who's newer or less experienced, they may not really fully, truly understand the caps, the rates, the fees, the participation returns, things like that. So it's frankly just a matter of inexperience how these limiting factors work. I have taught continuing education credits to CPAs, for example. I've trained agents for decades. And you'd be shocked at how few of them truly understand how the interaction of these indexes, fees, the caps, the participation rates, how it impacts your potential upside returns. I've done many, many workshops for agents teaching them this. I've had companies me do breakout sessions in their conferences teaching this, and I'll ask in the room, how many people are in this room are familiar with this? And I'm talking to a room full of agents and advisors, many who have years of experience, sometimes even decades. What I'm sharing is typically just not taught. Yet, in my opinion, is probably some of the most important things any agent or advisor should understand about an index annuity product or an index universal product, because this is what's going to determine what your potential upside is. And if you have a product, a simple one, like I said, a simple example of a 3.5% cap versus a 12% cap, clearly the person with a 12% cap has far more upside potential growth, quadruple even almost, of the one with the lower cap. And if you take away caps altogether, you have unlimited upside. Listeners who contact me, who are agents and advisors, argue with me that there is no such thing as an index annuity product without a cap. And then I show them dozens of them, and their jaws drop. It's a lack of knowledge. That's the biggest problem out there. We're not taught this stuff. And sadly, the amount of information about out there is extremely limited. It's one of the most important things to understand if you're going to invest in an index annuity product or an index universal life product. And why do people invest in these things? That's another question I'll get. Because in most cases, people like the downside protection, the principal guaranteed, and the fact that once they do get a gain, that locks in. So most people are attracted or gravitate towards the safety aspect. That's a powerful piece. But as I often state, most people have come to believe that if you want guarantees, you have to give up strong performance. And what I want you to understand is that is absolutely not true. That is a myth. That's a falsehood. You get a product with a good, strong index, low or no fees, no cap, unlimited upside, and a strong participation rate, your upside is unlimited. This is how we get clients 20% plus returns in just 1 year even. Or one of the really cool aspects about that is once they get that gain and it locks in, if the indexes or the market's correct and go the wrong way, they get to keep the gain. They don't have to ride the roller coaster backwards. So each and every year, your account is the same or higher. Your upside potential gains, oftentimes, I see this quite often, are competitive to market type gains that we see out there, depending on what somebody's invested in, obviously. But we can be very competitive in terms of gains. That is doable. That is feasible. But you have to know what to look for. You have to know which products will offer that. The agent or the advisor has to have the index performance reports to know what these indexes are likely to do, what they've done, and what they're likely to do. You have to have access to all the different products. So it means you're going to have to be independent to have access to literally hundreds of products, dozens of companies to find the best product for you that give you the best upside potential 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everything else that's going on. 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
7: 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We will immediately begin the process of developing a large military presence in the appropriate part of Greenland.
8: 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The White House making moves to lower prescription drug prices.
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12: From the Weather Center, this afternoon expect partly sunny skies with a chance of a thunderstorm, which could potentially bring hail and damaging winds. The high will reach 80 degrees tonight. There is a chance of a thunderstorm in some areas during the evening. Otherwise, skies will be partly cloudy with a low of 51. Tomorrow will be partly sunny with the possibility of afternoon and evening thunderstorms in some spots and temperatures reaching a high of 77. As we head into Monday, anticipate partly sunny conditions and pleasant weather with a high of 69. I'm AccuWeather meteorologist Joe Lundberg for AM 1460 and FM 101.1 The Answer.
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16: Ronald Reagan understood that freedom sometimes requires more than quiet diplomacy. It requires moral clarity. On June 12, 1987, standing before the Brandenburg Gate in a divided Berlin, Reagan issued a direct challenge to Soviet leader Mikhail Gorbachev. "Mr. Gorbachev, tear down this wall." The Berlin Wall was more than concrete and barbed wire. It represented a system that restricted movement, divided families, and denied millions the freedoms Americans often take for granted. Reagan refused to treat that division as permanent. He understood that free nations must be willing to identify the difference between liberty and oppression, and have the courage to say so. 2 years later, the Berlin Wall fell. Freedom survives when people refuse to accept tyranny as inevitable. So when freedom is challenged today, will we have the courage to defend it with the same clarity?
17: The following program is sponsored by Your Home Sold Guaranteed Realty.

0: But with interest rates slowly increasing, many people are saying that buyers have the advantage in this market, but you're getting mixed signals from the so-called experts.
1: Well, a lot of cool things I want to talk about, but they're all somewhat related. One of them is about chasing down the market. That's what most sellers are doing today, is they're asking for this price that's not working. They go on high, they get a few showings, and then all of a sudden, you know, it's nobody shows up anymore, and then they have to slowly walk the price down. That's the recipe for netting the least amount of money. So the best way to do this is to price it very, very realistically out of the gate, and I'll show you how to do that in the first segment. The next segment is, what do you do if you're stuck on the market? What are some solutions to make things happen? And then also some checklists to get your home sold. And then number three is the days on market, and how does that really affect whether or not a home will sell? And there are times when a home sits on the market for 6 months and it sells all of a sudden just fine at a great price. But it just depends. You can kind of tell by the nature of the activity, especially if the house is somewhat unique, like it might be. I have a hobby farm that took longer, but we were getting a lot of good interest and offers throughout that time period. Or you have some unique properties that it's just going to take a special buyer. So those tend to take a little bit more time than the average. And the last but not least is going to be quite spicy, where I'm going to talk about real estate agents and how they often sabotage their own transactions. And I don't know why, because they're getting paid to get it to the finish line. And as always, I love talking about my hot new listings. Richard?
0: So, Barb, with the interest rate slowly increasing, many people are saying the buyers have the advantage in this market, but you're getting mixed signals from the so-called experts. Why is it important for home sellers to avoid overpricing in a market like this one?
1: Well, we know that pricing trumps marketing. Now, I have seen some marketing mistakes that will absolutely repel buyers. There are still agents out there that use their smartphone to take pictures, and the buyers now have this expectation of getting, you know, HD color, wide angle, for them to make a decision as to whether or not they're going to get in their car and drive and take a look at that house. So it's really, really important that it is marketed properly. However, pricing, I've had properties that are absolute wreck that sold with a bidding war because they were priced right. So pricing is number one, followed by marketing. So you really don't want to overprice a home. And right now, the housing demand has absolutely dropped quite a bit. A lot of that has to do with interest rates. If you bought a home back in 2022, you were at the tippy top of the market. And since then, it's just been this gradual decline until the last month or two, and it's starting to steepen. And the rates are going up at the same time. Mortgage rates right now, as I checked this morning, are over 7.17% for a 30-year fix. Richard, did you know that?
0: I had no idea at all, Barb. That's why I love talking to you on the weekends.
1: Yeah, I was really surprised. So what that means at the current rates, right now in El Paso County, as an example, and it's different prices in different counties, but right now our average price is in the low fives. So that would mean if you got a 30-year fixed mortgage at the conventional rate, your payment's going to be principal interest only over $3,500, then you got to tack on property taxes and insurance and HOA dues. So it's very expensive. Not too many people actually can afford to buy a home right now. So it's absolutely critical that you price it right in the first place. The other thing I noticed a lot is that what's happening is a lot of home buyers are waiting for the right deals. And because of the affordability issue, they will look at homes that need work now. It used to be they didn't. They turn their nose up at it. But that only happens if it's priced too high. But if it's not priced too high and it needs work, the buyers are figuring out, hey, I can go get a renovation loan and I can fund up to $70,000 into the loan to make the home my own. And that way they get into a home at a lower price and they're able to modify it to make it work for them. And so we're seeing more and more and more people do that. And so right now, I think, so what does that mean? If you're a home seller right now, it means that even though most agents are going to show up with historic sales and go, oh, your home is worth that much, and I think it will sell for this much, it may not be right. If the market's dropping just in the month between August and, or July and August, the average and median price dropped by $30,000. Now, I've been watching this every single week because I watch the stats. And on average, probably since March, the average and median price are dropping $5,000 to $10,000. I've never seen a $30,000 drop this year. So that's kind of an indication. As the rates go up, the prices go down. And you have to be very, very careful about how you price a home. Because if you just have that short window where it's you're most likely to attract the best buyer, really want to come out of the gate at the right price. So my name is Barb Schlenker. I'm the broker owner of Your Home Sold Guaranteed Realty and the host of this show. 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They're all under contract. How did that happen? And most of them are only on for a short period of time. It's all about pricing. 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When we come back, we're going to talk about some ways that you can make sure that when you do go on the market, you come out of the gate and you actually are able to win in this crazy market that's dropping a little quicker than I like to see. If you are thinking of making a move, give us a call at 719-301-3900 or go to barbhasthebuyers.com. Richard?
0: Barb, we're discussing where home prices are expected to go in 2026. What are the predictions and how should the listeners prepare?
1: Well, Richard, I believe as long as they keep the rates high like they are, we're going to have the same number of buyers, but an increasing number of available homes. That's why we're seeing, like right now, we have a listing in an area that has a lot of new construction competition around it. And these builders are going in for the kill. They're actually buying down the interest rate for the first year down below 2%, which is unbelievable. And they're offering full landscaping, window coverings. All the buyers have to do is drop their stuff and they're happy to plan. So they're making it very easy for those buyers to walk into a brand new home, really heavily competing against the resales around there. So the only way the resales can beat them is either offer the same or lower the price. And those are the toughest ones to figure out. But I think going forward, what we're going to see is more than likely more of the same. The rates might tick up a little bit more. But I have a bunch of homes that are selling in a week or two. How are we doing that? It's all about pricing right. You don't have to be that far below recent similar sales to make that work. If you are thinking of making a move, give us a call at 719-301-3900. Bidding wars are unusual, but I had 2 last weekend. It does happen on occasion if the home is priced right. And we sell homes year-round. And something that, Richard, you may not know, these are numbers from Zillow. 80% of the agents sold 0 homes in the last year. Can you believe that?
0: That is amazing to me. And if I recall, you've got a number for those who have sold 3 or less.
1: Majority of the agents are in that 3 or less category. There's way too many that sold 0, though. It's sad, you know, but at the end of the day, it doesn't matter what the market is doing. I have seen all kinds of markets. I've seen times when during the meltdown, where it seems like the only things that we're selling were the really deeply discounted repo homes. And the people trying to put their home on the market in a retail environment, it wasn't working. However, the buyers were buying at the time, but they were buying the best deals. And it's more of what's going on right now. But according to the stats, I would say it's a little bit more of a balanced market than I would say a buyer's market. The agents and the buyers think they're in a buyer's market, so they can go for the kill on the offer. But you can tell immediately when you go on the market if you got the price wrong. You can tell by the volume of showings. You can tell by the number of calls. Tell by the showing volume. If you're only getting a few showings, it's probably not right. If you're getting lots of showings, then you're hitting the number. And if you're getting lots of showings and no offers, it's just close. It's just slightly near that. So it's really, really important that you price the home correctly. If you don't, it won't take very long to figure it out. And if you make an adjustment in a short period of time, boom, the house is going to sell. So if you have any questions and you'd like us to come by, my whole team is trained on how to help you price the home right, or how to figure out how to position the home based on your needs. We do this all the time. So we sit down with sellers, multiples of them, every single week, show them what the market's doing. We give them a good strategy on how they can meet their goals based on their goals, not ours. There are some people that don't want to do any fix-ups and they want to go as is. There's a different price for that. There are some people that might have, their house might have issues like on a busy street or right in front of a school where there's school parking all the time. You really have to be priced a little bit more realistically when you have issues. 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Don't overprice for that because it won't work. But the buyers will come if you price realistically. We know exactly how to do that. Just give us a call at 719-301-3900 or go to BarbHasTheBuyers.com. 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
2: 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I'm Richard Randall, and welcome back to Your Real Estate Voice with Barb Schlinker, the host of the program. And this is the weekly radio show that informs and educates you on how to buy or sell real estate with Barb Schlinker, the owner broker of Your Home Sold Guaranteed Realty. Now, Barb, of the many emotional and financial challenges with a divorce, dealing with the real estate part can be very daunting. What are the things that homeowners need to know about the house, the mortgage, and taxes when they're facing a divorce?
1: Well, Richard, it's really important to get some unbiased, non-emotional, trusted advisors around you. And the reason I say that is that obviously most divorces are somewhat contentious for some reason, right? Sometimes they're very amicable, but I would say that's not the norm. Sometimes each party has their own attorney. Sometimes those attorneys do crazy things. Like I had one last year where the seller was in the middle of doing an addition. He ran out of money and his plan was to just get a home equity line of credit. He had plenty of equity in order to finish the addition, and the wife's lawyer wouldn't let him do it. And so he ended up having to sell to an investor, probably lost quite a bit of money doing that. So crazy things happen. You need somebody that's kind of going to help you give sort of just unbiased, matter-of-fact advice on this decision. I've seen what relates to home sales, the attorneys maybe order an appraisal, an opinion of value. And typically those opinions of value come in way higher than what I think the home will sell for. So now you've got these licensed appraisers saying, oh, the home's worth that much. So the appraisers are looking backwards over historic sales while the markets are dropping, albeit gradually. usually. So they're looking backwards at historic sales and not looking at really what the trend is now and what the market's doing right now. So in a way, it kind of hurts them, because if they take the advice of one of these appraisers, stick the home on the market at a high price, and then it doesn't sell, it's just not helpful. It takes longer to get done. I had one homeowner, not getting a divorce, but he ended up getting an appraisal and taking money out of his house using a home equity line of credit. And just so you know, the appraisals for a home equity line of credit, their motivation is not for a purchase. They know you're using your house as a money machine. So they're going to try to maximize that number without really taking a look at it. And in this case, the home was very dated. It was a, 20, 30 years ago time warp. Beautiful lot, great views, great location, but the opinion of value of the appraisal was $1.25 million. Then the seller went on to have me put it on the market that price. Guess what? It didn't work. It ended up selling $400,000 less. So appraisers can absolutely be wrong, especially if it's just for the purpose of taking money out of your house. They don't care. They'll grab the averages, they'll grab the inaccurate Zillow number, and they'll try to find the highest comps to help you, which is okay for that purpose, but you can't rely on it as being a number in which your next buyer would pay for the home. So you got to figure out home value. You got to take a look at how you hold title if you're facing a divorce. What will happen with the proceeds when you sell? Now, typically what most people are obligated to do, they'll file for divorce. There's a legal process, and there's actually a divorce decree is what it's called, which is basically a judgment that says, okay, they're divorcing, they're going to split the home equity 50-50, or it could be a different way. Typically, the title companies who are managing the closing want to see this prior to closing. They want to know what's going on. They don't want one party or the other to take all the net proceeds when the divorce decree said something else. So there's a lot of factors in it. But when you're facing a divorce and there's an asset like that that you have to split up, there are basically four options. You could sell the house, divide the proceeds. One spouse or the other could buy the other out. In that case, it would involve either getting their hands on a bunch of cash and buying out their portion, and then you probably would have to have two appraisals, or you could retain ownership, or you could just refinance the home and start over. Here's the kicker, though. If you have a loan on it, most spouses, if they're divorcing, don't want their name on a mortgage that's left there. Is that right, Richard? Like, if you're divorcing that person and your name's on that mortgage, you go ahead and move on. Isn't that a problem?
2: It could be a very, very large problem. You don't want that to happen. And the easiest way is just make sure it's not there.
1: Right. Because if their name is on it, I have seen either party get kind of vindictive and quit making payments. They don't care about their credit anymore. And it can really smash up the other party's credit very quickly. The effect on credit when you miss a mortgage payment is this. If you miss a payment, it's going to drop your credit score by at least 100 points. That's the first hit, okay? And then you cannot buy another home or get a mortgage for at least a year just from missing a payment. If it forecloses or you short sale, it's going to be a much bigger hit on your credit. I don't even know what the number is, but you won't be able to buy another house for at least 4 years. So you don't want a divorcing party to damage your credit that way, because it's difficult even to get rentals when you start trashing your credit. It's a very important thing to maintain your credit. And I've seen it happen with credit cards. I had one this past year where, for some reason, the husband didn't have an attorney, which kind of puts you at a disadvantage, one party or the other, if that happens. But the wife had an attorney. And the wife decided, now he was selling a home, they were going to split the proceeds, right? And for him to buy his next home, some of the credit cards that they shared together had to be paid off. But the wife's attorney got in the middle of it, and she goes, no, I don't want the title company to do it. I want to control it. Title company will do it at closing. It's a very clean process, easy to track, and easy for him to move on and buy his next house. However, it didn't work out that way. The attorney's office wasn't really configured to handle bills. So they captured all the net proceeds. They started trying to pay these bills, but they didn't have the right accountant. They were just making stupid admin mistakes. It took 4 months from the time they sold the house for him to get that resolved. And actually what happened is the wife's attorney just gave the money back to him so he could pay the bills so he could buy his next house. So you don't want that kind of control, like one or the other not being represented and having that kind of power over you, because it makes it very, very untenable. Another resource you want to look at if you are going to buy a home, there's a really good resource called by the name of the company Bankrate. It's bankrate.com/mortgage calculator. And that's kind of cool because you could put in the purchase price, how much you're going to put down. It'll bring up the current rates. You could put in what you expect, property taxes and homeowners insurance and HOA dues if applicable. And you can actually calculate what your payment will be based on that. It's a free resource online. It's really good to figure out if you think, oh, I'm going to go buy another house with these proceeds. Right now, the days on market are higher. You cannot rely on Zillow's home value. I call it fake news, because Zillow is averaging the homes that are for sale, not the ones that have sold. So they're not showing you the money about what really happened at the end of the day. And you want to be prepared also for your next destination. Where are you going if you split up? What do you need to do with the proceeds when you do that? So there's a lot of decisions that need to be made. I would recommend that you hire trusted professionals. I would recommend that you hire each your own attorney is probably the safest way to do it. It's not a fun situation, I will say that. It's difficult. I've had some sellers that didn't get along so badly that they actually would not talk to each other, did not want to be in the same room together. That creates interesting process. We can handle it. It's okay. We can keep the information separate. We can keep the closing separate. I just need to know about it so I know what to do next. So my name is Barb Schlinker. I'm the broker owner of Your Home Sold Guaranteed Realty and the host of this show. And we're talking about what do you do if you're facing a divorce and how that affects your home, the mortgage, and property taxes. And when we come back, we're going to talk about refinance. We're going to talk about how you hold title. That's another question that people ask about, and property taxes. Richard?
2: I'm Richard Randall. 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If you're interested in selling, you want to call Barb at 719-301-3900. And we're talking, Barb, about divorce and how it could affect your house mortgage and taxes. So, Barb, what about the mortgage and taxes?
1: Well, in general, if you are going to just sell the property, there is no need to refinance. It's the same for an inherited home. You don't have to refinance it or pay it off, really, unless you just want to. Unless one spouse is keeping the house, you really don't have to worry about it. But if you want to get your name off that mortgage, then I would require that they refinance, which is hard to do right now because there's so many people that are sitting on these low interest mortgages and they don't want to let them go because it's really hard to get back in there at those low rates. So that could be rather interesting. And what about taxes? So there's two levels of taxes. One of them is property taxes, and you don't really have to think much about that. That just gets settled up by the title company at closing. So the days that you own the home, when you sell the home, you're going to get charged for the property taxes owed for that time period, that year more than likely, because previous year would have been paid. And then going forward, it's not a problem. It's just a proration. But what about capital gain, if that's a factor? So just so you know, if you've lived in the home two of the last 5 years and you're married, then you can write off as much as $500,000 in profit. If you're not married, it's $250,000. So if you're in that divorce situation, I don't know how they calculate it exactly, but at closing, title company is going to have you fill out a document as to whether or not they issue a 1099 at closing, and then you can have your tax professional figure it out. More than likely, if you're splitting the proceeds, you're probably splitting the profit, and you would have to have a tax professional do your taxes the following year. They don't collect any capital gain or any kind of taxes like that out of the closing, but you want to make sure that you have somebody do your taxes that year. Don't use QuickBooks when you have those complicated calculations. And then how you hold title, if you're both in title, you both must sign on the dotted line. If one of you is in title, one of you has to sign on the dotted line. However, you have to comply with whatever the divorce decree said. So even though one party might be on the mortgage, but you're married and there's a divorce going on, the title company is going to want to see that and make sure that that gets handled properly. And if you are thinking,

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1: Fox News, I'm Angelo Bavaro. President Trump announcing a major security deal with Denmark and Greenland.
2: Writing in a Truth Social post that gives the United States permanent control over security and all other needs in Greenland, completely addressing all of our many U.S. concerns there, will be no cost to the United States. We will immediately begin the process of developing a large military presence in the appropriate part of Greenland.
1: Fox's Chanley Painter. The White House making moves to lower prescription drug prices.
3: The biggest drug reduction prescription drug in history times maybe 10.
4: The White House announcing most favored nation pricing for all state Medicaid programs, projecting more than $64 billion in taxpayer savings.
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6: From the Weather Center, this afternoon expect partly sunny skies with a chance of a thunderstorm, which could potentially bring hail and damaging winds. The high will reach 80 degrees tonight. There is a chance of a thunderstorm in some areas during the evening. Otherwise, skies will be partly cloudy with a low of 51. Tomorrow will be partly sunny with the possibility of afternoon and evening thunderstorms in some spots and temperatures reaching a high of 77. As we head into Monday, anticipate partly sunny conditions and pleasant weather with a high of 69. I'm AccuWeather meteorologist Joe Lundberg for AM 1460 and FM 101.1 The Answer.
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13: 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Now, Barb, why is the time a home sits on the market, if it goes long, it going to hurt the seller's chance of getting the very most money when it does sell?
0: Well, Richard, right now, unfortunately, we're in a

0: a declining market. And it really kind of hit me upside the head when I was looking at stats last week to go, wait, when the August stats came out in the Pikes Peak MLS, the average and median sales price dropped in just 1 month by $30,000. That's a good chunk of money when the average and median sales price is in the low fives, right? So what do you do in that situation if you're trying to sell a home? What most sellers are doing is they're kind of following the market down and slowly. And if you're not in a hurry, it's okay. But the problem is you don't want declining market to get so far away from your asking price where it just doesn't happen. And at some point, the sellers are going to get motivated enough to say, okay, let's just get this done. Now, some people are motivated out of the gate. We try a price and it's really tricky. I just went over similar sales this morning with a client and I'm like, wow, just a few months ago, that same house and yours is way nicer sold for $485. And now we're seeing homes on the market that are comparable to yours that are selling for a bit less than that. So we're trying to figure out what is that number to make a buyer say, yes, this is it. And the house is gorgeous. It's not the house, it's just the market. So it's a little bit challenging. So there's clues to prevent you from chasing the market down. So the title of this segment is The Clock is Ticking. How do you win the first 14 days? Number one, the best thing to do is price it right out of the gate. Price it what I call realistically versus optimistically. So there's a couple of data points that you can look at. One of them is if you go look at the property up on Zillow and Realtor.com, they show all the data. They show exactly what price you bought it for. They will show exactly what your current price is, how long you've been on the market, whether or not you lowered the price. All that data is there for the buyers to see. And I know they're looking at it because the buyers will call me. Like, I've got a few that are VA repos, right? So they might have paid $300,000 back during the boom, and now we're going on the market for $250,000. So they're calling going, wait, what happened? Why did you drop the price that much? I'm like, we didn't drop the price. It's a different owner putting it on the market at current market value. So they don't understand that. They're just looking at that data thinking it's the same seller controlling that price. So you can also look at the number of views of your home on Zillow as compared to the number of saves. So generally, if it's about 10% views to saves, that's a pretty good sign that you're going to get an offer. The other thing that you're running up against in this industry, and I hate to say it, but I'm going there. I'm sorry. A lot of the agents don't have really strong selling skills. So I just read feedback this morning from one agent that said, oh, she loves the home. Love, love, love. It's her number one, but we're going to go look at other houses. It's like, what are you doing? That's not what you're supposed to do. If you get the love word, you go back to the office and you write up an offer. You don't know what the seller's going to take, but instead she pivots and shows them more homes and then ghosts us a couple days later. So maybe they found another house. Maybe they don't qualify. I don't know what the details are. Another thing that you should know is there is no requirement per the state to verify that a buyer can buy a home when the agent is showing the home. Did you know that, Richard?
1: Not know that. And could I be the first to say that is absolutely crazy?
0: I know. It is crazy. It's like, why would they go out and show a home if they don't know they can buy a home? But a lot of agents are meeting their buyers for the first time through connections of these big tech company websites. As an example, Zillow, Realtor.com, homes.com. Pretty much all of them, if you don't pay as a listing agent for those sites, when the buyer clicks the button that says, hey, I want to see that home, those tech companies will connect some random agent that's paying for buyer leads on that website. Okay. And guess where their first destination is? To open the door. They don't know if they can buy a couch on Craigslist, let alone your home. And that's what's so frustrating for sellers. They're like, oh my gosh, they saw the pictures. They love the home. But why are they here if they can't afford it? You know, and that happens, unfortunately, a lot. And the agents use those buyer leads opportunity to meet a maybe buyer and live in hopium that they hope it works out and they hope that they can, you know, get a sale out of it. So we see a lot of that going on. So days on market right now are absolutely critical. Now, I have had some sellers that waited it out until they got the right buyer and it worked for them. So sometimes you can, especially if you're not in a hurry. But if you need to sell your house and get to a destination at a certain point, you have to be priced right to attract all the buyers in the buyer population for that price and area of home and be able to get, if you can, multiple offers so that you can pick the best buyer. And just so you know, I have a house listed like that up in Elizabeth. And I used a different MLS up there because it's in that MLS area. And it's another KGB/MLS organization that if you don't follow their rules, they will fine you. So my annual dues for that particular system are $360 a year. They charge me $500 because I didn't change the status in the MLS because, yes, the seller has a contract, but it's not firm. I have seen buyers that spread it out all the way until the very last minute where the sellers don't know if they should be moving or not. And there was another agent that was inquiring about that home that wanted that home. So I'm sure she turned me into the MLS police. So I got fined because I didn't follow their rules. So I got on the phone with the MLS and I said, hey, just so you know, when we change the status in the MLS, that hurts the seller. Do you know that a real estate agent got sued because somebody called about a house? The answer was it's under contract. And it turned out that buyer wanted to pay $100,000 more than the current offer on the table. It was not relayed to the client and they got sued. So I said, you got with these dumb rules, you are hurting us as agents. And more importantly, you're hurting our clients that really don't have uncertainty in the deal until 3 or 4 weeks into the game. And then they can finally pack up and move and have a pretty good idea that it's going to happen. So it's pricing is critical. The market is going to tell you right away if you don't get pricing right. How can you tell? You'll be able to tell by the volume of showings. If you're getting plenty of showings, you're in the game. Or if the showings drop off, you're not at that right price where the buyers want to buy it. And this is very much, tell me if you think I'm wrong, Richard, but you know, it's a very instant society. Even sellers want an instant sale. They want instant gratification that, okay, I put my house on the market. It's going to sell yet? Is it sold yet? Right now, the average days on the market are probably maybe anywhere from 3 to 6 months. What do you think, Richard?
1: I think you've got to have realistic expectations. I always talk about managing expectations. I'm looking at some of your notes. 235 days on market on Zillow. That's quite a long time.
0: It's a long time, but that was a higher end property, a unique property that has big acreage and barns and garages and stuff like that. And we did not make a price adjustment on that one, mostly because right out of the gate, we had interest, we had threats of offers, we had showings. So that one was just a matter of time. And you can tell by the interest, the feedback, all that stuff. The first buyer that came along had a house to sell, and I delivered all of my great tools where they could buy this home without selling their current home. And then they wimped out on us. But another buyer came directly to me, so I sold that home, and it's going to close here pretty soon. So, but you could tell if the showings slow down, if the buyers start to avoid it, if the agents quit showing, that's a clue that, okay, we're not over the target as far as what the current buyer population would pay for that home. And right now, unfortunately, the market is working against us. We've got interest rates over 7%. Now, we haven't seen that since, what, the end of 2022 when the Fed zoomed them up to 7.5. The days on market signal, basically, how do you know? So average days on market right now for the El Paso County, according to MLS stats, is 49 days. But I have another resource that's looking at the MLS stats, and they're saying, no, it's actually 95 days. I wonder if they're just, the MLS less KGB is kind of feeding us a line there. 45 to 70 days is considered a balanced market, meaning buyer and seller both have kind of balance, like they're even in negotiations. And if the average days on market go over 70 days, which is, I think, where we're at right now, it really favors the buyers. Douglas County, the average days on market are over 94 days. Pueblo, over 100 days. But at the end of the day, if it's priced right, the buyers will come. It's just that simple. But right now, the agents and the buyers think that they have leverage. In their mind, now these are 80% of agents sell zero homes. Most of them never seen a declining market. And just because it's not a bidding war, they are telling their buyers, oh, go in for the kill, ask less than asking, try to negotiate with the seller. What's happening in that scenario is they are not winning. They're not getting that house because it's not quite that weak, but they think it is, and they don't have enough sales experience to know otherwise. If you are thinking of making a move, we help people do this all the time. Our average days on market are far shorter than the average. I think right now we're at 22 days where the market average is 95. Give us a call at 719-301-3900 or go to barbhasthebuyers.com. Richard?
1: Barb, we're discussing the clock is ticking and winning that first 14 days on the market. How important that is. What are some things that home sellers can do to ensure that their home sells and sells in a timely manner and, of course, for the most amount of money?
0: Well, Richard, if the house is not selling, you got to look at the four P's, what I call preparation. Did you get the home prepared for sale? I look at property all the time because I'm giving opinions of values to home sellers pretty often. There's a big difference in what a buyer will pay for a remodeled home versus one that needs work. The buyers look at homes that need work and they'll go, oh, I got to come up with the cash. Now, not all agents are educated that there are renovation loans up there where you could actually finance up to $50,000, $70,000 to renovate the loans and have that cash pulled out of your mortgage after closing versus doing it, having the cash out of pocket. So it's a really good program and probably far less than a credit card would be for sure. Pricing, we talked about that. Promotion is important. So not everybody studies this. I love to find really bad pictures of homes for sale on the MLS, and unfortunately they're still there. And so you can't do that. You can't let your agent put a bad picture out there that repels buyers because that's not the goal. We got to get them in the door. So it's really critical to price it right. Pricing actually trumps everything else. And just so you know, with 87% of the agents getting out of the business every 5 years, we have a high turnover. Most of these agents have never seen a correcting market. What's going on? You might be getting bad advice if you're getting a low experienced agent to help you handle the sale. 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
1: I'm Richard Randall, and welcome back to Your Real Estate Voice with Barb Schlinker. She's the host of the program, and this is the weekly radio show that informs and educates you on how to buy or sell real estate with Barb Schlinker, the owner broker of Your Home Sold Guaranteed Realty. Now, Barb, people are listening to Your Real Estate Voice with the host of the program. And here in Colorado, we're continuing to talk about how and why agents blow up deals. What are some things that you see in these more than 25 years that you've been doing this that happens and it causes real estate contracts to fail? And what can be done about it, Barb?
0: It goes back to the whole real estate thing. In the state of Colorado, to become a licensed real estate agent, it's 1 month of school and there is no job description. There's no how-to. There's only what not to do here and there, but there's not a real strong way for especially buyer's agents to articulate the value that they bring to the table. So they make it up. A lot of them think that they need to get stuff for their buyers. And it starts from the beginning. And a lot of them, I hate to say this, are really lazy. They don't even want to show the house. I had two recent, very high-end deals where the buyer's agent, who had signed an agreement to give their client a fiduciary duty, what that means is they put their client's needs ahead of their own, didn't want to be bothered to show the house. They wanted me to do it for him and her. It was two different deals. And eventually, I'm just going to say it. How about if I just send you the check and you just stay home? Is that okay? I'm going to get in trouble if I do that. Or sometimes what I typically do is say, sure, I'll take care of your client. Go ahead and send me a referral agreement and I refer you some of the commission when it closes. I'll go ahead and do everything for you. A lot of agents don't even want to show the house. I have one client where their house was tied up for 10 days before the buyer or the agent came to see the house. And oh, by the way, the agent didn't want to show up for the inspection either. It wasn't until I put my foot down and said, no, we're not doing this. I'm not babysitting your buyers on the inspection. You got to go to the inspection for your buyers. buyer. Next thing I know, I'm getting a one-star review on Yelp Business complaining about how I wouldn't let them do the inspection how they wanted, and I was an evil, evil woman. What do you think, Richard? Do you think I'm an evil woman?
1: I've known you for almost 10 years or so. You are far from an evil woman. You're a strong woman. You represent your clients because there's a fiduciary relationship, but evil? No, no, that doesn't qualify.
0: But here's the thing. This is the question I get from sellers all the time. So wait, okay, they want me to pay their commission, the seller, right? That's in the contract. They'll ask, oh, pay me 3%, whatever it is, right? And then the question is, so what do they do? I'm like, well, maybe they showed the house. Not necessarily. They might have sent the buyer to the open house and, you know, sat at home and filled out the 10-minute form fill, wanting to make 3% commission. Do they go to the inspection? No, I have to talk them into it. And many times the sellers are asking me to attend to represent them. And guess what? I'm there. They write my paycheck. So I am going to comply. And they should be considering the same thing when it comes to representing their buyers and attending their inspections and attending the walkthroughs and stuff like that. And when it comes to inspection negotiations, oh my, I could spend an hour on that. I think the agents think that they deliver value by getting their buyers a discount and getting stuff for their buyers. So I had one a couple years back where we had lost the first buyer. That buyer just changed their mind. But we went through the whole inspection. This seller had put like $13,000 in the sewer line. It was a really clean, nice house, but it had a sub-electrical panel that was Federal Pacific. So Federal Pacific is known for potentially the circuits not popping when they're overloaded, causing fires, right? So a lot of people, a lot of inspectors are very nervous about that brand, and the buyers will ask for replacement, which is pretty spendy. I've seen the best price I've seen lately is $2,500. But this was a little sub-panel in the garage. It wasn't even, the main panel was a brand new, beautiful panel. The sub-panel just handled the garage door opener and a few lights. So there was no risk really of overloading it. When it came to the second buyer and the inspection, he sent over a request asking for $1,000 off the price because it had that panel. And so I picked up the phone. I said, really? Because what the inspection objection does is it says, we'll take the house, but not unless you take care of this. And if you don't take care of this, get our earnest money back. So I called him. I said, I'm going to blow up a deal over $1,000. There was no, but I had to ask for something. In their mind, that's what their job is, to get stuff, right? And some of them take it to an absolute extreme. We had a little mix-up recently. We originally contracted to close and let the seller stay for like 4 or 5 days after closing. The sellers didn't think that they were going to need that, so they canceled that. And then they told me subsequent, oh no, we're still not moving till late in the week. I'm like, okay, well, we're going to have to uncancel that post-closing agreement. And it was only like a day or two that the buyers knew that, okay, we're going to give you the property at closing. And then all of a sudden we came back and said, no, I'm sorry, we still need it. So what does the agent do? He sends an email and says, my buyers want $20,000 for the 1 day inconvenience. And I said, yeah, that's a ripoff. That's not going to happen. I said, you have to, what the contract says is if you don't deliver possession after closing, then it's whatever amount a day is in the contract, which the only way they could collect that money is if they go to a court of law and get a judgment for that, plus any damages. So we already had $500 a day in there for that. And I said, what are your damages? So he came back and gave me this list that was written by the buyer. I couldn't believe he shared this with me. The first one was, well, we wanted to come measure for carpet, and we're going to have our washer and dryer delivered. It's a $5,000 washer and dryer, and we want to install a radon mitigation system. And the fourth item, wait for it, Richard, I had to cancel 2 Pilates classes that I won't get that money back. So she wanted $20,000 for things that could be done while the seller was there, and she had to cancel Pilates classes. So obviously the answer was no, no, no, and no. And they kept coming down with their number. Finally, we were about 1,000 apart, and then they just moved the closing to the day that the sellers are going to be out, done. But it's like, who told them they could extract stuff just from a few day mix up? And it's like, in the meantime, Richard, Barb has the buyers. I'm out there showing the property. They put that deal in doubt. I've already got a list of buyers that want that home, and I'm letting him know, by the way, I'm showing it today to another cash buyer. So I play the takeaway all the time if you mess with me like that. And what I hate about it is these stupid agents make it a miserable experience for my clients. and they're moving. It's a big project to move. I don't like not being in control of that. That's why I try to get the firmness at least 10 days before closing, that we, the sellers, know with confidence we're packing, we're moving, it's all going to go fine. You can't force anybody to close and make it to the finish line. There could be things out of your control that could happen, but you'll have a pretty good idea if it's going to work. And some of these agents just throw in these curveballs, like 20,000 because our Pilates class got canceled, just to say, see, I'm a negotiating master of the universe and I got you stuff.
1: It's insulting that they would think you or me or anyone else would even believe that or entertain such a thought.
0: And it was in writing. Imagine what the judge would say if it went to court. Oh, Your Honor, my Pilates class got canceled. I deserve pain and suffering.
1: Well, I know what they're going to say to you. I had to ask for something.
0: It's just funny. Unfortunately, a lot of agents don't have or get training on negotiating. So they just kind of wing it. And they think it is their role. That's how they provide value. And I would argue against that. It's not how they should be providing value to a buyer. What they should be doing is making it a smooth, on-time transaction and getting them the house that they want. You know, they mess with me, I'm going to put it in doubt for them to get the house. Why they do that, it doesn't make any sense to me. It all goes back to lack of training and lack of expertise. You got to be careful and really make sure that your agent is protecting you from some of these stupid bailout clauses that happen all the time. So if you are thinking of making a move, you want somebody that has your back. That is absolutely my team. Give us a call. My name is Barb Schlenker with Your Home Sold Guaranteed Realty and the host of this show, Your Real Estate Voice. Richard?
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1: So Barb, your favorite time when it comes to hot new listings, what do you have for us this week?
0: I've got a lot of great properties. A beautiful property down at 3523 Possum Lane in Pueblo, under 400,000. A beautiful property on 250 East Cheyenne Road. Now, this one's priced to sell because the interior needs cosmetics. We're going to be there at the open house today from 12 to 1 with flyers on how you can get those renovation loans to fix up that home and fund it into your loan at a very low cost. Another beautiful home up in Monument, 789 Piney Ridge Way, that's been remodeled under a million. Fantastic rancher in Canyon City at 1943 Pearl Street. That was priced in the 270s. Also, 2020 Crystal River, 80915. This gorgeous home is very well in great condition, but it also has the most spectacular backyard that I've ever seen. Lots of entertainment space, a theater in the basement, and that one's priced at $449,999. We also have another home close to Fort Carson and Peterson, 9482 Burr Oak Lane at $439,500. This lovely rancher with a finished basement, also backs to open space, and has another great buy, 1140 Jet Wing Circle at $349,900. Also on East Fountain Boulevard, there's one on Fountain Boulevard, a condo at $169,900. Another fantastic property close to Penrose, Maine, 510 East Jefferson, two bedroom, one bath with a massive two car garage and an RV garage, $349,900. A stunning home on Patrician Way, this gorgeous mid-century modern home at $449,999. And then another remodeled home, 2806 Kasdan Circle, $349,999. We've got one in Pueblo on Gold King that has an assumable VA loan. Another one on 1518 Sanderson in the low 400s. Another fantastic home on Jorba Grove that is a VA assumable loan. If you see a property with a VA assumable loan, that means that you could bring the difference in cash, which is not very much, and be able to walk in and take over those low interest payments, 2.5% or something crazy low like that. Also on Reno Road, this lovely home at 599 is on 60 acres, big ranch, multi-generational living. Beautiful house, 275 East Fountain, that is a mixed use, meaning main level could be commercial downtown, 524-999. On Moose Jaw. Why buy new when you've got this lovely home on Moose Jaw, 624-999. Beautiful home up in Crystal Park. It's 780. This lovely home has spectacular views and solar. Another amazing property on 40 acres at 9010 Beulah Highlands, $1.5 million. Gorgeous views, lots of privacy. Last time I was there, a big bear walked across their front yard, which I really enjoyed that. And then we have plenty more. Go to our website, barbhasthebuyers.com, to see all of our homes, or call us at 719-301-3900. Richard?
1: 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Thanks for listening this week. Barb, great talking with you. Look forward to talking to you next week. Be safe. Have a good time in between.
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5: Fox News, I'm Paul Stevens. President Trump announcing a security deal with Denmark and Greenland on Friday, expanding the U.S. military presence on the Arctic island, saying in part on Truth Social.
6: From now on, no U.S. adversary can ever have a base in Greenland, have a military presence in Greenland, or make sensitive investments in Greenland without our express written approval.
5: Fox's Chan Lee Painter. The president would also join world leaders at the United Nations General Assembly next week in New York City.
7: The General Assembly comes against the backdrop of Chinese President Xi Jinping's state visit to D.C. China's relationship with Iran is under the spotlight. China is accused of propping up Iran's war machine by buying its oil, supplying the regime with weapons and even intelligence that's helping to target U.S. troops, allegedly.
5: And that's Fox's Madeline Rivera. 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
8: From the Weather Center, this afternoon expect partly sunny skies with a chance of a thunderstorm, which could potentially bring hail and damaging winds. The high will reach 80 degrees tonight. There is a chance of a thunderstorm in some areas during the evening. Otherwise, skies will be partly cloudy with a low of 51. Tomorrow will be partly sunny with the possibility of afternoon and evening thunderstorms in some spots and temperatures reaching a high of 77. As we head into Monday, anticipate partly sunny conditions and pleasant weather with a high of 69. I'm AccuWeather meteorologist Joe Lundberg for AM 1460 and FM 101.1, The Answer.
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11: Ronald Reagan understood that freedom sometimes requires more than quiet diplomacy. It requires moral clarity. On June 12, 1987, standing before the Brandenburg Gate in a divided Berlin, Reagan issued a direct challenge to Soviet leader Mikhail Gorbachev. Mr. Gorbachev, tear down this wall. The Berlin Wall was more than concrete and barbed wire. It represented a system that restricted movement, divided families, and denied millions the freedoms Americans often take for granted. Reagan refused to treat that division as permanent. He understood that free nations must be willing to identify the difference between liberty and oppression, and have the courage to say so. 2 years later, the Berlin Wall fell. Freedom survives when people refuse to accept tyranny as inevitable. So when freedom is challenged today, will we have the courage to defend it with the same clarity?
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0: All right, let's get it on. It's 10 to 5. I'm Mike Boyle, and this is The Restaurant Show on AM 1460 and FM 101.1. The answer, it is September 19th. You know what happens 2 weeks from today? 2 weeks from today, yep, October 1st, 1995, I went on the air in Colorado Springs, 13 years with KVOR before I moved over to Salem Broadcasting, and never missed a weekend. 17 years on KKTV, Channel 11, the new news, a number of years on television in Denver as well. Anyway, talking about restaurants, travel, movies, books, sports, whatever we feel like talking about, stuff that you do in your leisure time, stuff to get you out of your rut a little bit. I had a great week. Last Sunday, for those of you that listen to the Sunday show, 10 o'clock until noon, I recorded that show. Because if you know the history of my dog, Bailey the Mexican street dog, a stray puppy in Sayulita, Mexico, on the Pacific coast, a surfing village about an hour and a half north of Puerto Vallarta, about 10 years ago, followed my daughter home, saw my daughter leaving a surf camp and said, she looks like a good person to be with. Stayed with her for about 6-7 months. She was a little bit nervous about him. Dogs can be, Mexico can be a little hard on dogs. So I flew down, I knew him, I brought him up here. I said, if he's a good dog, I'll keep him. If not, I'll find a nice ranch in Douglas County. He has been with me ever since. He developed a bad limp. Doctor after doctor, hospital after hospital, pain pill after pain pill, acupuncture, therapy, thousands and thousands of dollars. I asked the minister at church if Bailey could come in. He comes in after every Wednesday service when I go and pray. And I brought him in, and the minister not only said he was going to do a prayer, but he gathered the entire congregation around and laid hands on Bailey. And the next thing you know, a day later, a week later, he developed just the same old activity level that he had before. The doctors couldn't find anything. And the minister asked me if I would conduct Sunday school classes last Sunday and bring Bailey with me. So that's what we did last Sunday. What, isn't that a great start to the week? You know what? I think God said, you know what, Mike? You tried. You went here, you went there, you did CBD oil, you did whatever you need to do. I need to step in. That's the way my week started. Monday, yeah, I know the Broncos got thumped pretty good, but we had a free burger night at Granelli's Pizza in Castle Rock. Come on by, get one of those Billy Goat Tavern from Chicago to style burgers and some chips and a beverage. Watch the Broncos, and we packed that place. It was fun. We had a book club meeting this week. Had a couple of big named authors. And matter of fact, one of the attendees brought me a thing called strong water, old fashioned cocktail syrup. I had mentioned a couple shows ago that anytime you're in a restaurant and somebody orders an old fashioned, you know, they're an old person. So anyway, that has prompted a lot of emails, a lot of response. By the way, speaking of emails, we're going to talk a little bit about social media in this show, and I'm going to give you a nice gift certificate. I interviewed a marketing expert on marketing and promoting in this day and age, and how do you do it? And we're going to maybe talk with him. Checked out a few places. I went to the Guadalajara Mexican Buffet. I tried to get ribs at 719 Chuck. I'm the only person in Colorado that hasn't been the 719 Chuck Wagon. I went by. There was a long, long line. Mike Boyle does not do lines. And I don't care if it's to go to a Rockies game, a Broncos game, or a Rolling Stones concert. I make a call. So anyway, I said, I'm not standing here. I went to the airplane restaurant, checked out, had a nice conversation with Steve Knatzer last night. As a matter of fact, I wore my brand new airplane restaurant t-shirt, had a nice Kolsch-style beer from the Rockyard Brewery in Castle Rock, got some sushi from the Safeway restaurant. You know, they do fresh sushi, and it's very, very good, a little bit of sashimi. And watch the Rockies go down in flames once again. So anyway, big thing going on today. Let's do this. Let's take a break. And when we come back, I want to tell you about the 40th annual International Association of Fallen Firefighters celebration going on at Memorial Park. I'm Mike Boyle, and we're going to tell you how you can text, how you can give me a call on the Mike Boyle Restaurant
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0: 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It's a Pepsi house. They're waiting for their liquor license. They'll have that shortly. But boy, it's a beautiful place. 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Ask for Dimitri. Ask for Denise. Barry's Basket Cafe. Tell them you heard about it on the Mike Boyle Restaurant Show. Don't you cry.

0: right, 13 minutes after 10 o'clock. Interesting. Larry Elder talking about our dogs. And you know what? Like I said, I moderated Bailey's exercise a little bit. We made a couple changes, but took him off all the pain medication, took him off all the joint supplements. And you know what? He's not frisky as a puppy, but he is frisky as a 9-year-old dog that you're ever going to see. And so thanks to all of you that know him, and thanks to all of you that have offered your prayers in the past. Just did a spot for the Barry's Basket Cafe. I had a nice conversation this week with Denise. Dimitri and Denise own the restaurant. It is very, very busy, very, very popular, doing a great, great job, breakfast, lunch, and dinner. Still waiting on their liquor license. We will keep you posted when that comes in. Today started just a little while ago at 10 o'clock in Memorial Park, the 40th annual International Association of Fallen Fighters. I was talking with Carrie Leland. Tom and Carrie Leland are a family of multi-generational firefighters. Volunteer at this event every single year. 288 names are going on the wall this year. Now, you probably don't hear about 288 firefighters losing their lives, but there's two or three in Colorado and two or three in Arizona and a dozen or so in Canada, and all of a sudden, you got 288 people. There will be over 1,100 fife and drum groups here. Many of you were downtown last night for the parade through downtown Colorado Springs. Over 1,000 family members. The parade began this morning at about 9:30. It should be arriving at Memorial Park right about now. It'll go on for about 2 to 3 hours. There'll be food trucks out there. So if you want to go out and pay your respects, I know that they would love to see you. Tonight at 8 o'clock, there will be the fife and drum groups at Jack Quinn's in downtown Colorado Springs. All right, so I want to get into this right away because I have got some very definite thoughts on social media. All right? Now, I spoke with a guy named Pocky Maranzino this week. Pocky Maranzino is the owner of Carson Hagen Advertising in Denver. Been around for over 50 years. I've known Pocky for about 40 of those years. His dad was with the Rocky Mountain News. Carson Hagen has been off and on over those years the largest or close to the largest, most preeminent advertising agencies in the state of Colorado and the Rocky Mountain region. For example, McDonald's. The 125 McDonald's in the state of Colorado handled their advertising for the McDonald's group. The lottery, when the lottery came in back in about 1980, 1981, and they have done billions of dollars for, or generated billions of dollars through the lottery for parks and whatever other funds the monies are used for. they represent the state of Colorado tourism. They represent a number. If you turn on television, there's a pretty good chance that you've seen an ad. And I wanted to talk to him about how businesses promote and how it's evolved. Okay? We're all familiar with American Furniture Warehouse. American Furniture Warehouse, Jake Jabs, known Jake for years, he used to run hundreds of radio spots every week. He was on television. You could not pick up a copy of the Denver Post, Rocky Mountain News, or Colorado Springs Gazette without there being ads for American Furniture Warehouse. Well, we don't have an awful lot of newspaper presence, at least hard presence. Sure, we have it online, but so you don't see quite that many ads that you used to every time you picked up the paper. So anyway, I was talking to Pocky about the evolution. We were talking about social media. We were talking about how the people in the industry, maybe you've seen the television series called Mad Men. John Hamm did a great job. It goes back to the 60s and the 70s, Madison Avenue, the advertising agencies. You know, some of those advertising agencies would have clients like General Motors. And they might have a little guy here and a little guy there and a little guy here and a little guy there. But their presence was to generate advertising for General Motors or Procter & Gamble or companies like that. And if all of a sudden they lost the account, if the account was put out for bid and they lost it, dozens, scores, hundreds of people would be let go. Well, now you've got people that are much more internet and tech savvy, doing an awful lot of the ads. And of course, AI is going to have a presence as well. So we might talk with Pocky in the last hour. But something else came up this week that prompted me to give a lot of thought to social media. If you have followed my shows, I told you next 2 weeks from today, I will be on the air 30 years in Colorado Springs. I've been on the air 35 years in Denver. If you know me and if you know the shows and if you follow me on social media, I post what I consider to be informational posts. They are not set up, nor do I encourage your response. When I get calls on the air, when I get text messages, where have you been? What have you done? 30 years ago, I'd get a call. I want to tell you about a really bad experience. Well, we don't do that here. That's not my job, is to get you out and about. So if you have a complaint, I encouraged callers to take it to the restaurant, take it to the manager. So I think what I'm going to do is we're going to talk about in this situation, because I don't usually engage, and this week I did. I'd like to get your input. I've got a $50 gift certificate. I'll tell you about that when we come back on the Restaurant Show.
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0: You know, we're blessed here in the area. We have got great history. We have got Pikes Peak in the Broad Bar. We've got the Air Force Academy in Fort Carson. We have got the Western Museum of Mining and Industry, and we have the Garden of the Gods. Why not go out to the Garden of the Gods? Why not stop off at the Garden of the Gods Trading Post? Did you know that it is the oldest trading post west of the Mississippi? They've got a wonderful lineup of art, trinkets. They've got a great restaurant called the Balanced Rock Cafe. We do events there periodically throughout the year. And you can go out there and you can get yourself a buffalo burger. But they've got great wraps and great salads. They serve Colorado Creamery ice cream. They've got Starbucks coffee. But why not, especially if you have friends in town, take them out to the Garden of the Gods Trading Post. They're open 7 days a week. A lot of history, a lot of fun. I know you're going to love it. And tell them that you heard about it from Mike Boyle on The Restaurant Show. If I could-

21 minutes after 10 o'clock. You liking the bumper music? You know what I do? As I'm messing around on the computer and I'll be thinking about a song. You know, you get songs stuck in your head. I will send it to James Fiddler. James Fiddler is one of our operations guys. And when he gets to about 20, he'll make me a CD. And I'll have him in the car. This goes back to when I drove the Alcan Highway a year ago, June. And you spend weeks with no radio, no phone, no cell service, no internet, no hotels, no restaurants, no nothing. And I absolutely loved it. But there were times when it would have been maybe nice to listen to a little bit of music. So anyway, we've been making those and we plug some of that in for the bumper music. And that is why it will be on a bigger rotating basis. And you would just get a whole bunch of different songs listening here to the Mike Boyle Restaurant Show. All right. So getting back to social media, let me express my feelings about social media. To me, if it went away tomorrow, other than the pictures of puppies and the ability to see your grandkids and do FaceTime with them, that would be fine with me. It's not that I'm old-fashioned. It's not that I'm a dinosaur. I understand that I live in an age of technology. I understand that it's very important. And I'm blessed because even though I'm an old guy, our stations have plenty of young guys that understand all of this technology. And if something comes up, I can access their abilities to help me. All right. So anyway, when I take phone calls, tell me where you've been, what you've done. If I go to 5 restaurants in a week and 4 of them are very good or good or passable, and one of them is not good, I'll talk about the 4. I won't even mention the 5th because that, to me, doesn't serve any purpose. I think that we are much too negatively oriented. We're much too negatively focused. You want to have something that will really be upbeat, uplifting for you? Check out Jen, J-E-N, Jen, and I post something positive every day. She's probably about 23, 24, 25 years old, and she has got millions of followers because she will find something really acute story, 30 seconds or a minute, and post it every day on social media. I've tried to reach her. I mean, she is probably in a strata that just doesn't even, can't even respond to some of the things that I might send her. But at any rate, so this week, Well, let's keep it a little bit generational here. I think that when I do a post, a couple weeks ago, 3 weeks ago, a month ago, I posted a picture of Fargo's. And it said, and I'm paraphrasing because I don't have it in front of me, "This week, Saturday, I will be broadcasting from Fargo's. From this time to this time, they will be offering a meal deal, a boil lunch bunch. $10 will get you a 9-inch pizza, 6 wings, and a beverage. Everybody welcome. Hope to see you." Now, is there anything controversial about that? That is as innocuous a posting as you can possibly make. Well, all of a sudden, all the keyboard warriors, "Well, I don't like pizza, and I don't like Fargo's, and they had a health violation, and blah, blah, blah." Well, who gives a rat's ass what you think? Just either come or don't come. It is posted informationally. And in the course of that, this week, I went to the Guadalajara Mexican Buffet at 2070 South Academy. And I know that building, and you know that building. And I walked in and I said, "God, what? I did shows in this building. I did shows at this location." And I'm thinking, thinking, thinking, and all of a sudden it comes to me, Texas T-Bone. Remember when Texas T-Bone had a few locations around Colorado Springs? They've still got the store in Academy, along with Dave's Barbecue. And anyway, it's now owned by the Sanchez family. The Sanchez family out of Aurora, they have a Guadalajara Mexican buffet
on East Colfax, almost to 225. You know the hospital district there. Maybe you've been there. Maybe you've needed their services, the Anschutz Center and the CU Medical Center, all of that type of stuff. Well, they opened one at 2070 South Academy. And I thought, you know what? This is something that is going,

0: in the afternoon for a late lunch, it's going to be picked over. Buffets need traffic. Buffets need crowds. And that way the food is fresh and turning over all the time. Well, if you want to get there and have the buffet look as good as it possibly can do to post a video or a photo, when do you get there? When it opens. So we did. Maybe 10:15, maybe 10:20, maybe even 10:30. The place, they were welcoming, big smiles, squeaky clean, including the bathrooms. Ladies, I always check the bathrooms for you. And the buffet looked absolutely beautiful. So here's what I posted. Tried the new Guadalajara Mexican Buffet, 2070 South Academy. 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They offer a $5 military/veteran discount. Nice people. Now, I've got a $50 gift certificate to the airplane restaurant. I want to hear from you. I am going to use my cell phone now. We're setting it up to be a text line for my services. 303-903-0017. 303-903-0017. Did you get that? 303-903-0017. We can also take your calls. We've got a caller line set up now. We're moving our studios around. 719-452-4982 if you want to go on the air. But I want you to send me a text, and I want you to tell me if there is anything that would spark a scintilla of controversy about that. Now, I'm going to go to Matt West. Matt West is very graciously from our operations department come in today and volunteered with pay, I'm sure, to produce the Mike Boyle Restaurant Show. Matt, you have the car show. You post videos, and car fans, pardon me, car fans are pretty rabid. Isn't that safe to say, Matt?
1: Mike, rabid is exactly what I was going to say to describe them, especially on the internet. They are the most rabid bunch of social media users I've seen.
0: And folks, you know what? There will be a car show. I do a Veterans Day car show on Memorial. It's not Veterans Day. It's Memorial Day at Taste of Philly in Highlands Ranch. Hundreds and hundreds of cars. Matt, there was just a car show down in Westcliff. Westcliff, folks, is not exactly the intersection of Academy and Austin Bluffs. You got to want to go there. And so Matt will post about cars for his show and get millions of hits. My website, my social media gets thousands and thousands and thousands of hits. Huge, Matt and I are of a different generation. I would like you to tell me if there is anything in what I just said about the Fargo's meal deal or this general, try the new Guadalajara Mexican Buffet, 2070 South Academy. Tried a lot of items, good variety, good flavor, price includes beverage. They offer a $5 military/veteran discount. Nice people. Is there anything there that sparks what you just told me is the term rage response?
1: Yes. So look, Mike, the thing with social media is users on social media crave drama on every single post that they come across. And if there is a post like yours that is well-intentioned and without drama, free from drama, they will actually go out of their way to create some drama for it. And I think it's a subconscious reaction, but in all honesty, the social media platforms encourage it. The more drama, the more engagement. The more engagement, the more the posts get shared to other people. That's how it's designed.
0: Well, and that sponsored, and that sparked some of the immediate responses. Otis said, in all caps, it was killer. My new go-to spot, real Mexican food. Okay. Then, Heather.

0: I'm sorry, but I didn't want Mexican food that's been sitting there. I want my food fresh, made to order. Not everybody likes the same thing. And $25 for a buffet plus the price of your drink, making it $30. Well, Heather, if you read the post, price includes beverage. And it's sponsored. It's prompted some other responses. We'll talk about
1: those.
0: You know,
1: for a while, I've been telling you about a new restaurant in Castle Rock. It's called the Courtyard Social. Well, nothing's changed, but it's really not new anymore. It's been around for over 4 years.
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4: Ronald Reagan understood that freedom sometimes requires more than quiet diplomacy. It requires moral clarity. On June 12, 1987, standing before the Brandenburg Gate in a divided Berlin, Reagan issued a direct challenge to Soviet leader Mikhail Gorbachev. "Mr. Gorbachev, tear down this wall." The Berlin Wall was more than concrete and barbed wire. It represented a system that restricted movement, divided families, and denied millions the freedoms Americans often take for granted. Reagan refused to treat that division as permanent. He understood that free nations must be willing to identify the difference between liberty and oppression, and have the courage to say so. 2 years later, the Berlin Wall fell. Freedom survives when people refuse to accept tyranny as inevitable. So when freedom is challenged today, will we have the courage to defend it with the same clarity?
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6: Shot a tequila beer on tap, sweet southern woman sit on my lap. 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
0: All right, 38 minutes after 10 o'clock. I'm Mike Boyle. This is The Restaurant Show every Saturday, 10 to 1, every Sunday, 10 to noon, if you want to send me a text message. All right, one of the listeners just sent me a text message and created a term, restaurant derangement system. All right, so 452-4982, if you want to send a, if you want to give me a call, if you want to send me a text, 303-903-0017. So, the comments about the Guadalajara Mexican Buffet post. Folks, let me tell you something. We're talking about a Mexican buffet on South Academy. Okay? We are not talking about Richard Sandoval. If you know the restaurant industry, you know that he is probably the most well-known and respected chef of Mexican cuisine in the country. We're not talking about Richard Sandoval quality restaurants. And if you want to complain about a $25 buffet, you ain't going to get much at a Richard Sandoval restaurant for 25 bucks. I will tell you that, let alone an all-you-can-eat multi menu item buffet. All right. So then Rose, thanks for the review. There have been mixed responses in the foodie world. Why in the world would you ever go online to check out the reviews at a restaurant or a hotel or a travel destination from somebody you don't know. You don't know their circumstance. You don't know their background. You don't know their financial situation. So, yeah, you can listen to the mixed responses in the foodie world. You can listen to your idiot brother-in-law. Or you can listen to your drunken neighbor. But at least if you listen to me, I'm going to try to give you a reasonably objective, and you can take it or leave it. Okay? Says, brother, you didn't get your military discount. You want to know why? Because I didn't ask for it. And I asked her about it later. That's how I found out there was a military discount. And I did not ask her to go back and correct my bill or anything else. I just paid it. And she said, one of the things is much different than Aurora. Aurora, when they had Lowry, and now Colorado Springs with Fort Carson and the Academy, Colorado Springs' customer base is much more military discount oriented. She said that, and I agree with that. They are much more inclined to walk in and say, table for two, by the way, you pay in advance when you walk in, do you offer a military discount? So I didn't get it. It did not bother me at all. We went on Tuesday, said Sarah, and it was not a hit. We won't be back. Glad you liked yours. All right, I'm going to tell you a couple things there. Yeah, I would go back in a heartbeat. If I happen to be in the neighborhood and if I happen to be in the mood, I would not go for my 25th wedding anniversary. So you got to keep it between the lines. You got to keep it. And when she says we won't be back, I will tell you this, that as a restaurant owner operator for 15 years, I'm going to give you a little bit of 411. The minute, and I don't care if it is an individually owned establishment or a multi-state national restaurant company, the minute you utter the words, we won't be back, everything stops in the minds of the recipient of those complaints. Okay? So just a little hint. Now, Lee says, I've been twice and was not disappointed. Real flavor and real Mexican food. Recalentado is also a thing, said Tanya. That is that's a Mexican word. It's a Spanish word for reheated. Andrew said, if the food is really that fresh and presentable as shown in this video, I'm on it. All right. So what I did was, it prompted a number of responses. So I went on and I said, what was intended to be a short informational post, obviously based on some comments, needs a bit more info and clarification. I will also be giving a detailed review Saturday in my radio show. Lots of dishes. Yes, it is located in the old Texas T-Bone. The owners, who also have an identical, tremendously popular place in the hospital district, blah, blah, blah, blah, blah. They've completely redone the place. New paint, tables, buffet tables, redone the bathrooms, everything. And I put squeaky all in caps, clean. And they know how to operate a buffet. Although not every dish would satisfy everybody, every dish my guests and I tried was delicious. Hot food, hot. Cold foods, cold. Dishes were fresh and placed on the buffet based on the restaurant customer traffic. So while we were there and it began to fill up, you could see that they were replenishing the buffet. You wouldn't be paying attention to this because you'd be talking to the person that you're having a meal with. But I pay attention to that type of stuff. As for the price, a comment incorrectly states a $25 plus beverage. No, beverages included. And the beverages, by the way, it's a Pepsi house, were served ice cold in big glasses. Not those little glasses. You know when you go to Dickie's and you get the big yellow cup? It was that type of a glass, not plastic, but a regular glass. Because why did they do that? Because it's a buffet. And so consequently, they don't have to come back every 30 seconds. Do you need more water? Do you need more Pepsi? Do you need more whatever? And so that way you don't have to constantly ask. Ask for the $5 veteran military discount. I think some people posting would be better served giving it a try before expressing, although that's certainly their right, an opinion, and that's just my opinion. So let me bring in James Fiddler. James Fiddler, another of our operations guys. James, what was your impression of Guadalajara Mexican Cafe? There, let me start by saying there was not one aspect of the entire lunch that I didn't enjoy. Some dishes more than others, a couple of dishes I could have done without. But what was your overall impression of the Guadalajara Mexican Buffet?
7: I thought it was a fine experience. I thought it was great, actually. They have a wonderful spread of food, very diverse. So I tried cactus for the first time.
0: Yep.
7: I had some plantains. That was great. I had some mole chicken for the first time since I was a little kid. They had some great tamales. Anything you could think of, they had. They had pork stomach as well. That threw me for a loop.
0: Well, and folks, by the way, they not only that, but they have a display case with a chef behind it that is preparing what I would call much more traditional Mexican items, okay? They had stomach, and they had there's a couple things that are a bridge too far for me. When James talks about cactus, the first time I ever had cactus, it's called nopale in Spanish, was when my daughter was living in Sayulita, Mexico. I was over at the house. And she made me a Nepali salad. Well, your initial reaction is you're thinking, cactus, am I going to get stuck? No. You take the insides and you make a great, great salad. She put some feta on it. It was absolutely wonderful. The plantains, yep. You don't get that at many Mexican restaurants. You just don't see that very often on the menu. So anyway, I got a call, or I beg your pardon, I got a post from Norm. I don't think the price is worth what they serve. All right. So when it comes to an all-you-can-eat buffet, you have to determine whether or not the value is there. A value can be a 99-cent Big Mac. It can be a $99 prime-age steak. I don't think the price is worth what they serve. All right. That's his opinion. I noticed you didn't mention the price in your initial post. I wonder why that is. So sounds like Norm is a conspiracy theory type of person. No, you know what? I just didn't. The idea is to have you look at the buffet, me give you a little bit of information. I didn't post the hours either. I didn't post the parking situation either. After also in the video you showed, it seems to be taken just as the restaurant opened before anyone has dug in. I would say that that is a little misleading. And I responded, and like I said, I shouldn't engage in this. You know, there's an old saying about wrestling with a pig. The pig enjoys it, and you just get muddy. No, you're right, Norm. I didn't mention the price in the original post, very conspiratorial. I also didn't mention that the pozole was very good, the tamales a little dry, the red and green chili were both very good, that the salsa was a little hot for my taste, or that the ceviche was a nice added touch. Good grief. Yes, I went deliberately when they opened so that I could take pictures, get the full benefit of the experience, but they did rotate, restock the dishes on a timely basis when needed. No, I did not feel the earth move when I ate the meal, but I enjoyed it. I went for Thursday lunch, not a Saturday family night dinner. My guess is that last night, probably about 7:30, it was just a circus. My guess is that it would probably absolutely pack. The point is simply that to share enough info so that people could see it and decide for themselves. You can take what I shared, or you can listen to other social media restaurant wannabe review experts. And by the way, folks, well, let me finish. Whatever you think of my post, I at least get paid for my opinion, a little bit of a cheap shot there. And by the way, I'll get paid damn well for it. I just thought that I thought that everything was very good. I asked James. James is younger. James is in a different place financially as far as a home and a car and some money in a 401k and whatever, if he would go back And I asked him if he would go back if he was taking a guess. What was your response, James?
7: I said that I thought the price was reasonably priced, but I would not go back 2 weeks after my paycheck hit. Week one after my paycheck hit, I would gladly go in. $24 is pretty reasonable to me right after my paycheck hit. 2 weeks after, I'd have to take a second thought on it.
0: So then I heard, so you are a food critic. You know what, folks? I am not a food critic. I am not the restaurant critic. And we're a little into definitions, we're a little bit into semantics, but I'll explain the difference when we come back.
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0: 54. I want to thank those of you that are sending in text. I want to thank the restaurant owner that said you're killing it today. Keyboard warriors are the worst because they can do it in anonymity. That is part of it. You posted here, said this texter, saying it was good, which leads people to think that because you said it was good, but you don't mention the downsides, people think that it must be great. I never used the word great. And I'll tell you this, food, there's nothing more subjective than food. I liked it. If you eat only your meals at the Penrose Room at the Broadmoor, it's probably going to be a little pedestrian for you. Okay? So that's the way you have to take it in context. If you want a pizza made by Wolfgang Puck, it's going to be different than a pizza made at Fargo's. Okay? Sorry, had to sneeze and didn't have time to hit the cough button. As a professional and well-known person in the community, you should know your words carry weight. That's exactly right. He goes on to say, as a public affairs specialist, can you imagine trying to pick up a chick in a bar? You're sitting there and you're saying, I'm a public affairs specialist. I had to look it up. A public affairs specialist manages an organization's public image, media relations, and community strategies with the public and its stakeholders. Primary responsibilities: write press releases, answer media inquiries, and serve as a spokesperson. Produce articles, photography, videos, and social media content to share the organization's mission. Stakeholder engagement. Do you know the difference between a stakeholder and a stockholder? A stockholder is a person who has a financial interest. A stakeholder is all of these freak show causes and organizations that feel like they ought to have typically a seat at the table. Build and maintain relationships with community leaders, government officials, and internal teams. I wake up every morning thanking God that I do not have to do any of that. I would balance your remarks. You know what? I used to have a bumper sticker on the beer box at my restaurant. Please don't tell my mom I'm a politician. She still thinks I play honky-tonk piano in a whorehouse. A more reputable position. Then, all right, so I'm going to plug in public affairs specialist in that. But you don't balance it. If you don't balance your comments, you lose credibility. Just say you made a mistake. I didn't make a mistake. I said exactly what I wanted to say. And don't try to give me a lecture trying to justify your remarks. When you have to explain, you are already losing, says the guy that does not have to wear a lanyard to get into the building and has got 35 years in media talking about restaurants. So anyway, I want your comments and I want your pushback and I want your feedback. I think that if you rely, you know what? I saw a story this week about a husband and wife went to a restaurant and the restaurant did not do a good job. So the manager came over and said, I'll make it right for you. And I will bring you new food and I will take care of it. In the meantime, the husband has already left and gone home, obviously close by, or gone out to his car and posted a 1-star review, blasting this place. It pops up on the manager's phone, on his handheld. He goes back to the table and said, lady, you can forget every single offer I made to you. So, you know what? I just don't understand it. I don't understand that if you have a situation and somebody offers to correct it, Why not give them time to correct it? And if they correct it, what kind of a weirdo wants to go home and blast that place? Even, you know what? I don't know what you do for a living. Any of you, whoever I'm talking to, I don't know what you do for a living. But every once in a while, you make a mistake. Okay? Let them correct it. We got to take a break for the news. Send me a text. Give me a call. Maybe you'll get a $50 gift certificate.
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9: Iran cannot have a nuclear weapon. Despite the war, the State Department has allowed a core Iranian delegation to attend the event. But a senior administration official did not say whether there will be any meetings between the U.S. and Iran.
23: Fox's Madeline Rivera. Also next week, President Trump will host Chinese President Xi Jinping at the White House. Americans weighing in on new Fox News polls.
24: Just 23% think the economy is good or fair, and over 60% said gas and food prices are a major problem for their families. 63% of those polled said the president is making the economy worse. On Iran, more than 7 in 10 voters do not think the president has a way to exit the conflict.
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25: From the Weather Center, this afternoon expect partly sunny skies with a chance of a thunderstorm, which could potentially bring hail and damaging winds. The high will reach 80 degrees tonight. There is a chance of a thunderstorm in some areas during the evening. Otherwise, skies will be partly cloudy with a low of 51. Tomorrow will be partly sunny with the possibility of afternoon and evening thunderstorms in some spots and temperatures reaching a high of 77. As we head into Monday, anticipate partly sunny conditions and pleasant weather with a high of 69. I'm AccuWeather meteorologist Joe Lundberg for AM 1460 and FM 101.1, The Answer.
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4: 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He's been an owner and an operator. He's a member of the Colorado Restaurant Hall of Fame. For over 30 years, his radio shows have been keeping you updated on the ever-changing Colorado restaurant scene, where he invites you to join him, both on the air and for meals at area restaurants. He's Mike Boyle, and this is The Restaurant Show.

0: guys, get it on. It's 11:05, and we are back for the second hour of the restaurant show. And if you're just now tuning in, you missed, and I got a couple text messages indicating that it was a good rant. It wasn't preachy. So I want to thank you for that. Folks, and I'm going to tell you something right now. I've been on the air 35 years in Denver, and I've been on the air 30 years in Colorado Springs. And I will tell you this, that when I post an innocuous post about the Guadalajara Mexican Buffet at 2070 South Academy, which I liked, and which one poster said, people will think based on you saying it's good that it must be great. I never used the word great. You know, I go through this all the time. Well, I travel to Italy every year, so I know Italian restaurant and Italian food. No, you don't. You know what you like. Just because you're from Southern California, you think you know Mexican food. You know what you like. And you and I all know somebody that has an app. And if they were serving $2 skunk sandwiches on Monday, they'd eat them just to save the money. So you know what? That's why the social media nonsense. And then in Colorado Springs, I'm telling you, you are much more inclined to immediately jump negatively on just about any restaurant social media post I have either posted or seen. I follow a lot of social media sites. And the reason I'm not a critic is because I want to get you out. A critic, let me explain the difference to you. A critic is somebody who walks in unannounced, unknown. Maybe they're wearing their baseball hat. Maybe they've got a fake beard. Maybe they got the Mr. Magoo glasses on. And eats unbeknownst to the establishment. And then goes and writes about it, posts about it, does a media report on it. I never go anywhere without telling them who I am and what I do, giving my a card, and say, I've never been here. Hit me with your best shot. As long as it's not liver and onions, I will put just about lima beans. I will put just about anything you serve in my mouth. But I want them to represent themselves in the best light. And then I can say to myself, this is good. Or, this ain't so good. And I can make up my own mind. You want to send me a text, 303-903-0017. Why is it a 303 number? Because I live in Castle Rock and it's my personal cell phone and it has become my personal text line, 303-903-0017. I want to hear from you. If you've got the guts to send me a text and tell me that you're one of those people that eats a meal and cannot wait to get home and blast an establishment. And I'm going to tell you something. I'm going to give you a little bit of a history of restaurant complaints. And I can give it to you decade by decade. And it's changed an awful lot. You know, when we were growing up in the 50s and 60s, it was kind of a treat to go out. And you know what? Maybe it was good. Maybe it was bad. Maybe you grew up in a middle-income household, and if you got to go out once a month to Denny's, that was pretty dang cool. I know that in my house, my mom and dad liked to go down to Don Jose's Mexican restaurant on Warner Boulevard, right off the pier in Huntington Beach. And why did they like to go there? My dad had two drinks a day. My mom had two drinks a year. And they were when she went to Don Jose's. She loved their margaritas. Was it the greatest margarita in the world? No. But I'll tell you what. When I opened my restaurant, I made sure. If you go to my website, mikeboyle.com, click on the blog. The world famous Mike Boyle margarita recipe. And I'm telling you what, guys. You make that margarita for your girlfriend, she'll follow you like a puppy. So you don't have to do everything well. You don't have to do everything exceptional, but you got to do a few things in the show or in a restaurant that just remind people of why they are there in the first place. All right, so let's take a break. And when we come back, I'm going to give you a little history of complaints in the restaurant industry and how they've transpired and changed. Okay, everybody knows that Mom makes the best chicken salad sandwiches, right? But I found a place that's local, really, really close. 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
3: Ronald Reagan understood that freedom sometimes requires more than quiet diplomacy. It requires moral clarity. On June 12, 1987, standing before the Brandenburg Gate in a divided Berlin, Reagan issued a direct challenge to Soviet leader Mikhail Gorbachev. "Mr. Gorbachev, tear down this wall." The Berlin Wall was more than concrete and barbed wire. It represented a system that restricted movement, divided families, and denied millions the freedoms Americans often take for granted. Reagan refused to treat that division as permanent. He understood that free nations must be willing to identify the difference between liberty and oppression, and have the courage to say so. 2 years later, the Berlin Wall fell. Freedom survives when people refuse to accept tyranny as inevitable. So when freedom is challenged today, will we have the courage to defend it with the same clarity?

0: 2019, that seminal win, and that is not the rendition by John Anderson. I found that rendition. I sent it on to James. He put it on a CD. We put it into the bumper music rotation. Just got a text message. There's a little board, and at the bottom it says complaint department. Take a number, and it's got number one on a hand grenade. So in other words, you pull the pin, that's the complaint department. And for those of us that have had the pleasure of throwing a few grenades in our lives, it will not end well for you. So let me take you a little bit through the history of complaints, okay? So you go out to dinner with your parents. It's the 50s, it's the 60s, maybe it's the 70s, depending on your age. And we don't have voicemail, and we don't have caller ID, and we don't have cell phones. So you have a bad experience, and you tell the manager, you don't tell the manager. It gets handled sufficiently, or it doesn't get handled well enough for you. So there used to be the rule of thumb in the 80s. Oh, if somebody likes an experience, if somebody likes your restaurant, they will tell four people. Okay? Maybe they'll remember to tell somebody that lives next door or at the water cooler at work. But 12, oh no, they'll go to church and they'll just tell 12 people. All right, so then we get into the 90s. And a guy in Denver named Tom Martino, Bailey boy, come here. A guy named Tom Martino in Denver started the Tom Martino Show, and it was a consumer advocacy show. And so he would take, listen, I remember when I started in 1991, I was in KHOW, Hal and Charlie, probably one of the most popular shows ever in the history of Denver. And they were on with the morning show from 5 to 9. And then Martino came on from 9 to noon. Well, the phone lines would fill up with people. At Hal and Charlie, if they wanted to do a contest, had to do it in the 6 o'clock hour, the 7 o'clock hour. They couldn't do it in the 8 o'clock hour because people would call in and go on hold at 8 o'clock, 8:15, 8:30, waiting for Martino to go on the air at 9. And now he might not even get to your call until 9:30, 10, 10:30, 11. So you've been on hold for 2 hours, 2.5 hours, 3 hours. You got to have a serious case of red ass to be on hold for 2 to 3 hours to talk about how some cleaner didn't get a spot out of your shirt or how the automobile dealer didn't take care of a service problem they said they'd take care of. So, but it became a very popular show. Then you get into the mid-90s. Okay, and I remember a group named Taco Cabana, and other restaurants were doing it, but I began to see this. Taco Cabana is a very popular QSR quick service restaurant out of San Antonio, Texas. You can imagine what it's like. Ours would be similar to like a La Casita, something like that, three locations in Colorado Springs. But they came to Denver and they opened 7 restaurants in San Antonio and some other markets. They are so popular that they actually have stores across the street from each other so that people won't have to make a left turn against traffic. So they thought that they'd come into Denver and really do very well. And they contacted me and they said, you're on the air, you've got a restaurant, you know the community, would you help us a little bit? And I was standing in one of the restaurants with the president and the vice president of operations. And they would print at the bottom of their receipt. And I'm paraphrasing because I don't remember exactly what it said. If you have any questions, any concerns, if there's anything that you're not happy with, call this 800 number. Well, how long do you think it took for the general public to figure out that if you call that 800 number, somebody is going to say, a real person in that day and age, Oh, I'm so sorry. What can we do to make it right? Here is a gift certificate. And then all of a sudden, you've got every other corporate restaurant. And the manager at a respective restaurant, he's got a comp privilege. He would rather give you whatever you want. But please don't call that 800 number, because then I'll have corporate on my butt. Okay? And so that's kind of what transpired. When I was back in TV newsrooms in the mid-90s, we used to say your opinion isn't news. Well, what have we done? We've completely flipped that over to a social media where everybody thinks that their opinion is news about everything. And so if one person complains, you remember a couple, I use this example. Remember a few years ago at Christmas time when Southwest Airlines shut down right in the middle of the Christmas holiday? Their computer system went on the fritz. Well, the media goes out there. Do they find a Southwest representative to say what's going on? And that representative can say, well, this happened, that happened, we're working on it, we should be back up in an hour or 2 hours or 3 hours or 4 hours. No, they find a single mother with three screaming kids talking about how they're not going to get to grandma's house. So that's what has happened with the media and with complaining. So with social media, everybody thinks that their opinion is news about everything. But I'm going to tell you something, folks. I've got some 411 for you. And I talked about it with a bunch of restaurants yesterday. Local, statewide, and national. I said, tell me your thoughts about social media and the feedback you get. Let's take a break, and when we come back, I'll share those thoughts on the Restaurant Show.
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2: God uses pain to multiply the Word of God and to grow the church. He uses your pain. You connect with so many people you wouldn't have connected with before. You care about people you never cared about before. You talk about things you never talked about before. You are sharing things you never shared before. Why? Because God got your attention in a painful moment. God got your attention in a painful life. God got your attention and drew you to Himself. And now, through your life, the Word of God is growing. And the church is expanding. And people's lives, you're talking to people right now like you're talking to your mom and dad about the things of God you never in your million years would have talked to them about before. Why? Because God got your attention. You're not all belly aching at work anymore, but you're talking to your boss about the things of God. Why? Because of what God has done.
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0: 24 minutes after 11 o'clock. I want to thank Urban Egg. I want to thank Louis Pizza. You know, at the beginning of every hour, it says Mike Boyle owns this show. Mike Boyle pays for the airtime. So when I have sponsors like Barry's Basket, Pepsi, Garden of the Gods, Courtyard Social, Granelli's, Chicken Salad Chick, Urban Egg, My Heart, I Heart Mac and Cheese, these are places that I like. These are places that I think do a wonderful job. Places that I believe in. And I think that that's one of the things that has to have a little bit of credibility here about the show. When I do a meal deal at a restaurant, you know what? It's offered to the general public. And if you'd like to come, really love to have you come. But if you don't want to, that's entirely up to you. If it's not a place that you like, if it's not a cuisine that you enjoy, if it's not a price point that you think is sufficient to bring you in the door, then I understand that. It's not intended to be for everybody. And you know, when I talked about if one person complains, we've all seen this, everything is supposed to stop. No, it's not. When 0.1% of people are born boy and decide they want to wear a dress, that's fine. You want to wear a dress, that's up to you. But don't expect me to cater. Don't expect general society to cater to it. When it comes to all of these Yelps and travel advisory, like I said, it is beyond my imagination why anybody would pay attention to people that they don't know on their opinion of an establishment. I just don't get it. But I'll tell you this, that the social media has blown up to the point where politicians used to call them letter writers. Remember when your mom and dad would get ticked off about something, they sit down in the old Hunt and Peck, Smith and Corona, and knock out a letter to their mayor, governor, congressman, or whatever? They were called letter writers by the politicians, somewhat sarcastically. Oh, yeah, they're going to write a letter. Well, now, then you could call them. You know, we've all seen these, call this number, call your representative in Washington, D.C. And some poor college sophomore intern over the summer has to answer the call and try to be polite to all these morons calling about a particular issue. We are Americans. That means we abuse everything. Okay? If a town will support 20 restaurants, 40 open up. If a town will support 10 hotels, 40 open up. And then market forces will dictate. We saw it with service animals on planes. All right, a service animal, somebody brought a dog. And then somebody brought another dog. And somebody decided that they needed to bring on their peacock. We all remember that story. What kind of an emotional cripple would a person have to be to get emotional support from a peacock? So we abuse it, and all of a sudden, I remember seeing a flight attendant interview. She said, it's like we're running a kennel here. It's like we're running a zoo. So you know what? When I brought Bailey up from Mexico, he said, well, how'd you get him? I put him on a plane. But I didn't put him on a plane with me, even though one airline said I could. I tried to buy him a seat on United Airlines. Mr. Boyle, United Airlines doesn't sell tickets to dogs. I don't want him to sell a ticket to the dog. I want him to sell the ticket to me, but I want to be able to bring the dog with me. Nope. So I put him in a crate. Gave him a little Benadryl. Hope that he slept. We've never talked about it. So we're Americans, so we abuse. And here's what I talked to a bunch of restaurants, and they said, you know what? We get so many comments. And generally, they're good, but why take the time if we know we're doing a good job, if we know that we are and you know how you measure it by sales. You measure it by dollars. Matt West, you told me that your shows oftentimes gets hundreds of thousands of emails, text messages. So you also told me before the show, tell the listeners how you handle it. You cannot respond, nor should you, to 1,000, 5,000, 10,000, 100,000. So how do you handle it? Where's Matt? Did Matt go away? He must have gone. Okay. So how do you handle it, Matt? If you get 1,000 emails or 1,000 text messages or 1,000 social media posts.
1: Look, what I do with, and especially with the social media for my
0: probably
1: show.
0: Probably look at 3 or 4 or 5.
1: You look at a couple of them, right. You carve out a couple of minutes. If you're going to do social media seriously, you got to carve out a little bit of time. You can't just check it randomly. Carve out a little bit of time and be like, okay, I'm going to scroll through here. I'm going to reply to 4 or 5 that catch my eye. I'm going to like a couple others. And that's what you got to do. If you end up replying to all of them, it'll actually, in a way, look a little too desperate. So you can't.

0: I'm saying it depends on the circumstance. And that brings me to one of the restaurants that I have tremendous respect for in Colorado Springs, and I think does a tremendous job, because folks, everything from photos to meal orders to whatever is timestamped now. Dozo Sushi on South 8th Street. That guy, matter of fact, there was a big article in the Gazette, because somebody will go online, they'll leave and they'll say, we waited 30 minutes before anybody talked to us when we walked in the door. And then we were seated and we waited 15 minutes before anybody took our drink order. And then we ordered and the food took 45 minutes. This guy will blast them. And they say, well, you know what? I brought up the security cameras. You didn't wait 20 minutes. I can't remember the number. We didn't wait 20 minutes at the front door. You waited 3. And then we seated you. And you didn't wait 10, 15 minutes for your drink order. You waited 4. And then you said you waited 45 minutes. No. You ordered at 11:20. Not 45 minutes later, your food came at 11:35. All right, so I love it because that guy just says there is no, and you know what? I applaud him for engaging. I shouldn't have even bothered. When you write a social media post for the Guadalajara Mexican Buffet, tried the new Guadalajara Mexican Cafe, 2070 South Academy. Tried a lot of different items, good variety, good flavor, price includes beverage. They offer a $5 military veteran discount, nice people. There should not have been any response whatsoever other than somebody saying to themselves or to their significant other, you know what, I saw this post and the food looked pretty good, let's go give it a try. Or I don't want to eat at a buffet, or I don't like Mexican food. But that's all that was. But when I sit here and look at post after post, Andrew, when I see the exciting lizard, when I see green blueberry, and all these people that want to comment, I just don't get it. All right, so the phone number, if you want to give me a call, we don't do many calls here, but I'm getting text messages. You want to send me a text message. At, what's my text message line? 303-903-0017. You know, in 2003 and 2004, I wrote 2 dining guides for Colorado Springs. Folks, in 1995, when I started on the air, the restaurants that were reasonably well known in Colorado Springs were not, in my personal opinion, doing a particularly good job. But they had been around for a long time, and people were just used to eating at them. And you old-timers, you know the names, and there's no... Myself, there were times when I ate a meal that a person shouldn't have to eat, shouldn't have to pay for. And so, consequently, the scene has changed. The scene has really evolved. It's really come along to where we have some pretty good food. When you talk about, how about the Michelin Awards? 4 by Brother Luck. The bartender there just got a Michelin Award for good drinks, mixology, whatever. Okay, you know what? I'm far enough down the road that I'm not into that type of stuff. But that's a nice award. Joseph Fryer. Joseph Fryer, who is one of the nicest and most talented restaurant professionals and a real hospitality-focused expert, owns Joseph Fine Dining, 1606 South 8th Street. If you've never been there, you really need to go. His brother's been most of his time there now. Hey, everybody, it's Mike. Do you like mac and cheese? Everybody likes mac and cheese. We all grew up on mac and cheese. Remember, your mom would go to the market. She'd get it out of the box, pour a little milk.
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6: Ronald Reagan understood that freedom sometimes requires more than quiet diplomacy. It requires moral clarity. On June 12, 1987, standing before the Brandenburg Gate in a divided Berlin, Reagan issued a direct challenge to Soviet leader Mikhail Gorbachev. "Mr. Gorbachev, tear down this wall." The Berlin Wall was more than concrete and barbed wire. It represented a system that restricted movement, divided families, and denied millions the freedoms Americans often take for granted. Reagan refused to treat that division as permanent. He understood that free nations must be willing to identify the difference between liberty and oppression, and have the courage to say so. 2 years later, the Berlin Wall fell. Freedom survives when people refuse to accept tyranny as inevitable. So when freedom is challenged today, will we have the courage to defend it with the same clarity?
7: Part to the Mike Ball Restaurant Show.

Turn 1138. So getting back to the dining guides that I wrote in 2003, 2004. So we begin to develop, you know, I'd have restaurants call me from Denver and they'd say, Mike, I'm thinking about opening a location in Colorado Springs, 1998, 1999, 2000. I'd say, don't do it. Please don't do it. The market is not ready for your establishment. And I can tell you some of the ones that didn't pay any attention, ignored me, came down and didn't do well. And now we have progressed to the point 25 years later where people weren't, when I started taking groups in 1997 to Mexico and Hawaii and wherever, people would say to me, Colorado Springs was so provincial. They would say, why do I have to call a 303 number? We got travel agents in Colorado Springs. Well, this is the one that's handling the trip. If you'd like to go, call this number. Well, all of that stuff is broken down. We now have people that live in Monument and work in the tech center. We now have people that live in Castle Rock and work in Colorado Springs. Colorado Springs didn't have a restaurant scene in the late 90s. Castle Rock didn't either. Now we've got restaurants like the Castle Cafe, and you got Courtyard Social, and you've got a brewery like the Rockyard Brewery, and you've got, so my point is that these things change, these things evolve. In 2003, there was no such thing as a dining guide. Do you think that the Gazette, their entertainment editor back then, you know, he said, we're going to start putting out a dining guide. Well, I had already done it in 2003 and 2004. But rather than having stars or spoons or forks or whatever, I was in the dining guide for years in Denver. And the lady that wrote it would do 5 stars, 4 stars, 3 stars, 2. Well, we're going to give Mike Boyle 3 stars. And I'm going to give this restaurant a 5, and I'm going to give this restaurant a 4. And all of a sudden, the 5-star and the 4-star are gone. And we just keep rolling because we knew that we were doing a good job. So when I put out 2 dining guides, I didn't do a rating. They were the recommended restaurants of Mike Boyle. It's my book. I'm writing it. I'm publishing it. Because how do you old timers, remember the Craftwood Inn up in Manitou? Game meats and all of that type of stuff, and Chef Chris, whatever, and Brother Luck started there. Brother Luck was there for years. Anyway, how do you compare the Craftwood, where you want to go for your 25th wedding anniversary, with the Waffle House? The Waffle House does a good job, but you certainly don't want to go there for your anniversary. But if you are getting off the night shift and it's 3 o'clock in the morning and you're jonesing for a meal, the Craftwood isn't open. The Waffle House is. So the recommended restaurants. And that's and that's why when somebody says, where are, just got a note from Todd Wyatt, Todd and Renee Wyatt, 15, 16 years up at Wyatt's Pub and Grill up in Rockrimmon, and do a great job. Their food's good. But it's no different than what I said about the Guadalajara Mexican buffet. The earth doesn't move when I eat their wings. Their wings are good. Are they the best wings you've ever had? My life isn't so boring. I can remember the best hamburger, the best wings, the best pizza. I can remember experiences. So I think that that's what, you know what? And if you live in Falcon, do you want to drive all the way to Rockrimmon for wings? No, because they're a neighborhood place. America's World is 3 miles. Within a 3-mile radius of where you live, generally, you work, you eat, you go for groceries, you bank, you get your oil changed, whatever. So my point is that what I try to do here is by talking about different things, we just kind of give you some ideas. We just kind of give you some places to maybe go. I just got a sheet. Papa's Lunch Special. You know Papa's Italian up there by the Dart City, Dart Wars, whatever they call that place up near the Bass Pro Shop. Well, they just came out with an $11.99 lunch specials. Okay, that's pretty good.
you know, $12 for a meal in this day and age. All right. But if you live down near Panino's, I would say you can probably go to Panino's and get as good an Italian deli sandwich with pepperoni, Canadian bacon, tomato, pepperoni, mozzarella, lettuce, and papa spice. You can probably get a good one at Panino's. But if you live close to Papa's North, maybe you just don't want to drive downtown. So anyway, all right. So speaking of something that I needed to do, and I have not done it yet, I want to give a brief eulogy to Gay Helsinki. Gay Helsinki passed away this week. And Gay was married in 1963 to John Helsinki. He graduates from the Air Force Academy class of 1963. They get married at the chapel. Live happily ever after, have a couple kids. Those kids have a couple kids. And they were just, they came, and John was kind of the catalyst. John was kind of the driver. But anyway, they came to events for, matter of fact, they still do, came to events for years. And John passed away about 2 or 3 years ago. I was asked to eulogize him out at the Air Force Academy, and left behind his wife, Gay, married for 60 years, 62 years, whatever. And like I said, their daughter and son-in-law and their kids would come to the events. And it was just wonderful seeing this multi-generational family that enjoyed spending time together. So anyway, she just, you know what, when John left, when John died here about 2 or 3 years ago, listen, you can't be with somebody 60 years and it doesn't take a little bit out of you, but she rallied pretty good. She did a pretty good job, but age caught up with her and she passed away this week. So Gay, we miss John. We're going to miss you. And to Laura and Doug and Brett and the rest of them, hope you keep coming to the events. Wonderful, wonderful American family. All right, so what else do we have going on here? I told you about the Michelin Awards. Oh, let's talk a little bit about television. I found out somehow, you know, because it's a restaurant show. We talk about restaurants, travel, movies, books, sports, whatever we feel like talking about. Fauda, F-A-U-D-A. And I believe that in both Yiddish or Hebrew and Farsi, it means chaos. It is a television show that's now in its fifth season. I didn't even know they came out with a fifth season. And I don't even remember who turned it on to me, season one, 4 years ago. But it is the story. It takes place in Israel. It is the story of Israeli black ops people, Mossad, some of these people, and they are tasked with trying to prevent any potential attacks on the country. And those attacks come from a lot of different places. And folks, it is a powerful, powerful television series. I would go back to start one. The first episode, I'll give you a little bit of the first episode, and that'll just kind of set the tone for you. The Israelis find out that in the West Bank, having been to Israel, the West Bank is like an enclave within Israel. There's a big wall around it. There's a border checkpoint to go in, a border checkpoint to come out. Life is completely different in the West Bank than it is in Israel proper, as it probably well should be. But that's where the Church of the Church of the Nativity is, if you want to see where the manger was and so forth. So anyway, they find out that this lead terrorist guy is going to be at a wedding for his daughter. It's going to be his daughter and son-in-law. And there's going to be a big group of people, 200, 300 people. And so
the Israelis decide, they go to the caterer and they say, we got this. We'll have a couple of our guys be the caterers. And their job is to get, now, listen, folks, if you're going to be two Israeli guys doing the catering at a wedding of 250, 300 absolute wild nut job terrorists, you got to have some serious stones. And anyway, their job was at some point to whip out their Glocks. And of course, try to get out of there. That was the first episode. And there's been certain situations ever since. The characters develop. It's very well scripted. It's very well cast. And so anyway, I started watching that. I'm not binging on it. I'm very proud of myself. But Fauda, F-A-U-D-A. And I'm trying to think. I believe I got it. Let me look it up real quick. I believe I got it on Netflix. I'm getting some text messages, folks. I'll share them with you here in just a moment. Also, I went and watched, I caught up on Thursday night on Reacher. Reacher has become a little formulaic to me. I mean, it's just this guy getting into circumstances that only he can get people out of. The FBI, the CIA, nobody else can get him out of. I've just heard there's not going to be a season 5. We'll talk about that when we come back.

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0: All right, 11:53, The Weight by The Band. Absolutely. Load right on me. All right, I'm Mike Boyle. This is The Restaurant Show every Saturday 10 to 1, every Sunday 10 to noon. We got a lot of feedback about customer service. A nice note from Rich in Another Life. I worked at a small business, dealt with retail public. I quickly learned that the majority of customers, yeah, the majority are nice. But you know what? I got to tell you something. I've talked to flight attendants. You're in that cylinder with 175, 180 people. And you can have 174 nice, and one person will make that plane shrink up like you're all in a Volkswagen. You know what? He makes an interesting point here. After working in retail, I don't believe the old retail mantra, the customer is always right. I used to, hey, we strive to be right as business, but everybody makes mistakes. And Martino and I, Tom Martino, the consumer advocate on the air, he's still on the air in Denver, and I would have, he said, the customer is always right. And I said, Tom, the customer is always right until the customer's wrong. And when the customer's wrong, you just got to call them out. You just got to tell them. Well, now the customer goes home and gives you a one star. And but like I said, there are so much social media. There are so many people posting. There are so many people that think that their opinion matters that I think it just really goes into the clutter. All right. One of the things that I did this week is I spent an hour with a guy named Paki Maranzino. He is the owner and operator of Karshenhagen Advertising in Denver. And it's a big advertising agency representing big clients. And I recorded it, and I'm going to share it with you in the next hour. I think you're going to find it interesting, because when you've represented people from the Colorado Lottery to the state of Colorado Tourism to McDonald's, but there's still some application for businesses as well. I remember 25 years ago, 30 years ago, it was generally accepted that the average American got about 12,000 messages a day. I'm not talking about text messages. I'm not talking about emails or social media messages. I'm talking about you get up and you get in the shower and you're using Dove soap and Head and Shoulders shampoo. And you get out and you go downstairs and you slip into your floor shimes. And these are all subconscious messages. And you decide to get in your Chevrolet and you drive down the street. You stop at a Starbucks and you get your double half pump latte, whatever, for $15. And then you drive down the road and there's a billboard
1: we need
0: for Air Force football, and there's a billboard for Frank Azar or whatever it happens to be. And by the end of the day, and I've only given you five or six, but in the course of your day and seeing the newspaper and hearing the radio ads and getting to work and so forth, 12,000 messages a day. Can you imagine what that number is now? All you have to do is Google, you know what? I might like to go November 4th with Boyle to Mexico. He's going to fly down in United Airlines. He's going to use an Amstar transfer, and they're going to go stay at a place called the Riu Palace, Kukulcan. That's a Mayan word. And the next thing you know, and I don't understand it, you techie people do, you folks that are way smarter when it comes to technology than I am. I hear about the algorithms. Listen, when I got done with college calculus, college trigonometry, I didn't ever want to hear the word algorithm again. But now the next thing you know is you're getting messages. I remember I told you about Bailey, the Mexican street dog. So I'm looking for different remedies. And all of a sudden, I get 5, 10, 20 posts on social media a day. And I use social media to get the word out on where I'm going to be, where I've been, what I've enjoyed, what I've tried. But now all of a sudden I'm just getting overrun with messages about dog remedies. And if your dog licks his paws, it means that. And if your dog scratches behind its ears, it means something different. So I understand all of that type of stuff. But restaurants, if you're going to be a smaller restaurant, if you're going to be a Darden restaurant, Olive Garden, Ruth Chris, Capital Grill, largest restaurant company in the country, your advertising budget and your advertising focus is going to be completely different than if you have a small independent type place. And that's where you need to take the initiative to make sure that you're up to date with your website, with your hours, with your Google output to the public. So anyway, let's do this, Matt. Matt, thanks an awful lot for your input. Let's go ahead and plug in after the news, Hockey Maranzino, right here on the Mike Boyle Restaurant Show.
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3: On Truth Social, that the deal
4: gives the United States permanent control over security and all other needs in Greenland, completely addressing all of our many U.S. concerns there.
3: Fox's Chanley Painter, early voting for the big November midterms is now underway in six states.
5: Part of early voting means time is running out for both parties to deliver their closing pitches with control of Congress on the line. Vice President J.D. Vance was in Iowa yesterday, where the Senate race has been deemed a toss-up. The Republican Party is facing some headwinds, with a Fox News poll showing about 77% of voters feel negatively about the economy.
3: Fox's Madeline Rivera, right now 45 days until those midterms. 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
6: From the Weather Center, this afternoon expect partly sunny skies with a chance of a thunderstorm potentially accompanied by hail and damaging winds reaching a high of 80 tonight. There may be a thunderstorm in some areas during the evening, clearing up later to become partly cloudy with a low of 51. Tomorrow will bring partly sunny conditions with the possibility of afternoon and evening thunderstorms in isolated areas and a high of 75. Then on Monday, anticipate partly sunny weather with a high of 69. I'm AccuWeather meteorologist Joe Lundberg for AM 1460 and FM 101.1, The Answer.
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11: Ronald Reagan understood that freedom sometimes requires more than quiet diplomacy. It requires moral clarity. On June 12, 1987, standing before the Brandenburg Gate in a divided Berlin, Reagan issued a direct challenge to Soviet leader Mikhail Gorbachev. Mr. Gorbachev, tear down this wall. The Berlin Wall was more than concrete and barbed wire. It represented a system that restricted movement, divided families, and denied millions the freedoms Americans often take for granted. Reagan refused to treat that division as permanent. He understood that free nations must be willing to identify the difference between liberty and oppression, and have the courage to say so. 2 years later, the Berlin Wall fell. Freedom survives when people refuse to accept tyranny as inevitable. So when freedom is challenged today, will we have the courage to defend it with the same clarity?
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14: 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He spent over 40 years in and around the restaurant industry. He's been an owner and an operator. He's a member of the Colorado Restaurant Hall of Fame. For over 30 years, his radio shows have been keeping you updated on the ever-changing Colorado restaurant scene, where he invites you to join him, both on the air and for meals at area restaurants. He's Mike Boyle, and this is The Restaurant Show.

0: let's get it on. Welcome to a special hour of the Mike Boyle Restaurant Show, where we talk about restaurants, travel, movies, books, sports, and advertising. Yes, indeedy. Sometimes it puts a smile on your face. Sometimes you feel patriotic. Sometimes you want to use it for a bathroom break when you're watching a movie or watching a game. Who better to talk about it than my next guest? His name is Pocky Maranzino. And Pocky Maranzino is the owner and CEO, co-owner and CEO of Carson Hagen Advertising. It has been, for the last 50 years, if not the preeminent advertising agency in not only Colorado, but the Rocky Mountain region. And I thought that we would chat a little bit about how it's evolved. And you say, well, Mike, if he's represented the lottery, and if he's worked with the NFL draft, and if he represents tourism for the state of South Dakota, well, you know what, folks? He does a lot of local stuff as well, because they had McDonald's for a number of years. They currently have Smashburger. So I thought we'd just kind of get into Pocky's head here a little bit, chat with him a little bit as he comes up on his retirement. Pocky, welcome to the show. Thanks for joining me.
1: Thanks, Mike. I appreciate your time.
0: A member of the Colorado Tourism Hall of Fame, you've got quite a background, you've got quite a pedigree, and since you're retiring, I don't know if you've got a book coming out, but feel free to use this next hour as kind of your catharsis. Use it as kind of your tell-all. Can we do that?
1: Sure.
0: Okay. All right. Terrific. Give the listeners a little bit of background on you. You're a Denver native, but and of course your dad was with the Rocky Mountain News for decades. But how did you get into advertising, and how did you decide that this was your calling?
1: Well, it's the famous mailroom story. I got out of college, and I did. Of course, a lot of people, when they get out of college, they don't know what they want to do. I had a degree in psychology and sociology. It's like, what am I going to do with that? And I had probably four or five jobs, and I really wanted to get into advertising because I thought it would be fun, but I had really never been into an ad agency. But when I was a kid, I used to kind of do funny ad skits just for fun, you know.
0: Uh-huh.
1: Like just I'd copy. They're like satirical, really, with commercials. Anyway, So I lucked out. There was a guy named Malcolm Sills who was the chairman of Fry Sills Agency here in Denver. It was the largest agency in 1972 when I started, and he was gracious enough to say, look, we don't have any openings, you don't have any experience, but you can start in the mailroom, $2 an hour. So I started in the mailroom, and that didn't last long, and I thought I wanted to be a copywriter, but that didn't work. And I became an assistant account executive. And then I found out I was good at that. And so I kind of worked my way up to the point where I worked with Phil Karsh and Tom Hagen, who started their agency in 1977. And we were friends and whatever. And so in 1982, I joined them. And I was an account supervisor, and we won the a little gray envelope came in the mail, and it was from this entity called the Colorado Lottery, and it was like, wow, this is cool. We'd love to do that because it'd be so much fun. And so we won the lottery account, and that put us on the map.
0: And they won the lottery, folks, and we got to take a break.
1: Exactly.
0: We're talking with Pocky Maranzino of Carson Hagen Advertising. We're going to take a break on the Mike Boyle Restaurant Show. Hey everybody, it's Mike Boyle, and I want to tell you about the Airplane Restaurant, 1665 North Newport, down near Powers and Fountain. You want to know something? This is a world-famous restaurant. Steve Knatzer, the owner, longtime restaurateur, has had the airplane for over 20 years. He took an airplane down in Texas, disassembled it, brought it up here, and he turned that place into a virtual airline museum. But you want to know something else? Not only is it an aviation museum, but they've got good food. The Airplane Restaurant is open 7 days a week, serving lunch and dinner. Maybe you want to go casual. You just want a sandwich, a salad, a burger. You can do that. But if you want to step it up, you can do steaks, chicken, seafood items at dinner. If you want to sit in the airplane, you can do that. Bring the kids. It is really well known for tours, for kids, for schools. It's called the Airplane Restaurant. Over 20 years. Check it out. 1665 North Newport, and tell them you heard about it from Mike Boyle on The Restaurant Show.
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0: All right, welcome back to the Mike Ball Restaurant Show, where we talk about whatever we feel like talking about. We're talking with Paki Maranzino. He is the co-owner and CEO of Carson Hagen Advertising. They've been around for over 50 years. They're down on Broadway. If you want me to tie it into the restaurant show a little bit, I'd be willing to bet you that he probably takes a client or two over to that Mexican restaurant just a little bit down the street from you. Paki, have you ever been there? Have you ever been to the Blue Bonnet?
1: Absolutely. We can walk.
0: I figured you probably had. So anyway, talk about literally and figuratively, you get the lottery account. And of course, folks, for those of you that have been around, you know, for those that have recently moved here, it was in about 1980, Paki, when the Colorado Lottery was really cranking up, and a lot of people didn't know what a lottery was, a lot of people didn't know how a lottery operated, so my guess is that that was a pretty good stepping stone for you.
1: Oh yeah, it was fantastic, because at that time, the lottery budget in Colorado was one of the bigger budgets.
0: Mm-hmm.
1: And it was, you know, we positioned the lottery as fun. We talked about winning, but we talked more about having fun. And there's a certain excitement to it's kind of like when you're at a horse race and you're waiting for your winner, you know.
0: Uh-huh.
1: But we were very proud, because we raised, in 25 years, we helped raise about $2.5 billion to make our parks more beautiful around the state. So we're proud of that as community members. And, you know, the lottery's been a great addition to Colorado. And when you look at the poll numbers, it's unbelievable. About 82% of the people in Colorado approve of the lottery, which is, like, if, in today's world, if you get 51%, you're lucky.
0: You can't get 80% of people in this day and age to agree that the day of the week it is. And so I would say that that's high praise indeed. And so then you went on, and of course, by doing a good job for the lottery, my guess is that that helped you pick up other clients, right?
1: Yeah, we started growing. I think when I joined Carson Hagen in 82, we had 13 people. And we probably, in the last 40-some years, we average around 70 to 100 people. But we've worked on, I was trying to look at the past history here. We've probably worked on 200 different businesses. And also, we probably have about 1,200 alumni that have worked here. That's the best recollection I can make.
0: Paki, how do you... you have worked on the lottery. You've worked on McDonald's. You have Smashburger now. You've worked with the NFL on their draft. You have handled tourism for City of Denver and the state of Colorado for years and years. Like I said, you were recently selected, inducted into the Colorado Tourism Hall of Fame. But you also have South Dakota, and you have Tampa, and you have Port Aransas. These are three incredibly different geographic places. How do you make a presentation? How do you tailor the presentation when you are asked to bid on an account, when the accounts are so diverse?
1: Well, everything's custom, so we don't really have a formula per se. The first thing we have to do is we have to be quick studies, because we have to do our diligence as to the business model that each entity has. And then, of course, everything resides with the target audience. So if you can figure out who the target audience is, then you work backwards with a plan and a strategy, et cetera, on how to reach them. So each one is different, because they have different budgets, they have different assets, different products, et cetera. So we'll just sit down with a team and we'll figure it out, and then we'll present our point of view. And, you know, in the ad business, for every 10 pitches, you only win about two. So you have to be really good at getting no. you know?
0: You have to be able to take rejection.
1: Exactly.
0: So I'm thinking of the television series Mad Men, which you certainly encouraged me to watch. I had never seen it. One of my listeners brought me one of the CDs of the first season, and he said, "Mike, you got to watch it. It's pretty good." And I really enjoyed it. And I'd watch all these how these people laboriously put together this presentation, only to be rejected, or only to have the CEO of the respective client say, "No, that's not the pitch we want. That's not the way we want to go." So 2 out of 10, that's kind of a rough percentage. All right, so Pocky, back in 1980, let's use 1980. A lot of television ads, a lot of radio ads, newspaper ads, Jake Jabs, American Furniture Warehouse, God bless him. You could not pick up a paper without seeing big, big, big full-page ads of American Furniture Warehouse. How has the, and I realize I'm painting with a broad brush here, but how has the industry evolved over the last 40 years, 30 years, 20 years, and maybe even over the last couple months? We've only got about a minute to the break, but if you could start on that, I'd appreciate it.
1: Well, I'll start with Jake. I asked him one day how much advertising he does, and he says he does 500 spots a week, which is amazing.
0: Yeah, absolutely.
1: So good for him. I have to take 10 years to explain what's happened now, but I'll wait till after the break, and I'll kind of give you my quick rundown of all the milestones.
0: All right, and I'd like to also ask about, you know, very quickly, you know, I remember when I started doing my show in Colorado Springs, and I take groups of listeners to Mexico, Hawaii, Jamaica, the River Rhine, the Alaska cruise, and people would say in Colorado Springs, "Why do we have to call a 303 number?" They were so provincial down there. And I want to ask you how you've battled the potential political fallout when South Dakota selects a Colorado advertising agency. We're talking with Pocky Maranzino of Carson Hagen. I'm Mike Boyle, and this is The Restaurant Show. Hey everybody, it's Mike, and you know I like pastries. Do you like pastries? Doesn't everybody like pastries? Nice cakes and tarts and chocolate eclairs. Well, where better to get them than Bonsire's Dutch Bakery over at 610 East Fillmore, just a little bit east of Nevada. Over 20 years ago, Stephen Bonsire, fifth generation Dutch baker, started a store over on the west side. He had to expand a little bit, so we got a chance to get that building at 610 East Fillmore, and boy, they are rocking. And it doesn't matter whether it's cakes, pies, doesn't matter whether it's some wonderful breads, he's got great pastries, like I said, tarts, the chocolate eclairs are absolutely fabulous. And if you've ever been to the Netherlands, if you've ever been to Holland, maybe you like things like stroopwafels, he's got a little store there, and you can get some original Dutch pastries as well. Bonsire's Dutch Bakery is open 6 days a week, Monday through Saturday. They are closed on Sunday, but stop by and get some pastries, and you'll be happy. They'll be happy to see you, and tell them you heard about it from Mike Boyle on The Restaurant Show.
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0: good time.
1: All right, welcome back to the Mike Boyle Restaurant Show. We talk about restaurants, travel, movies, books, sports, whatever we feel like talking about. Today we're talking about advertising. Sometimes we actually even talk a little bit about restaurants on the restaurant show. We'll get into that because my guest, Paki Maranzino, the co-owner and CEO of Karshenhagen Advertising, over 50 years they've been in business, getting ready to retire. He is, not the company, but talking a little bit about just the evolution of advertising, not just in Colorado, but across the country. So, Paki, go ahead. You were talking a little bit about how you have to appeal to clients and so forth. Go ahead.
2: Well, yeah, I loved the Mad Men series. I was at the tail end of that, and it was the guy who wrote it was amazing because it was pretty right on. You know, back then it was sort of winging it, I think, because there wasn't a lot of data available, mm-hmm. at least the kind of data that's available today. Uh-huh. But I think that the milestones are kind of, the change has been immense because, you know, remember we got a fax machine and we thought that was pretty cool, you know, we can fax things. And then we got, the big change was we got voicemail, and it's like, wow, somebody is leaving us stuff on a voicemail, so the technology is crazy. Then we got, you know, 1995.
1: Then you got caller ID, so you actually knew who was calling you, not just answering the phone at your home in the middle of dinner, somebody wanting to sell you a subscription to the Denver Post, right?
2: Yeah. Well, back in the day, the first thing we would tell clients is, you got to buy your Yellow Pages ad.
1: Yep.
2: You know.
1: Sure.
2: And so anyway, I think the big watershed moment obviously was the internet. Mm-hmm. And of course that started to change everything. And then you know, legacy media, what happened to legacy media is what you said, it's TV, radio, etc. I remember when TV came on board, everybody said radio's going to go away. Mm-hmm. And today it's like everything is going to go away. So what's happened is it's become very fractured. There's so much competition out there, and there's so much choice that you have to be really smart about where you're going to go. And, of course, that dials back into the target audience and what they're doing and what they're consuming. And then, of course, now the big challenge is AI, because everybody's trying to figure out what's going to happen with AI and so forth. And so everything's changing. I think the big, everybody asked me, well, what's going to happen to the advertising business with AI? And I said, I don't know. However, I think that there's always got to be a human connection. And right now, at least the experience I've had with AI is it's, they don't have that human emotional connection. Mm. And I tell people my favorite ad ever was a poster. And it was a Nike poster, and it was shot of two runners, and the headline was, "There's no finish line." And I said, AI is not going to come up with that, at least from my eyes.
1: I see what you're saying.
2: And the other thing is, they probably won't come up with Just Do It. You know, it's just, that's, it's very linear, but we'll see, because never say never, right?
1: Yeah.
2: So today we have a bevy of choices, and we have to really zero in on the audience. And then of course the media has changed, because right now we have what's called a trade desk, and a trade desk runs like the stock market. And so what our trade desk does is, when we buy media, for instance, on Facebook or Instagram or wherever, we have to bid on second by second on how much we're going to pay for an ad, and everybody, when we're bidding against everybody else. So it's very technical. And that's changed immensely, because it's, like I said, it's like you really have to be on your toes to get the best deals for our clients, and then, you know, plug it in. So that's changed immensely.
1: It's interesting. I'm looking at my notes, and I've got so many things I want to ask, and it's going to bounce around a little bit. But you said that you've had over 200 clients in the 40, 50 years of your ownership of Karshenhagen. And I look at the diversity of the accounts. Is there, in the restaurant industry, we're a little fraternal. If I don't know the guy, I know the guy who knows the guy. And is there something like that in the advertising business, in the advertising agency business, where you go to a tourism convention and the guy from South Dakota, one of your clients, the guy from Tampa, obviously very divergent markets, says, you know, we're looking for a new campaign. We want a fresh face. And somebody says, you ought to talk to our guy, Pocky Maranzino Carson Hagen. Even though he's in Colorado, he can do a good job on this diverse market, this diverse list of clients. Is there something kind of fraternal in that way?
2: Well, we've been lucky.
1: Or is it just so competitive that you don't even talk to each other?
2: Well, no, we don't get many leads from other agencies, that's for sure. But we've been fortunate enough to where we've been we've been around for 50 years, so people call us.
1: Uh-huh.
2: And so we have a great reputation, and when I became president in 1985, one of the things I said is we got to have national quality creative.
1: Mm-hmm.
2: And we're going to keep our media department. Back then, media departments, the big holding companies were spinning off media. And we always believed that media is an essential part of the creative process, and it has to, you know, you don't want somebody in New York that's doing the media and we're doing something in Denver. It doesn't make sense. So it's all reputation based, really. And then we do some, you know, we enter awards, we do PR for our clients about us and their campaigns. And we've been fortunate enough to have, a really good image where people call us, and so we also really we have a niche we work with. So we decided we're going to work with clients with bigger budgets. A lot of agencies, especially in Denver, they'll have 40 clients on their roster. We you know that doesn't work. We

0: on the air a lot, because if I talk to a restaurant and ask them what do they want to be known for, they will tell me what? Good food and good service. All right, great. Right. But what are you going to do to set yourself apart? And you told me that at every focus group you've ever conducted, regardless of the product, the word that came up was value. There's ads running on television right now for a $3 steak burrito at Taco Bell. All right, it's worth $3. I've gone and have it. But you know what? If you're going to go out for your 25th wedding anniversary, you might want to go to a place like Del Frisco's and pay $75, $80, $90 for a steak. So value is what really determines whether or not the product is successful. Can we agree on that?
1: Yeah, although value is
0: relative.
1: Words that, oh, my God, yeah. So look at... if I can afford a Lexus SUV now that's, you know, $85,000, the value for me is, well, I have, you know, leather seats and I got 325 horsepower and I got, so value is really, really relative. But yes, in the restaurant business, but again, if you know, if you go to Shanahan's, it's, or, whatever, the values, I got the best steak in town, or I got whatever it is. So it's all relative, but yeah, it's really important because value drives a lot of stuff.
0: Do you have
1: the question is how do you describe value?
0: Yeah, yeah. And that's one of the things that I talk about on the air quite often. I mean, this, you've got Smashburger. Folks, this is a Colorado company. Started in Colorado with worldwide aspirations. Do you have the same people working on the tourism account for Colorado and Smashburger, or do you have teams that specialize in different clients?
1: Well, we kind of have what I would call quasi teams. We will look at, again, everything's custom, so we'll look at a piece of business, and for instance, we have a very talented, diverse staff, so we'll say, all right, who's worked on restaurants here? You know, there's probably 25 people. Uh-huh. Who's worked on tourism? You know, whatever. And so we'll put that team together based on their experience and knowledge.
0: Uh-huh.
1: And sometimes people say, hey, I'd love to work on this. Can I work on this? And we say, yeah.
0: All right, terrific. His name is Pocky Maranzino. He is the retiring. What are you going to do in your spare time, Pocky, before we take a break?
1: Well, people say, what's your plan? You know, and I said, well, I've been working for 55 years. I want to take a year off to just figure out what my plan is because I don't know.
0: All right, terrific. All right, when we come back, I want to tell Pocky a story, and I want to tell listeners a story about how the different ways to reach customers can be really, really diverse in this day and age. I'm Mike Boyle, talking with Pocky Maranzino on The Restaurant Show.

0: 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Everybody loves pizza. It's American food. And those folks in Chicago, boy, they think they know a lot about pizza. Well, we've got Billy's old...
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0: World Pizza over at 8th and Cimarron. You know what? Jim Hendershot owns it. He's an old Chicago boy. He's a Cubs fan. He's a Bears fan. But he makes the Chicago-style pizza, the thin crust where you put the toppings on, and then you layer it with the cheese. It soaks those flavors in. But he also does that Chicago deep-dish pizza. Weighs about 7-8 pounds, sells a bunch of them. You know what? He makes his own sausage. He's got an Italian sausage, an Italian beef sandwich,

0: And you know what else? They have started opening on Sunday. For years, they were Tuesday through Saturday. Now they're Tuesday through Sunday, 6 days a week. You can get that Chicago-style pizza, Billy's Old World Pizza, 8th and Cimarron. You know what else? They've started a lunch special. So stop in. Tell them you heard about it from Mike Boyle or give them a call at 719-630-3400.
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0: All right, let's keep it going here on the Mike Boyle Restaurant Show, a special hour. 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But I wanted to get into a story, Pocky, about how different advertising mediums reach different people. If I have an event, talk radio. I'm, of course, with Salem Broadcasting. Talk radio, as you know, is 50 and up, okay? Pretty general statement. But I can have an event at a restaurant where I will have three generations. I've got 60, 65-year-old folks, and they will tell me that they listen all the time. And they will have their 40-year-old kids, and they'll say, well, I listen when I'm with my mom and dad. I listen to the radio when I want to listen to sports, that type of thing. And they will have their 12, 13, 14-year-old kids, and they don't know what AM radio is. And so I was pitching a restaurant. I got a clue that this guy, and it's a small place, he does the cooking, his wife does the register, wanted to talk to me. So I went over and talked to them about doing one of my restaurant appearances where we offer a meal, offer a deal, and people come and take advantage of it. One of the things that I say in my marketing pitch, Pocky, is people will say, well, will they come back? Well, I don't know that. It's my job to get them here. Your job is to get them back. But you can't go back to a place you haven't been. So anyway, this guy says, well, I'm going to talk to my marketing specialist, and I'll get back to you. All right, this is a mom-and-pop sandwich shop, Philly cheesesteak type place. And so he calls me back, and he says, I want you to talk to her. So I talked to her, and it turns out that she is the young lady that cuts his hair. God bless. We need hair salons. We need people to drive cabs. So she calls me up, and she says, well, I checked you out online, and you've got a jillion followers on Facebook, but you've only got a couple dozen on Instagram, and we really want to focus on Instagram. And I said, well, what difference does it make whether I'm on Instagram or Facebook if I can fill your restaurant with potential customers? And she just rejected that categorically. So there's probably an awful lot, like you said, you have to determine your market. Maybe that's what you ought to do, Pocky. Maybe you ought to retire and go into the restaurant business. How does that sound?
1: Yeah, that's great. I'd love it.
0: Your sarcasm is...
1: I'd probably be open for one day.
0: Your sarcasm is noted. So you said that, of course, when you're representing Smashburger, this is a brand that wants to be nationwide, wants to be worldwide. But how would you help some local restaurants in the Denver, Colorado Springs market maybe consider their marketing? Other than, obviously, the Mike Boyle Restaurant Show. That's a given.
1: Yeah, well, I think, radio still has a place. And I think the reason that you're successful, among other things, is the fact that you have a bond with your listeners, which I think is great. And that's important. But I think a couple of things that I was thinking about, in no great order, but the first thing I would do with a smaller restaurant is I would get savvy on the new world of social, or it's not new, but the world of social media. And my secret weapon is I would find a young, smart student that from one of the universities, and I would pay them, and I would stick them on, how do I generate content on Instagram? How do I generate content on Facebook? What other interactive avenues are available to me? And it's not because they're young. I mean, a young person can still figure out how to reach, 50 plus people because they're savvy. And the other thing is, from what I've read, is you got to be careful about promotions versus content on social, because people will consume a lot of content, and that includes recipes, it includes activities, et cetera. But they get a little bit wary of promotions, although promotions work. So content is really important. So I'd look at a young person to help you with that understands Facebook. Now, I'm not saying older people don't understand it, but man, I use all the young people to coach me. I come in and say, can you explain this to me?
0: and I think that one of the things that I tell restaurateurs is that you don't have enough money to have billboards on I-25. You don't, as a smaller independent place, have the money to be on the 10 o'clock news. So what everything you do when I talk to a restaurant needs to be, if Mike Boyle's going to come, we're going to offer a meal deal, and we're going to offer a meal deal that will inspire people to come and check it out. They may come because of the radio show, in the advertising business, don't you call it a call to action? So if you're going to be on social media, there should be some call to action, shouldn't there?
1: Yeah, I mean, again, depends on what you're saying, but
0: of
1: certainly call to action is important. But I think if I was a restaurateur, I would say that I would give everybody a spiff if they came. I would concentrate on customers, and I would say, okay, can you do a Google review for me?
0: Mm-hmm.
1: And here's a coupon for your next beer or whatever it is.
0: Yeah,
1: do a Google review, because people read those reviews. The other thing is you have to post consistently. You can't just do one thing a month. One thing a month. You got to be out there all the time. And then when you're out there all the time, you start building ranking higher in the search engine optimization, meaning when you hit pizza restaurants, you might come up better than others because you're posting different things.
0: Well, and you know what? Somebody just told me, I was talking to the guy that runs Fargo's down in Colorado Springs, been around for 53 years, and he said, Mike, there are 121 pizza places in Colorado Springs, so you need to do something that sets you a little bit apart, and that can be a meal deal, that can be a Tuesday special, it can be Wednesday Kids Eat Free, or whatever. One of the things that I say, Pocky, is that I think that in a small independent restaurant, and I'm talking about more a sit-down type place, a casual type place, I tell people to market every day. Now, that might mean social media posts 3 or 4 days a week, but marketing every day might mean going up to a customer and saying, you know, you've eaten here 5 days in a row. Can I buy your lunch today? Or it might be you got the same guy sitting at the bar every day for happy hour. And I used to tell my bartender, you never buy the first drink. You always buy the second. And saying, you know what? You've been in here. You know what? We really appreciate your business. Can I get you a beer? Well, you see the guy's getting ready to leave, and you get him a beer, and he appreciates it. But I think you got to touch the tables, we call it in the restaurant business. I think you've got to do something every day on a more personal level.
1: Yeah, that's a great point, Mike, about loyalty. I think, you know, I used to go in my younger days. I used to go to the College Inn on 8th and Charity.
0: Absolutely.
1: Don't ask me anything more about that. But I remember the bartender.
0: If you write the book, Pocky, change the names, okay?
1: Right. Bartender, his name's Mac. You'd go in there, but he knew who you were. Number one, he knew your name. And number two, every once in a while, it's like, I got this one.
0: Yeah.
1: And you're like, thank you. And then you bring your friends over.
0: Yeah. Absolutely.
1: You know?
0: Because you feel like a big shot when you walk in and he says, hey, Pocky, how's it going? Right? Yeah. Makes you feel welcome. It's kind of the norm syndrome with Cheers. And I wrote an article years ago, Pocky, for one of the Denver papers, and I said the world would be a better place if everybody had a neighborhood saloon. So you've worked hard all day, you're stressed, you've had meetings, you've had sales quotas you need to meet and so forth, and you know you're going home and you know it's going to be bedlam at home. If you could just stop off and have somebody say, hi, nice to see you, sit down, relax, we're going to take care of you for 30 minutes, you decompress, and then you go home. But I think that personal, and you mentioned it with the show. I don't know all of my listeners, but I make it a point to be approachable to them. And I think that for the restaurant, that's why I tell people to interact with their server, Pocky, because then they get to know you. They know that you're a drinker. You're not a drinker. They know what type of meals you like. And I'm not talking about by being a regular, but just by interacting. I think that that becomes, on the part of the staff and the restaurant, a little bit of a marketing approach.
1: No, I think given your background, you have a restaurant background, now you have a show, the show, but you're really a good marketer. So I think you go in and you're like a consultant to these. You're selling radio time, but you're really a consultant to them, which is great. They ought to take advantage of it because you have a lot of knowledge.
0: And you want to know something. People say, oh, are you a trained chef? I can't boil water. I had a place for 15 years. But the thing is, and this isn't intended to talk about me, but I think that the important thing is that we can disagree on a recipe. We can disagree on a menu item, but I never send my listeners anywhere where I don't think they appreciate your business, because I think that that's what people are looking for when they spend their money. And that's back to the value, and that's back to the advertising. You may want to take a trip. You may need that product that's being advertised on the air, but you have to try to create that stimulus for them to act. Does that make any sense?
1: Absolutely. There's a couple other things I looked up that I thought were interesting. Make sure that your Google business profile is up to date, because obviously Google runs the world pretty much.
0: Pucky, I've got to take a final break. I can't believe we're almost an hour into this. I'm going to take a quick break and make sure you Google, and make sure your website's up to date, and make sure your hours are up to date. I can't tell you how infuriating it is to decide to go to lunch on a certain day of the week and find out that the restaurant is closed even though the website said it was open. We're going to take a break. Yeah. We're talking with Pucky Maranzino, Carcinogen Advertising, on The Restaurant Show. Hey everybody, it's Mike, and you know about 10, 12, 15 years ago, Colorado Springs was a little short on barbecue. Next thing you know, Bob and Barb Rusnak, retired Air Force officers, roll into town and say, let's open some Dickie's Barbecue. They've got four locations. One near Fort Carson, one's at InterQuest, one is at Austin Bluffs and Academy. The four store is at Constitution and Mark Scheffel. 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Not only do they do great sandwiches, the pulled pork, the brisket, oh, the brisket is nice and juicy. They've got wonderful sides, but they do ribs. You know, periodically we'll do a meal deal with them, racks of ribs. 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You don't have to wait for a meal deal to stop by any of the four Dickie's locations. They're open 7 days a week, like I said. Fort Carson, InterQuest, Austin Bluffs and Academy, Mark Scheffel and Constitution. And when you stop by at Dickie's, tell them you heard about it from Mike Boyle on The Restaurant Show.
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3: You hear that? 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That's because Mike was smart this time. He took ZzzQuil.
4: 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Every year, local publications come out with the Best Of issue, and every year, Parravicini's in Old Colorado City gets the award. 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
0: All right, wrapping up this hour with Pucky Maranzino, Carcinogen Advertising. Folks, you know what you say? Well, if you represent the Colorado Lottery for years, and you represent Colorado tourism and South Dakota, and you worked with the NFL draft, what do you know about relating to advertising, regardless if it's a two-man shop or a company that's got 200 or 2,000? You still have to feel You still have to figure out a way to create a need for people to need and or want your product, Pocky. And so I think that that's why I asked you to be on. And first of all, we congratulate you on your pending retirement. But I just wanted to share, because I talk to restaurants quite often, and they'll just say, you know, I've had people say to me, we're scheduled for an interview. And I'll say, we tried to reach you. Well, my coffee machine overflowed. Get somebody to fix the coffee machine, but get on the air so you can talk to thousands and thousands of people. Your priority ought to be, like you said, to have your Google review up to date. What were some of the others?
1: I think obviously direct mail is important. Getting, and some of this is real basic, so hopefully they're doing it, but MailChimp is an online program that will help you put a mailing list together. And that, again, that's done every day. You want to capture their email when you can. You don't want to be in their face. But if, again, you might have a drawing, whatever, just to get a database, and then you do use that. There's another online service called Canva, and you can design your own flyers online, so you don't have to hire somebody necessarily. Uh-huh. You can design them.
0: Uh-huh.
1: I mean, my wife has an agent, an AI agent from ChatGPT. His name's Max. I think she might be having an affair with him. I'm not sure. But we were putting some wallpaper in our house, and she got on, and Max helped her. She took some pictures and everything, and they did a whole display of what the wall looked like. So, I mean, you can create things. Just get online and start looking at, like, how do I get on ChatGPT and ask them, I live in this area. I have this kind of budget. I'm a restaurant. What should I do? And see what they say.
0: Well,
1: it's amazing.
0: And I think that comes down to having, like I said, I don't know how good of a restaurateur I was, Pocky. I couldn't boil water. But I'll tell you this, from my background in professional sports, I was a hell of a marketer. And that's where I try to get the restaurants to focus on. And what you say, whether you're talking to chat, whether you're working on your Google, whether you're making sure your website is up to date with good, clean pictures, beautiful pictures. You know, listen, I'll tell you this. I've watched television ads for restaurants. And if you're going to be on national television with ads, as a national company, you know that the photography is going to be great. And that's what brings you in. You want to go and see that meal. So I think it just kind of comes down to, and I think that you would probably agree, being a guy that's made his living in the advertising industry, do something to market your business every day.
1: Exactly. One of my favorite quotes is, nothing happens until something is sold.
0: Well, and that's like mine. You can't go back to a place you haven't been. You know, there's the old saying, Pocky, that 50% of advertising works. You just don't know what 50% is. Well, I'll tell you this. I know for a fact, and I'll bet you agree, I know that 100% of no advertising does you no good whatsoever. Can we agree?
1: Yeah, well, it's like the hockey, it's like you can't score if you don't shoot.
0: Yeah.
1: You know?
0: Yeah. Babe Ruth hit 700 home runs but struck out 1,300 times. You got to go to the plate. Well, congratulations on all of the years. They represent Tampa, and they represent Port Aransas. And you've got quite a client list there at Carson Hagen Advertising. I know they're being left in good hands, and congratulations on your retirement. I know the blue bonnet that you can walk to from your offices, I know they're going to miss you. They do a good job there, don't you think?
1: Oh, yeah. They're an institution.
0: Being a Denver boy, you've probably eaten at Blue Bonnet for 50, 60 years, haven't you?
1: Yeah, I would say, I think, I don't even know how long they've been around, but they're an institution.
0: Well, they're now multi-generational.
1: Sure.
0: So is there a restaurant, I've only got about 30 seconds, but is there a restaurant that you miss? If I was going to say a restaurant that I miss the Colorado Mine Company and Buck and Cindy Scott.
1: Yeah. Well, I miss actually the old Brown Palace.
0: Oh, yeah.
1: Because, you know, that was an institution where a lot of advertising, but newspaper people, et cetera, it was a gathering point. It was a historical. It was great. It's changed now. Hopefully it'll revive itself. I think that somebody's trying to figure that out. But I miss the old watering holes, you know, because I'm so old.
0: Well, and if you miss the Brown Palace, you probably miss Duffy's, and that's going to have to be the last word, Pocky. Pocky, I didn't mean to take so much of your time, but I really appreciate it.
1: Okay, Mike, thanks for talking to me, and we'll see you later.
0: We wish you well in retirement. His name is Pocky Maranzino, Carson Hagen Advertising. That wraps up this special hour of the restaurant.
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8: Fox News, I'm Angelo Bavaro. Early voting underway for November's midterm elections. People in six states now able to cast those ballots.
9: Vice President J.D. Vance was in Iowa yesterday, where the Senate race has been deemed a toss-up. The Republican Party is facing some headwinds, with a Fox News poll showing about 77% of voters feel negatively about the economy. Vance acknowledged they have more work to do, saying Rome was not built in a day.
8: Fox's Madeline Rivera. President Trump announcing plans aimed at lowering prescription drug prices.
10: A White House official tells Fox Business that they have signed 50 states, the District of Columbia, as well as Puerto Rico, onto the generous model. Now, what that model does is it basically aligns now a voluntary five-year program that forces prescription drug prices to have most favored nation pricing.
8: Fox Business's Edward Lawrence. 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
11: From the Weather Center, this afternoon expect partly sunny skies with a chance of a thunderstorm potentially accompanied by hail and damaging winds reaching a high of 80 tonight. There may be a thunderstorm in some areas during the evening, clearing up later to become partly cloudy with a low of 51. Tomorrow will bring partly sunny conditions with the possibility of afternoon and evening thunderstorms in isolated areas and a high of 75. Then on Monday, anticipate partly sunny weather with a high of 69. I'm AccuWeather meteorologist Joe Lundberg for AM 1460 and FM 101.1, The Answer.
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0: But with interest rates slowly increasing, many people are saying that buyers have the advantage in this market, but you're getting mixed signals from the so-called experts.
1: Well, a lot of cool things I want to talk about, but they're all somewhat related. One of them is about chasing down the market. That's what most sellers are doing today, is they're asking for this price is not working. They go on high, they get a few showings, and then all of a sudden, you know, it's nobody shows up anymore, and then they have to slowly walk the price down. That's the recipe for netting the least amount of money. So the best way to do this is to price it very, very realistically out of the gate, and I'll show you how to do that in the first segment. The next segment is, what do you do if you're stuck on the market? What are some solutions to make things happen? And then also some checklists to get your home sold. And then number three is the days on market, and how does that really affect whether or not a home will sell? And there are times when a home sits on the market for 6 months and it sells all of a sudden just fine at a great price. But it just depends. You can kind of tell by the nature of the activity, especially if the house is somewhat unique, like it might be, I have a hobby farm that took longer, but we were getting a lot of good interest and offers throughout that time period. Or you have some unique properties that it's just going to take a special buyer. So those tend to take a little bit more time than the average. And the last but not least is going to be quite spicy, where I'm going to talk about real estate agents and how they often sabotage their own transactions. And I don't know why, because they're getting paid to get it to the finish line. And as always, I love talking about my hot new listings. Richard?
0: So, Barb, with the interest rate slowly increasing, many people are saying the buyers have the advantage in this market, but you're getting mixed signals from the so-called experts. Why is it important for home sellers to avoid overpricing in a market like this one?
1: Well, we know that pricing trumps marketing. Now, I have seen some marketing mistakes that will absolutely repel buyers. There are still agents out there that use their smartphone to take pictures, and the buyers now have this expectation of getting, you know, HD color, wide angle, for them to make a decision as to whether or not they're going to get in their car and drive and take a look at that house. So it's really, really important that it is marketed properly. However, pricing, I've had properties that are absolute wreck that sold with a bidding war because they were priced right. So pricing is number one, followed by marketing. So you really don't want to overprice a home. And right now, the housing demand has absolutely dropped quite a bit. A lot of that has to do with interest rates. If you bought a home back in 2022, you were at the tippy top of the market. And since then, it's just been this gradual decline until the last month or two, and it's starting to steepen. And the rates are going up at the same time. Mortgage rates right now, as I checked this morning, are over 7.17% for a 30-year fix. Richard, did you know that?
0: I had no idea at all, Barb. That's why I love talking to you on the weekends.
1: Yeah, I was really surprised. So what that means at the current rates, right now in El Paso County, as an example, and it's different prices in different counties, but right now our average price is in the low fives. So that would mean if you got a 30-year fixed mortgage at the conventional rate, your payment's going to be principal interest only over $3,500. Then you got to tack on property taxes and insurance and HOA dues. So it's very expensive. Not too many people actually can afford to buy a home right now. So it's absolutely critical that you price it right in the first place. The other thing I noticed a lot is that what's happening is a lot of home buyers are waiting for the right deals. And because of the affordability issue, they will look at homes that need work now. It used to be they didn't. They turn their nose up at it. But that only happens if it's priced too high. But if it's not priced too high and it needs work, the buyers are figuring out, hey, I can go get a renovation loan and I can fund up to $70,000 into the loan to make the home my own. And that way they get into a home at a lower price and they're able to modify it to make it work for them. And so we're seeing more and more and more people do that. And so right now, I think So what does that mean? If you're a home seller right now, it means that even though most agents are going to show up with historic sales and go, oh, your home is worth that much, and I think it will sell for this much, it may not be right. If the market's dropping just in the month between August and or July and August, the average and median price dropped by $30,000. Now, I've been watching this every single week because I watch the stats. And on average, probably since March, the average and median price are dropping $5,000 to $10,000. I've never seen a $30,000 drop this year. So that's kind of an indication. As the rates go up, the prices go down, and you have to be very, very careful about how you price a home. Because if you just have that short window where it's you're most likely to attract the best buyer, you really want to come out of the gate at the right price. So my name is Barb Schlenker. I'm the broker owner of Your Home Sold Guaranteed Realty and the host of this show. 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Just last weekend, I negotiated 3 contracts. They're all under contract. How did that happen? And most of them are only on for a short period of time. It's all about pricing. 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When we come back, we're going to talk about some ways that you can make sure that when you do go on the market, you come out of the gate and you actually are able to win in this crazy market that's dropping a little quicker than I like to see. If you are thinking of making a move, give us a call at 719-301-3900 or go to barbhasthebuyers.com. Richard?
0: Barb, we're discussing where home prices are expected to go in 2026. What are the predictions and how should the listeners prepare?
1: Well, Richard, I believe as long as they keep the rates high like they are, we're going to have the same number of buyers, but an increasing number of available homes. That's why we're seeing, like right now, we have a listing in an area that has a lot of new construction competition around it. And these builders are going in for the kill. They're actually buying down the interest rate for the first year down below 2%, which is unbelievable. And they're offering full landscaping, window coverings. All the buyers have to do is drop their stuff and they're happy as clams. So they're making it very easy for those buyers to walk into a brand new home, really heavily competing against the resales around there. So the only way the resales can beat them is either offer the same or lower the price. And those are the toughest ones to figure out. But I think going forward, what we're going to see is more than likely more of the same. The rates might tick up a little bit more, but I have a bunch of homes that are selling in a week or two. How are we doing that? It's all about pricing right. You don't have to be that far below recent similar sales to make that work. If you are thinking of making a move, give us a call at 719-301-3900. Bidding wars are unusual, but I had 2 last weekend. It does happen on occasion if the home is priced right. And we sell homes year-round. And something that, Richard, you may not know, these are numbers from Zillow. 80% of the agents sold 0 homes in the last year. Can you believe that?
0: That is amazing to me. And if I recall, you've got a number for those who have sold 3 or less?
1: Majority of the agents are in that 3 or less category. There's way too many that sold 0, though. It's sad, you know, but at the end of the day, it doesn't matter what the market is doing. I have seen all kinds of markets. I've seen times when during the meltdown, where it seems like the only things that were selling were the really deeply discounted repo homes and the people trying to put their home on the market in a retail environment. It wasn't working. However, the buyers were buying at the time, but they were buying the best deals. And it's more of what's going on right now. But according to the stats, I would say it's a little bit more of a balanced market than I would say a buyer's market. The agents and the buyers think they're in a buyer's market, so they can for the kill on the offer. But you can tell immediately when you go on the market if you got the price wrong. You can tell by the volume of showings. You can tell by the number of calls. Tell by the showing volume. If you're only getting a few showings, it's probably not right. If you're getting lots of showings, then you're hitting the number. And if you're getting lots of showings and no offers, it's just close. It's just slightly near that. So it's really, really important that you price the home correctly. If you don't, it won't take very long to figure it out. And if you make an adjustment in a short period of time, boom, the house is going to sell. So if you have any questions and you'd like us to come by, my whole team is trained on how to help you price the home right, or how to figure out how to position the home based on your needs. We do this all the time. So we sit down with sellers, multiples of them every single week, show them what the market's doing. We give them a good strategy on how they can meet their goals based on their goals, not ours. There are some people that don't want to do any fix-ups and they want to go as is. There's a different price for that. There are some people that might have, their house might have issues like on a busy street or right in front of a school where there's school parking all the time. You really have to be priced a little bit more realistically when you have issues. 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Just give us a call at 719-301-3900 or go to BarbHasTheBuyers.com. 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
2: 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I'm Richard Randall, and welcome back to Your Real Estate Voice with Barb Schlenker, the host of the program. And this is the weekly radio show that informs and educates you on how to buy or sell real estate with Barb Schlenker, the owner broker of Your Home Sold Guaranteed Realty. Now, Barb, of the many emotional and financial challenges with a divorce, dealing with the real estate part can be very daunting. What are the things that homeowners need to know about the house, the mortgage, and taxes when they're facing a divorce?
3: Well, Richard, it's really important to get some unbiased, non-emotional, trusted advisors around you. And the reason I say that is that obviously most divorces are somewhat contentious for some reason, right? Sometimes they're very amicable, but I would say that's not the norm. Sometimes each party has their own attorney. Sometimes those attorneys do crazy things. Like I had one last year where the seller was in the middle of doing an addition. He ran out of money and his plan was to just get a home equity line of credit. He had plenty of equity in order to finish the addition. And the wife's lawyer wouldn't let him do it. And so he ended up having to sell to an investor, probably lost quite a bit of money doing that. So crazy things happen. You need somebody that's kind of going to help you give sort of just unbiased, matter-of-fact advice on this decision. I've seen what relates to home sales, the attorneys maybe order an appraisal, an opinion of value. And typically those opinions of value come in way higher than what I think the home will sell for. So now you've got these licensed appraisers saying, oh, the home's worth that much. So the appraisers are looking backwards over historic sales while the markets are dropping, albeit gradually. actually. So they're looking backwards at historic sales and not looking at really what the trend is now and what the market's doing right now. So in a way, it kind of hurts them, because if they take the advice of one of these appraisers, stick the home on the market at a high price, and then it doesn't sell, it's just not helpful. It takes longer to get done. I had one homeowner, not getting a divorce, but he ended up getting an appraisal and taking money out of his house using a home equity line of credit. And just so you know, the appraisals for a home equity line of credit, their motivation is not for a purchase. They know you're using your house as a money machine. So they're going to try to maximize that number without really taking a look at it. And in this case, the home was very dated. It was a, 20, 30 years ago time warp. Beautiful lot, great views, great location, but the opinion of value of the appraisal was $1.25 million. Then the seller went on to have me put it on the market that price. Guess what? It didn't work. It ended up selling $400,000 less. So appraisers can absolutely be wrong, especially if it's just for the purpose of taking money out of your house. They don't care. They'll grab the averages, they'll grab the inaccurate Zillow number, and they'll try to find the highest comps to help you, which is okay for that purpose, but you can't rely on it as being a number in which your next buyer would pay for the home. So you got to figure out home value. You got to take a look at how you hold title if you're facing a divorce. What will happen with the proceeds when you sell? Now, typically what most people are obligated to do, they'll file for divorce. There's a legal process, and there's actually a divorce decree is what it's called, which is basically a judgment that says, okay, they're divorcing, they're going to split the home equity 50-50, or it could be a different way. Typically, the title companies who are managing the closing want to see this prior to closing. They want to know what's going on. They don't want one party or the other to take all the net proceeds when the divorce decree said something else. So there's a lot of factors in it. But when you are facing a divorce and there's an asset like that that you have to split up, there are basically four options. You could sell the house, divide the proceeds. One spouse or the other could buy the other out. In that case, it would involve either getting their hands on a bunch of cash and buying out their portion, and then you probably would have to have two appraisals, or you could retain ownership, or you could just refinance the home and start over. Here's the kicker, though. If you have a loan on it, most spouses, if they're divorcing, don't want their name on a mortgage that's left there. Is that right, Richard? Like, if you're divorcing that person and your name's on that mortgage, you go ahead and move on. Isn't that a problem?
2: It could be a very, very large problem. You don't want that to happen. And the easiest way is just make sure it's not there.
3: Right. Because if their name is on it, I have seen either party get kind of vindictive and quit making payments. They don't care about their credit anymore. And it can really smash up the other party's credit very quickly. The effect on credit when you miss a mortgage payment is this. If you miss a payment, it's going to drop your credit score by at least 100 points. That's the first hit, okay? And then you cannot buy another home or get a mortgage for at least a year just from missing a payment. If it forecloses or you short sale, it's going to be a much bigger hit on your credit. I don't even know what the number is, but you won't be able to buy another house for at least 4 years. So you don't want a divorcing party to damage your credit that way, because it's difficult even to get rentals when you start trashing your credit. It's a very important thing to maintain your credit. And I've seen it happen with credit cards. I had one this past year where, for some reason, the husband didn't have an attorney, which kind of puts you at a disadvantage, one party or the other, if that happens. But the wife had an attorney. And the wife decided, now he was selling a home, they were going to split the proceeds, right? And for him to buy his next home, some of the credit cards that they shared together had to be paid off. But the wife's attorney got in the middle of it, and she goes, no, I don't want the title company to do it. I want to control it. Title company will do it at closing. It's a very clean process, easy to track, and easy for him to move on and buy his next house. However, it didn't work out that way. The attorney's office wasn't really configured to handle bills. So they captured all the net proceeds. They started trying to pay these bills, but they didn't have the right accountant. They were just making stupid admin mistakes. It took 4 months from the time they sold the house for him to get that resolved. And actually what happened is the wife's attorney just gave the money back to him so he could pay the bills so he could buy his next house. So you don't want that kind of control, like one or the other not being represented and having that kind of power over you, because it makes it very, very untenable. Another resource you want to look at if you are going to buy a home, there's a really good resource called by the name of the company Bankrate. It's bankrate.com/mortgage calculator. And that's kind of cool because you could put in the purchase price, how much you're going to put down. It'll bring up the current rates. You could put in what you expect, property taxes and homeowners insurance and HOA dues if applicable. And you can actually calculate what your payment will be based on that. It's a free resource online. It's really good to figure out if you think, oh, I'm going to go buy another house with these proceeds. Right now, the days on market are higher. You cannot rely on Zillow's home value. I call it fake news, because Zillow is averaging the homes that are for sale, not the ones that have sold. So they're not showing you the money about what really happened at the end of the day. And you want to be prepared also for your next destination. Where are you going if you split up? What do you need to do with the proceeds when you do that? So there's a lot of decisions that need to be made. I would recommend that you hire trusted professionals. I would recommend that you hire each your own attorney is probably the safest way to do it. It's not a fun situation, I will say that. It's difficult. I've had some sellers that didn't get along so badly that they actually would not talk to each other, did not want to be in the same room together. That creates interesting process. We can handle it. It's okay. We can keep the information separate. We can keep the closing separate. I just need to know about it so I know what to do next. So my name is Barb Schlinker. I'm the broker owner of Your Home Sold Guaranteed Realty and the host of this show. And we're talking about what do you do if you're facing a divorce and how that affects your home, the mortgage, and property taxes. And when we come back, we're going to talk about refinance. We're going to talk about how you hold title. That's another question that people ask about, and property taxes. Richard?
2: I'm Richard Randall. 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If you're interested in selling, you want to call Barb at 719-301-3900. And we're talking, Barb, about divorce and how it could affect your house mortgage and taxes. So, Barb, what about the mortgage and taxes?
3: Well, in general, if you are going to just sell the property, there is no need to refinance. It's the same for an inherited home. You don't have to refinance it or pay it off, really, unless you just want to. Unless one spouse is keeping the house, you really don't have to worry about it. But if you want to get your name off that mortgage, then I would require that they refinance, which is hard to do right now because there's so many people that are sitting on these low interest mortgages and they don't want to let them go because it's really hard to get back in there at those low rates. So that could be rather interesting. And what about taxes? So there's two levels of taxes. One of them is property taxes, and you don't really have to think much about that. That just gets settled up by the title company at closing. So the days that you own the home, when you sell the home, you're going to get charged for the property taxes owed for that time period, that year more than likely, because previous year would have been paid. And then going forward, it's not a problem. It's just a proration. But what about capital gain, if that's a factor? So just so you know, if you've lived in the home two of the last 5 years and you're married, then you can write off as much as $500,000 in profit. If you're not married, it's $250,000. So if you're in that divorce situation, I don't know how they calculate it exactly, but at closing, title company is going to have you fill out a document as to whether or not they issue a 1099 at closing, and then you can have your tax professional figure it out. More than likely, if you're splitting the proceeds, you're probably splitting the profit, and you would have to have a tax professional do your taxes the following year. They don't collect any capital gain or any kind of taxes like that out of the closing, but you want to make sure that you have somebody do your taxes that year. Don't use QuickBooks when you have those complicated calculations. And then how you hold title, if you're both in title, you both must sign on the dotted line. If one of you is in title, one of you has to sign on the dotted line. However, you have to comply with whatever the divorce decree said. So even though one party might be on the mortgage, but you're married and there's a divorce going on, the title company is going to want to see that and make sure that that gets handled properly. And if you are thinking of making a move, we help people all the time in this situation. We try to make the process private. The fact that you're divorcing is not public record, at least not in our world. We don't share it with your future buyer because you don't want them to think that you're highly motivated to sell. And that's really the best way to handle that process. So give us a call at 719-301-3900 or visit BarbHasTheBuyers.com. 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
4: Fox News, I'm Angelo Bavaro. Early voting underway for November's midterm elections. People in six states now able to cast those ballots.
5: Vice President J.D. Vance was in Iowa yesterday, where the Senate race has been deemed a toss-up. The Republican Party is facing some headwinds, with a Fox News poll showing about 77% of voters feel negatively about the economy. Vance acknowledged they have more work to do, saying Rome was not built in a day.
4: Fox's Madeline Rivera. President Trump announcing plans aimed at lowering prescription drug prices.
6: A White House official tells Fox Business that they have signed 50 states, the District of Columbia, as well as Puerto Rico, onto the generous model. Now, what that model does is it basically aligns now a voluntary five-year program that forces prescription drug prices to have most favored nation pricing.
4: Fox Business's Edward Lawrence. 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
8: From the Weather Center, this afternoon expect partly sunny skies with a chance of a thunderstorm potentially accompanied by hail and damaging winds reaching a high of 80 tonight. There may be a thunderstorm in some areas during the evening, clearing up later to become partly cloudy with a low of 51. Tomorrow will bring partly sunny conditions with the possibility of afternoon and evening thunderstorms in isolated areas and a high of 75. Then on Monday, anticipate partly sunny weather with a high of 69. I'm AccuWeather meteorologist Joe Lundberg for AM 1460 and FM.

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8: The program. This is the weekly radio show that informs and educates you on how to buy or sell real estate with Barb Schlenker. Now, Barb, why is the time a home sits on the market, if it goes long, it going to hurt the seller's chance of getting the very most money when it does sell?
9: Well, Richard, right now, unfortunately, we're in a declining market, and it really kind of hit me upside the head when I was looking at stats last week to go, wait. When the August stats came out in the Pikes Peak MLS, the average and median sales price dropped in just 1 month by $30,000. That's a good chunk of money when the average and median sales price is in the low fives, right? So what do you do in that situation if you're trying to sell a home? What most sellers are doing is they're kind of following the market down, and slowly. And if you're not in a hurry, it's okay. But the problem is you don't want declining market to get so far away from your asking price where it just doesn't happen. And at some point, the sellers are going to get motivated enough to say, okay, let's just get this done. But some people are motivated out of the gate. We try a price and it's really tricky. I just went over similar sales this morning with a client and I'm like, wow, just a few months ago, that same house, and yours is way nicer, sold for $485. And now we're seeing homes on the market that are comparable to yours that are selling for a bit less than that. So we're trying to figure out what is that number to make a buyer say, yes, this is it. And the house is gorgeous. It's not the house, it's just the market. So it's a little bit challenging. So there's clues to prevent you from chasing the market down. So the title of this segment is The Clock is Ticking. How do you win the first 14 days? Number one, the best thing to do is price it right out of the gate. Price it what I call realistically versus optimistically. So there's a couple of data points that you can look at. One of them is if you go look at the property up on Zillow and Realtor.com, they show all the data. They show exactly what price you bought it for. They will show exactly what your current price is, how long you've been on the market, whether or not you lowered the price. All that data is there for the buyers to see. And I know they're looking at it because the buyers will call me. Like, I've got a few that are VA repos, right? So they might have paid $300,000 back during the boom, and now we're going on the market for $250,000. So they're calling going, wait, what happened? Why did you drop the price that much? I'm like, we didn't drop the price. It's a different owner putting it on the market at current market value. So they don't understand that. They're just looking at that data, thinking it's the same seller controlling that price. So you can also look at the number of views of your home on Zillow as compared to the number of saves. So generally, if it's about 10% views to saves, that's a pretty good sign that you're going to get an offer. The other thing that you're running up against in this industry, and I hate to say it, but I'm going there. I'm sorry. A lot of the agents don't have really strong selling skills. So I just read feedback this morning from one agent that said, oh, she loves the home. Love, love, love.

0: It's her number one, but we're going to go look at other houses. It's like, what are you doing? That's not what you're supposed to do. If you get the love word, you go back to the office and you write up an offer. You don't know what the seller's going to take, but instead she pivots and shows them more homes and then ghosts us a couple days later. So maybe they found another house. Maybe they don't qualify. I don't know what the details are. Another thing that you should know is there is no requirement per the state to verify that a buyer can buy a home when the agent is showing the home. Did you know that, Richard?
1: Not know that. And could I be the first to say that is absolutely crazy?
0: I know. It is crazy. It's like, why would they go out and show a home if they don't know they can buy a home? But a lot of agents are meeting their buyers for the first time through connections of these big tech company websites. As an example, Zillow, Realtor.com, Homes.com, pretty much all of them, if you don't pay as a listing agent for those sites, when the buyer clicks the button that says, hey, I want to see that home, those tech companies will connect some random agent that's paying for buyer leads on that website. Okay. And guess where their first destination is? To open the door. They don't know if they can buy a couch on Craigslist, let alone your home. And that's what's so frustrating for sellers. Like, oh my gosh, they saw the pictures, they love the home, but why are they here if they can't afford it? You know, and that happens, unfortunately, a lot. And the agents use those buyer leads opportunity to meet a maybe buyer and live in hopium that they hope it works out and they hope that they can, you know, get a sale out of it. So we see a lot of that going on. So days on market right now are absolutely critical. Now, I have had some sellers that waited it out until they got the right buyer and it worked for them. So sometimes you can, especially if you're not in a hurry. But if you need to sell your house and get to a destination at a certain point, you have to be priced right to attract all the buyers in the buyer population for that price and area of home and be able to get, if you can, multiple offers so that you can pick the best buyer. And just so you know, I have a house listed like that up in Elizabeth. And I used a different MLS up there because it's in that MLS area. And it's another KGB/MLS organization that if you don't follow their rules, they will fine you. So my annual dues for that particular system are $360 a year. They charge me $500 because I didn't change the status in the MLS because yes, the seller has a contract, but it's not firm. I have seen buyers that spread it out all the way until the very last minute where the sellers don't know if they should be moving or not. And there was another agent that was inquiring about that home that wanted that home. So I'm sure she turned me into the MLS police. So I got fined because I didn't follow their rules. So I got on the phone with the MLS and I said, hey, just so you know, when we change the status in the MLS, that hurts the seller. Do you know that a real estate agent got sued because somebody called about a house? The answer was it's under contract. And it turned out that buyer wanted to pay $100,000 more than the current offer on the table. It was not relayed to the client and they got sued. So I said, you got with these dumb rules, you are hurting us as agents. And more importantly, you're hurting our clients that really don't have uncertainty in the deal until 3 or 4 weeks into the game. And then they can finally pack up and move and have a pretty good idea that it's going to happen. So it's pricing is critical. The market is going to tell you right away if you don't get pricing right. How can you tell? You'll be able to tell by the volume of showings. If you're getting plenty of showings, you're in the game. Or if the showings drop off, you're not at that right price where the buyers want to buy it. And this is very much, tell me if you think I'm wrong, Richard, but you know, it's a very instant society. Even sellers want an instant sale. They want instant gratification that, okay, I put my house on the market. It's going to sell yet? Is it sold yet? Right now, the average days on the market are probably maybe anywhere from 3 to 6 months. What do you think, Richard?
1: I think you've got to have realistic expectations. I always talk about managing expectations. I'm looking at some of your notes. 235 days on market on Zillow. That's quite a long time.
0: It's a long time, but that was a higher end property, a unique property that has big acreage and barns and garages and stuff like that. And we did not make a price adjustment on that one, mostly because right out of the gate, we had interest. We had threats of offers. We had showings. So that one was just a matter of time. And you can tell by the interest, the feedback, all that stuff. The first buyer that came along had a house to sell, and I delivered all of my great tools where they could buy this home without selling their current home. And then they wimped out on us. But another buyer came directly to me. So I sold that home, and it's going to close here pretty soon. So, but you could tell if the showings slow down, if the buyers start to avoid it, if the agents quit showing, that's a clue that, okay, we're not over the target as far as what the current buyer population would pay for that home. And right now, unfortunately, the market is working against us. We've got interest rates over 7%. Now, we haven't seen that since, what, the end of 2022 when the Fed zoomed them up to 7.5. The days on market signal, basically, how do you know? So average days on market right now for the El Paso County, according to MLS stats, is 49 days. But I have another resource that's looking at the MLS stats, and they're saying, no, it's actually 95 days. I wonder if they're just, the MLS less KGB is kind of feeding us a line there. 45 to 70 days is considered a balanced market, meaning buyer and seller both have kind of balance, like they're even in negotiations. And if the average days on market go over 70 days, which is, I think, where we're at right now, it really favors the buyers. Douglas County, the average days on market are over 94 days. Pueblo, over 100 days. But at the end of the day, if it's priced right, the buyers will come. It's just that simple. But right now, the agents and the buyers think that they have leverage. In their mind, now these are 80% of agents sell zero homes. Most of them never seen a declining market. And just because it's not a bidding war, they are telling their buyers, oh, go in for the kill, ask less than asking, try to negotiate with the seller. What's happening in that scenario is they are not winning. They're not getting that house because it's not quite that weak, but they think it is, and they don't have enough sales experience to know otherwise. If you are thinking of making a move, we help people do this all the time. Our average days on market are far shorter than the average. I think right now we're at 22 days where the market average is 95. Give us a call at 719-301-3900 or go to barbhasthebuyers.com. Richard?
1: Barb, we're discussing the clock is ticking and winning that first 14 days on the market, how important that is. What are some things that home sellers can do to ensure that their home sells and sells in a timely manner and, of course, for the most amount of money?
0: Well, Richard, if the house is not selling, you got to look at the four P's, what I call preparation. Did you get the home prepared for sale? I look at properties all the time because I'm giving opinions of values to home sellers pretty often. There's a big difference in what a buyer will pay for a remodeled home versus one that needs work. The buyers look at homes that need work and they'll go, oh, I got to come up with the cash. Now, not all agents are educated that there are renovation loans up there where you could actually finance up to $50,000, $70,000 to renovate the loans and have that cash pulled out of your mortgage after closing versus doing it, having the cash out of pocket. So it's a really good program and probably far less than a credit card would be for sure. Pricing, we talked about that. Promotion is important. So not everybody studies this. I love to find really bad pictures of homes for sale on the MLS, and unfortunately they're still there. And so you can't do that. You can't let your agent put a bad picture out there that repels buyers because that's not the goal. We got to get them in the door. So it's really critical to price it right. Pricing actually trumps everything else. And just so you know, with 87% of the agents getting out of the business every 5 years, we have a high turnover. Most of these agents have never seen a correcting market. What's going on? You might be getting bad advice if you're getting a low experienced agent to help you handle the sale. So if you are thinking of making a move, give us a call at 719-301-3900 or barbhasthebuyers.com. 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
2: 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I'm Richard Randall, and welcome back to Your Real Estate Voice with Barb Schlinker. 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Now, Barb, people are listening to Your Real Estate Voice with the host of the program, and here in Colorado, we're continuing to talk about how and why agents blow up deals. What are some things that you see in these more than 25 years that you've been doing this that happens and it causes real estate contracts to fail, and what can be done about it, Barb?
0: It goes back to the whole real estate thing. In the state of Colorado, to become a licensed real estate agent, it's 1 month of school, and there is no job description. There's no how-to. There's only what not to do here and there, but there's not a real strong way for especially buyer's agents to articulate the value that they bring to the table. So they make it up. A lot of them think that they need to get stuff for their buyers. And it starts from the beginning. And a lot of them, I hate to say this, are really lazy. They don't even want to show the house. I had two recent, very high-end deals where the buyer's agent, who had signed an agreement to give their client a fiduciary duty, what that means is they put their client's needs ahead of their own, didn't want to be bothered to show the house. They wanted me to do it for him and her. It was two different deals. And eventually, I'm just going to say it. How about if I just send you the check and you just stay home? Is that okay? I'm going to get in trouble if I do that. Or sometimes what I typically do is say, sure, I'll take care of your client. Go ahead and send me a referral agreement and I refer you some of the commission when it closes. I'll go ahead and do everything for you. A lot of agents don't even want to show the house. I have one client where their house was tied up for 10 days before the buyer or the agent came to see the house. And oh, by the way, the agent didn't want to show up for the inspection either. It wasn't until I put my foot down and said, no, we're not doing this. I'm not babysitting your buyers on the inspection. You got to go to the inspection for your buyer. Next thing I know, I'm getting a one-star review on Yelp Business complaining about how I wouldn't let them do the inspection how they wanted, and I was an evil, evil woman. What do you think, Richard? Do you think I'm an evil woman?
1: I've known you for almost 10 years or so. You are far from an evil woman. You're a strong woman. You represent your clients because there's a fiduciary relationship, but evil? No, that doesn't qualify.
0: But here's the thing. This is the question I get from sellers all the time. So wait, okay, they want me to pay their commission, the seller, right? That's in the contract. They'll ask, oh, pay me 3%. Whatever it is, right? And then the question is, so what do they do? I'm like, well, maybe they showed the house. Not necessarily. They might have sent the buyer to the open house and, you know, sat at home and filled out the 10-minute form fill, wanting to make 3% commission. Do they go to the inspection? No, I have to talk them into it. And many times the sellers are asking me to attend to represent them. And guess what? I'm there. They write my paycheck. So I am going to comply. And they should be considering the same thing when it comes to representing their buyers and attending their inspections and attending the walkthroughs and stuff like that. And when it comes to inspection negotiations, oh my, I could spend an hour on that. I think the agents think that they deliver value by getting their buyers a discount and getting stuff for their buyers. So I had one a couple years back where we had lost the first buyer. That buyer just changed her mind. But we went through the whole inspection. This seller had put like $13,000 in the sewer line. It was a really clean, nice house, but it had a sub-electrical panel that was Federal Pacific. So Federal Pacific is known for potentially the circuits not popping when they're overloaded, causing fires, right? So a lot of inspectors are very nervous about that brand, and the buyers will ask for replacement, which is pretty spendy. I've seen the best price I've seen lately is $2,500. But this was a little sub-panel in the garage. It wasn't even, the main panel was a brand new, beautiful panel. The sub-panel just handled the garage door opener and a few lights. So there was no risk really of overloading it. When it came to the second buyer and the inspection, he sent over a request asking for $1,000 off the price because it had that panel. And so I picked up the phone. I said, really? Because what the inspection objection does is it says, we'll take the house. house, but not unless you take care of this. And if you don't take care of this, get our earnest money back. So I called him. I said, I'm going to blow up a deal over $1,000. There was no, but I had to ask for something. In their mind, that's what their job is, to get stuff, right? And some of them take it to an absolute extreme. We had a little mix-up recently. We originally contracted to close and let the seller stay for like 4 or 5 days after closing. The sellers didn't think that they were going to need that, so they canceled that. And then they told me subsequent, oh no, we're still not moving till late in the week. I'm like, okay, well, we're going to have to uncancel that post-closing agreement. And it was only like a day or two that the buyers knew that, okay, we're going to give you the property at closing. And then all of a sudden we came back and said, no, I'm sorry, we still need it. So what does the agent do? He sends an email and says, my buyers want $20,000 for the 1 day inconvenience. And I said, yeah, that's a ripoff. That's not going to happen. I said, you have to, what the contract says is if you don't deliver possession after closing, then it's whatever amount a day is in the contract, which the only way they could collect that money is if they go to a court of law and get a judgment for that, plus any damages. So we already had $500 a day in there for that. And I said, what are your damages? So he came back and gave me this list that was written by the buyer. I couldn't believe he shared this with me. The first one was, well, we wanted to come measure for carpet, and we're going to have our washer and dryer delivered. It's a $5,000 washer and dryer, and we want to install a radon mitigation system. And the fourth item, wait for it, Richard, I had to cancel 2 Pilates classes that I won't get that money back. So she wanted $20,000 for things that could be done while the seller was there, and she had to cancel Pilates classes. So obviously the answer was no, no, no, and no. And they kept coming down with their number. Finally, we were about 1,000 apart, and then they just moved the closing to the day that the sellers are going to be out. Done. But it's like, who told them they could extract stuff just from a few-day mix-up? And it's like, in the meantime, Richard, I'm Barb has the buyers. I'm out there showing the property. They put that deal in doubt. I've already got a list of buyers that want that home, and I'm letting him know, by the way, I'm showing it today to another cash buyer. So I play the takeaway all the time if you mess with me like that. And what I hate about it is these stupid agents make it a miserable experience for my clients. And they're moving. It's a big project to move. I don't like not being in control of that. That's why I try to get the firmness at least 10 days before closing. That way the sellers know with confidence we're packing, we're moving, it's all going to go fine. You can't force anybody to close and make it to the finish line. There could be things out of your control that could happen, but you have a pretty good idea if it's going to work. And some of these agents just throw in these curveballs, like $20,000 because our Pilates class got canceled, just to say, see, I'm a negotiating master of the universe and I got you stuff.
1: It's insulting that they would think you or me or anyone else would even believe that or entertain such a thought.
0: And it was in writing. Imagine what the judge would say if it went to court. Oh, Your Honor, my Pilates class got canceled. I deserve pain and suffering.
1: Well, I know what they're going to say to you. I had to ask for something.
0: It's just funny. Unfortunately, a lot of agents don't have or get training on negotiating. So they just kind of wing it and they think it is their role. That's how they provide value. And I would argue against that. It's not how they should be providing value to a buyer. What they should be doing is making it a smooth on-time transaction and getting them the house that they want. You know, they mess with me, I'm going to put it in doubt for them to get the house. Why they do that, it doesn't make any sense to me. It all goes back to lack of training and lack of expertise. You got to be careful and really make sure that your agent is protecting you from some of these stupid bailout clauses that happen all the time. So if you are thinking of making a move, you want somebody that has your back. That is absolutely my team. Give us a call. My name is Barb Schlenker with Your Home Sold Guaranteed Realty and the host of this show, Your Real Estate Voice. Richard?
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1: So, Barb, your favorite time comes to hot new listings. What do you have for us this week?
0: I've got a lot of great properties. A beautiful property down at 3523 Possum Lane in Pueblo, under $400,000. A beautiful property on 250 East Cheyenne Road. Now, this one's priced to sell because the interior needs cosmetics. We're going to be there at the open house today from 12 to 1 with flyers on how you can get those renovation loans to fix up that home and fund it into your loan at a very low cost. Another beautiful home up in Monument, 789 Piney Ridge Way, that's been remodeled under $1 million. Fantastic rancher in Canyon City at 1943 Pearl Street. That was priced in the 270s. Also, 2020 Crystal River, 80915. This gorgeous home is very well in great condition, but it also has the most spectacular backyard that I've ever seen. Lots of entertainment space, a theater in the basement, and that one's priced at $449,999. We also have another home close to Fort Carson and Peterson, 9482 Burr Oak Lane at $439,500. This lovely rancher with a finished basement also backs to open space and has another great buy, 1140 Jet Wings Circle at $349,900. Also on East Fountain Boulevard, there's one on Fountain Boulevard, a condo at $169,900. Another fantastic property close to Penrose, Maine, 510 East Jefferson, two bedroom, one bath with a massive two car garage and an RV garage, $349,900. A stunning home on Patrician Way, this gorgeous mid-century modern home at $449,999. And then another remodeled home, 2806 Kasdan Circle, $349,999. We've got one in Pueblo on Gold King that has an assumable VA loan. Another one on 1518 Sanderson in the low 400s. Another fantastic home on Jorba Grove that is a VA assumable loan. If you see a property with a VA assumable loan, that means that you could bring the difference in cash, which is not very much, and be able to walk in and take over those low interest payments, 2.5% or something crazy low like that. Also on Reno Road, this lovely home at 599 is on 60 acres, big ranch, multi-generational living. Beautiful house, 275 East Fountain, that is a mixed use, meaning main level could be commercial downtown, 524-999. On Moose Jaw, why buy new when you've got this lovely home on Moose Jaw, $624,999. Beautiful home up in Crystal Park at 780. This lovely home has spectacular views and solar. Another amazing property on 40 acres at 9010 Beulah Highlands, $1.5 million. Gorgeous views, lots of privacy. Last time I was there, a big bear walked across their front yard, which I really enjoyed that. And then we have plenty more. Go to our website, barbhasthebuyers.com, to see all of our homes, or call us at 719-301-3900. Richard?
1: 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Thanks for listening this week. Barb, great talking with you. Look forward to talking to you next week. Be safe. Have a good time in between.
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5: This deal is not ownership. This would give the U.S. expanded strategic and military rights.
6: Fox's Alex Hogan. The president says the deal gives the U.S. military control over Greenland and bans bases from non-NATO countries. President Trump hosts China's President Xi Jinping at the White House on Wednesday, a meeting that could produce tension.
5: China's relationship with Iran is under the spotlight. China is accused of propping up Iran's war machine by buying its oil, supplying the regime with weapons and even intelligence that's helping to target U.S. troops, allegedly.
6: Fox's Madeline Rivera. 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
8: From the Weather Center, tonight expect a chance of thunderstorms early, giving way to partly cloudy skies later on with a low of 51. Tomorrow will bring a mix of sun and clouds with the possibility of an afternoon thunderstorm. Some storms could be severe with hail and strong winds. The high will reach 75. Tomorrow night, there is a chance of evening thunderstorms in some areas, then turning partly cloudy with a low of 50. I'm AccuWeather meteorologist Jason Caterina for AM 1460 and FM 101.1, The Answer.
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10: Foundations of Freedom. 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
11: Ronald Reagan understood that freedom sometimes requires more than quiet diplomacy. It requires moral clarity. On June 12, 1987, standing before the Brandenburg Gate in a divided Berlin, Reagan issued a direct challenge to Soviet leader Mikhail Gorbachev. "Mr. Gorbachev, tear down this wall." The Berlin Wall was more than concrete and barbed wire. It represented a system that restricted movement, divided families, and denied millions the freedoms Americans often take for granted. Reagan refused to treat that division as permanent. He understood that free nations must be willing to identify the difference between liberty and oppression, and have the courage to say so. 2 years later, the Berlin Wall fell. Freedom survives when people refuse to accept tyranny as inevitable. So when freedom is challenged today, will we have the courage to defend it with the same clarity?
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13: So I am going to make good on a promise I made on the radio show a couple of weeks ago. And in doing so, I think I am going to tick off all of the podcast listeners. But that's fine, you see, because they're not here right now. It's just you and me here on the radio. And so a couple of weeks ago, I said I would talk about what do you do? What do you do with somebody who you know and perhaps love who refuses to learn how to drive? No, it's not that they can't physically drive for some reason or that they monetarily can't afford to drive. It's that they knowingly choose not to drive while burdening those around them. And we will discuss that. How do you approach that situation with grace and in a tactful, meaningful way? There may be some sarcasm in that, just a little bit, if you could pick that up. So we shall discuss that. Also, I want to bring back Tim Jackson. You heard him on the program couple of weeks ago. We had him on the radio show. It was a lot of fun, and I actually kept him for a little longer after the radio show, where we, this is why it's going to tick off the podcast listeners. This is why I said that, because we decided to do a podcast exclusive, a podcast bonus, if you will. And those podcast guys on the podcast, they thought they were the only ones who were going to get this. Well, I lied. They weren't, because you on the radio are also going to benefit from this as well. We had a great discussion with him about not just the flying cars, but more about the nitty gritty of how are flying cars going to be regulated, and can regulators actually keep up with the changes in technology? Not only that, how do we compete with China on this realm? Because they are jumping head first into this and we can't let them beat us. So that's going to be coming up here. I will play that as a podcast bonus. And in fact, my discussion about what to do with someone who doesn't want to drive, that was also a podcast bonus. It's almost like I'm taking a couple of my podcasts and stitching them together here on the program to get out of doing the show today. I would never do such a thing, I will have you know. I would never do such a thing whatsoever. But in reality, that is apparently what I am doing. But I will say, it is for a good cause this weekend. Because I, while I shall be absent from the host chair here at the radio station, and I will be doing some work on a project that I have told you about, which is my Toyota Century. My 1990 Toyota Century, if you're not familiar with it, it is Toyota's forefront luxury machine. It is the most luxurious, fanciest, all the bells and whistles Toyota that, well, Toyota ever made. It's the best Toyota that ever Toyota'd. How about that? And in reality, it was the most expensive Japanese car in the world when it was brand new. The one that I have is the most depreciated version of that that I could find. I don't think there's a cheaper one for sale in the country, possibly not even in the world. It needs a little bit of love. But if you've been listening to the show, you know I have had a harebrained plan to retrofit my Century into a podcast and radio studio, a mobile one, no less, in which I shall then take the car coast to coast, doing live shows along the way. So this weekend, I have an opportunity to make some headway on that. So I need to take a little bit of a break from the show today and go do that. Also, I'm tying that into a, if you know, my day job in radio, I do that. But I also own a video production business outside of that. And the video production business has started a studio. Yes, a real physical location in downtown Colorado Springs. Well, I have a building. I have to put stuff in it now and turn it into a studio. So between that and the Century, I know, I got to play a little bit of hooky today. Normally, I just play hooky for, like, you know, really reasonable things, like going to the racetrack and stuff. And, yeah, that's normally what I do, but I promise you, I'm doing some actual work here. But I will say, before we get to my interview here with Tim Jackson in just a minute, despite that, you should kick back here and relax. Well, okay, you probably shouldn't kick back too much if you're actually driving right now, but you should go out and enjoy some fall colors. This week, especially in the high country, apparently is the best time to get out there and enjoy some of those fall colors and enjoy some of the most spectacular driving roads that this nation has to offer. And we've got some great ones here in Southern Colorado. You might find yourself going up to Guanella Pass. You might find yourself doing Hartscrabble Pass. Maybe you want to go up Highway 24 up to Woodland Park, then up to Cripple Creek. That's a really nice drive. Here in the Springs, we're not seeing as many fall colors yet. But up there in the high country, it's really popping. But you know what Colorado likes to do? The colors pop for like a few days, and then all the leaves fall off. It's not like if you're out on the East Coast when you get fall colors for weeks on weeks. So I would say you should go out and enjoy that. My next guest, by the way, Tim Jackson, he did a really nice write-up, by the way, this weekend on, you can see it in the Denver Post right now, about fall colors. So, and his recommended road trips to do that. So you should check that out in the Denver Post. But we're going to go ahead and get to him right here on the Automotive ADHD Show. Here's my bonus podcast with Tim right now. All right. Hey, thanks for joining us here on the bonus edition of the Automotive ADHD Show. We just got off of the radio show. If you're just joining us now, go back and listen to the podcast of the radio show. I'm talking to Tim Jackson, author of the book, Dude, Where's My Flying Car? He's been in the automotive industry for over 30 years. He's a private pilot. He knows a lot about this stuff. And Tim, we ran out of time on the radio show. But I was asking you a question at near the end of the program. We were talking about flying cars and the government oversight with them. And my question for you before we ran out of time was, the FAA doesn't move quickly. Any federal organization doesn't tend to move quickly. And the planes we see in general aviation right now are oftentimes from the 50s, the 60s, the 70s. You see those in use still. And a lot of that technology itself hasn't changed because a lot of, I mean, even just now, if you follow the aviation world, which I tried to loosely, I spend too much money on cars. I don't have enough money for planes here at this point. But, you know, there's even talks of getting away from leaded fuel in planes and getting that approved now, which we've been using leaded fuel in airplanes for as long as we've had them. So with these organizations like the FAA moving slow, how soon do you realistically see this being adopted from a regulatory perspective?
14: No, that's an important question. It's happening. So at the conferences I've attended, National Business Aviation Association, the Oshkosh Air Show, EAA, Experimental Aviation Association, and Verticon, which is the conference for the Vertical Aviation, which is a helicopter association. At each of those, the federal government or the Secretary of Transportation has promulgated a rule while I was there. I'd like to say I planned that. I fell into it by accident mostly, but I got to be there while they were signing the regs into law that will govern these. So the one in at NBAA was in October 2024 and established drone space is 0 to 500 feet. Flying or air taxi, VTOL space, 500 to 1500, and everybody else above that. Doesn't mean that you can't be outside that, but that's the targeted area mm-hmm. they want you to fly. And then at the Oshkosh Air Show, they changed a lot of the regs, making it easier for general aviation pilots who have experience and are and stay active to continue their license into the future. And then
13: one quick note for my listeners following along. If you're not in the aviation space, Oshkosh is one of the, if not the biggest show mm-hmm. in the nation. So there's a lot of stuff that goes on with that regulatory stuff happening there. But obviously the air show and all of that.
14: It's the largest air show in the world, actually.
13: In the world?
14: Yeah.
13: Really?
14: Yeah.
13: I thought just the nation.
14: Yeah. And last year they had I don't have this year's numbers. Last year they had over 763,000 people come through the air show.
13: And everyone likes to fly in, which, of course,
14: a lot of flying.
13: The whole
14: it's
13: point,
14: the busiest airport for a week. Over 10,000 takeoffs and landings daily.
13: Wow. I can't imagine being one of the ATC guys for that. But anyway, I digress. So and at some point we may see some flying cars flying into that, too. Yeah. So getting back to some of that regulatory look there, I mean, it doesn't move very quickly, but are you seeing a heightened sort of urgency on this? Are they kind of focusing on this as a new thing?
14: Yeah, luckily, and I don't know who's been pulling the levers on to make this happen, but President Trump signed an executive order to expedite flying cars.
13: Wow.
14: And also to expedite the supersonic jets again.
13: Okay.
14: Like boom supersonic.
13: Yeah, like the Concorde was at one point. Yeah.
14: And so it's good that he's taking the lead on that. Part of this, and you could have multiple programs just on this, but to be competitive with China going forward, mm-hmm. they're 2 years ago, I would say they were slightly behind us. Now I would say we're basically comparable. And, but in the future, China could be ahead of us on this technology.
13: Mm-hmm.
14: And who wants that?
13: Right, right. And I mean, you see how China is already making leaps and bounds in the automotive space. I mean, compared to, you know, 30 years ago, where China was like very much a third world country with cars, you know, copying and knocking off anything that they could find, to now, it's tough to say this as an American, but seeing some of the cars that China makes, they're some of the most technologically sophisticated and innovative cars, especially in the electric space. And as an American, for one, I don't want Chinese cars, you know, with the notion of, you know, how they can spy on you. And there's all this stuff that goes into that. But you got to admit that China is pushing that technological barrier. They are putting resources behind that, and we're not. And if we're not doing that, we're getting slept on by China, and that's going to lead to a whole host of other issues, you know.
14: Yeah, and I would say, and because of these actions, I would say it's not that we're not doing the right thing, but we need to keep doing the right thing.
13: Yeah.
14: And we need to follow through and make sure we stay competitive in that space.
13: Hey, don't go anywhere. We're taking a quick break here on the radio. It's the Automotive ADHD Show. I'll be right back with Tim Jackson after this.
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13: Hey, I talked to Tim Jackson on the radio show, but I also had him on for a podcast bonus. Here's some previously not heard before interview content with him talking about flying cars right here.
18: Sure, because we can't let China outcompete us in that space for sure. So you're seeing some of that heightened push with the flying cars here now, and that can mean a lot for our infrastructure, transportation as we know it. That can mean a whole lot for that. And kind of give me a big picture view of what this could mean with flying cars, with public transit, because we've talked a little bit about clearing up some of the congestion on the roadways, sure, but this allows a lot more transportation to places. I mean, I can think of like Denver International Airport is terrible if you're actually in the city and you want to get to the airport. You know, you're going to drive 40 minutes to get to the airport.
14: Or more
18: if there's traffic. Sure, yeah, depending on where you're at. And, you know, I mean, they took that airport and put it as far out as it seems like they possibly
14: Nebraska
18: could.
14: Almost.
18: Yeah, it's what's funny because in my day job, I often interact with a lot of people who fly in and out of the state. I work with people out of state in my media production company. And it's funny is they'll fly in and be like, yeah, I'm going to fly in and I'm going to go check out the mountains by Denver. And I'm like, what do you mean the mountains by Denver? You got to go out of Denver to get to the mountains and quite a ways. And if you're at the airport, you're basically in Kansas. I mean, we could just let Kansas actually have the rest of that and just start Colorado where the mountains are. But I mean, how do you see this changing things with, I mean, both the personal flying cars, but also the air taxis? That's a big part.
14: Let's talk on the air taxis. And this was my message to the CEOs, as I mentioned, you got to find a way to up your game and get the production where it needs to meet the demand. You got to be able to meet at least have a point in the future that you're going to be able to connect with the demand. Because if you can take that 40 minutes to an hour from downtown Denver to the airport, and make it 8 or 9 minutes, who wouldn't? Who wouldn't want to do that? And why would you, as a city leader or a governmental leader, want to get in the way of doing that? Because it's our potential customers, but it's your constituents. We should all be on the same trajectory, and we should be enabling this. We got to find a way to make it happen, because for America to be competitive into the future, we have to be able to produce this type of technology.
18: Sure.
14: And
18: sure.
14: Make it work.
18: Well, and looking at this too, I mean, you also have happening here in Colorado, but in other states as well. If you're listening on the podcast, this is likely something that's being discussed in your state, wherever you are at, even with some of my international listeners. You know, the notion of expanding trains as a use of public transit here in the United States, I mean, we have... it's very different than if you're in Europe, for one. I mean, some of our states are the size of European countries, and we're spread out much further than any of these European countries. I've talked fondly about the number of times I go to Japan. I like to go to Japan when I can. I love the public transit system in Japan. They do a fantastic job of things. But that same sort of public transit system doesn't necessarily work here in the United States, both because of the actual physical landmass constraints that we have, but also the cultural perspective of that. How do you see these flying cars, air taxis, we'll say for the sake of this, competing with trains? Because we've got this big train project underway, in theory, here in Colorado, to connect basically one end of the state to the other, well, to Denver, Fort Collins, that area. But we've got this train project underway, and it's already looking like it's going to be a terrible idea. And it seems like the flying taxis could alleviate some of that. What do you think?
14: Yeah, well, it could become a boondoggle. And the public transit systems that are operating today in Denver, Colorado Springs, and others, they're operating way under capacity.
18: Yeah.
14: And a lot of them are losing money. Denver RTD is losing a lot of money. So when you can change that, instead of taking the bus or the train or the car or the bike to the airport and can go from downtown Denver or Boulder or Centennial or Sterling Ranch to DIA, the Denver International Airport, and do it in 8 or 9 minutes, who wouldn't? Who would not want to do that? And so I do think that the manufacturers of these, like Archer, Joby, Beta, and others, will have to up their game on productivity and volume, because they need to be able to meet that demand. If they can't meet it, they're not going to be selling people on why they should have it.
18: Mm-hmm. Mm-hmm. That makes sense. And when we look at the state as a whole, you know, and again, this applies for other places, but I mean, transit here, you know, it takes a long time to get from one place to another here in Colorado, pretty much any state that you're in. And I see that argument that, you know, if you could get to the airport in 8 minutes, whereas normally it takes you 45 to an hour, I'd see where that argument comes into play here. Do you see with this as well, you know, let's flip this now. Let's flip this to, you know, the personal vehicles. How do you see those working in the context of you have to have a place to land them, take off, you have to have a place to store them? How does that differ, you know, if you have, instead of an air taxi, but you have a personal vehicle?
14: A PME.
18: Yeah. How does that change with that? Because we've got parking lots right now, we've got parking garages, but you can only park those necessarily where you can get in and get out with them. What do you think?
14: Yeah, you're going to have to find a place. I think they're going to be, for the people that have a little bit of, that doesn't, it can be a postage stamp size backyard, and you could have a building, a shed, a mini garage, and store them in. So I think that will be easier than what you might think. Although I would say, whether it's an RV or a boat or a flying car, convenience is really, really important to make work, because it's a convenience factor that's going to sell these. It's a convenience factor that's going to drive the demand. And that's why I think that manufacturers are going to have to find a way to up their game in the manufacturing of them.
18: Sure, sure. Now, one last question for you. And again, if you're just joining us here, my guest, Tim Jackson, author of the book, Dude, Where's My Flying Car? And I think we've got some interesting, you know, we got an interesting future ahead of us here with the flying cars. But this might be a curveball one. And we didn't talk about this before, but I just thought about this because I'm an automotive enthusiast. I love cars. I love working on cars. I race cars. I drive stupid project cars like the Toyota Century we have in the background here. I enjoy all of that stuff. Do you see there being an enthusiast pull to the flying cars? Do you see guys doing hot rod flying cars? Oh. What about flying races? What do you think about that?
14: Yes. And Jetsons, now that's on the personal aviation vehicle. The Jetsons have already done VTOL racing.
18: Really?
14: They did it at Bentonville, Arkansas at an air show that was hosted by the Walmart family down there.
18: Really?
14: And they do it every year. I mean, the air show is there every year, or the fly-in is there every year. But yeah, without a doubt. And there's other use cases we haven't even touched on, but one would be, there's a company called Pivotal, which is a personal aviation vehicle. It's out of Silicon Valley, like so many of these are. Archer's headquartered in Silicon Valley, as is Joby. Beta's technically headquartered in Burlington, Vermont. But yeah, they're already doing races with them.
18: Well, and a flying car may very well find its way into your garage. And it'll be interesting to see this because, you know, with automotive technology and innovation in the automotive space, we've seen a lot of innovation. We've seen changes in drivetrain technology with EVs. We've seen combustion drivetrains get better and more efficient than ever. We've seen that technology progress. But I think at a point we hit a plateau where we kind of got them as good as we're going to get them. And this probably is the next step. And like you said, the manufacturers are backing this. Boeing, you know, in the aerospace world, other big, you know, Embraer was doing that as well. But in the automotive space with Toyota, too, you know, pushing into this.
14: And Honda's got its own.
18: Honda, yes. Well, and, that's natural for Honda because they make jets, too. Yeah. So
14: they were on display at Oshkosh right next to their Honda jet. Their Honda VTOL flying car next to the Honda jet.
18: Hey, there we go. I love a good Honda. I love some VTEC. I don't know if those are going to have, might not have VTEC, though. But anyway, so my guest, of course, Tim Jackson. Tim, one last thing in case people didn't catch it on the radio show. How do people find your book, and how do they find you? Because you also write for the Denver Post, so they can stay up to date with that.
14: I do a weekly car review, new car review in the Denver Post. I love doing that. I'm having a blast doing it. But and I'm available. I do presentations. I'll come to your community. I'm self-funding this. I'm on a mission to educate the public because I, as we talked about before, I think 95% of the public doesn't know what a VTOL is and, or that these are coming as fast as they are or at all. And, so I'm on a mission to educate the public. And, when I fly and I fly commercially, with United Airlines, most, for the most part, I'll always get a copy of the book in the hands of the captain and the first officer. And I'll get about 2 or 3 minutes to just let them know what all United's got orders in from three different, air taxi companies. And 2 years ago, most of them didn't know that. Today, I'm finding most of them do. And they're very supportive of it. So, that's important. But yeah, I'm on a mission to educate the public.
18: Fantastic. And now I'm going to spring this on you here, but if you have, you know, if you're watching this and you know, you comment, if you're listening, you comment on Spotify, YouTube, Facebook, and more, shoot me a comment though. If you've got questions on flying cars and I'll send them, if you're good with that, I'll send those your way. And maybe at some point here, we can have you back on the show to kind of address some of the other questions. I'm sure there's stuff I didn't think of. I know you do these presentations about this stuff and you're used to talking about the different responses to these, you know, questions, concerns, ideas. So, you know what, if you're watching this right now and there's something we didn't get to on the program, go ahead and drop a comment here and I'll make sure it gets over to Tim. Now, Tim, I want to thank you so much here for joining me on the Automotive ADHD show. Thanks for joining me on the radio show. Thanks for joining me here on the bonus podcast. I really appreciate it.
14: Well, I love the fact that you do this. And I'm surprised I didn't already know you and know you were doing it. But this is great because this is important. Us car nerds, you know, we need a voice and you can be that voice.
18: Hey, I want to thank Tim for joining me here on the program. And that was a part two of a two-part interview. Now, if you missed part one, you can find that right now. It's up on the podcast, YouTube, and Spotify. After the break, we're talking about what do you do with somebody who refuses to drive. That's all coming up here. It's the Automotive ADHD Show. We'll be right back. Hey, Matt West here for Tire Rack. You know, I have been using Tire Rack for years now, and they are my go-to whenever I need new tires. And I don't just say that because, well, we're working together and stuff, you know? We've partnered up, but I really have been using them for a while. In fact, I actually reached out to them because I really enjoy what they do. They've got a great comparison tool that I love, especially when I'm shopping for different types of performance tires for, say, the S2000. I like being able to compare the different tires that are available, and they do all their own independent testing, and they give you these great graphs, charts, video review breakdowns. That's one of my favorite parts of Tire Rack. Helps you decide what tire to get. Also, I love being located in Colorado. They have quick shipping. I'm really close to one of their distribution centers. Very quick shipping. They will even mount and balance your tires if you want to do a wheel package. You can buy your wheels, buy your tires, have them mount and balance, and then ship them right over to you. They're ready to put on in your driveway, in your garage. I did that with the Subaru. I got the Method 502s with the Falcon Wild Peak tires. I had Tire Rack mount them up. And it is fantastic. So if you're looking for a place to get your next set of tires, whether it's for your track car, your daily driver, Tire Rack is the place to do it. If you're watching on video right here, check out that QR code on screen. You can also find out more about Tire Rack in the podcast description below.
6: 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The U.S. and Denmark have reached an historic agreement over Greenland.
19: President Trump has made a lot of headlines on comments over buying Greenland. This deal is not ownership. This would give the U.S. expanded strategic and military rights.
6: Fox's Alex Hogan. The president says the deal gives the U.S. military control over Greenland and bans bases from non-NATO countries. President Trump hosts China's President Xi Jinping at the White House on Wednesday. A meeting that could produce tension.
5: China's relationship with Iran is under the spotlight. China is accused of propping up Iran's war machine by buying its oil, supplying the regime with weapons and even intelligence that's helping to target U.S. troops, allegedly.
6: Fox's Madeline Rivera. 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
8: From the Weather Center, tonight expect a chance of thunderstorms early, giving way to partly cloudy skies later on with a low of 51. Tomorrow will bring a mix of sun and clouds with the possibility of an afternoon thunderstorm. Some storms could be severe with hail and strong winds. The high will reach 75. Tomorrow night, there is a chance of evening thunderstorms in some areas, then turning partly cloudy with a low of 50. I'm AccuWeather meteorologist Jason Caterina for AM 1460 and FM 101.1, The Answer.
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22: When I was in Iraq, our convoy was hit. It was bad. After I came home, I could still hear

0: ADHD with Matt West.
1: You know, there are all sorts of things worthy of being afraid of. Large predatory animals, a psychopath with an axe, wars, disease, natural disasters, the sock drawer of any teenager on the internet, or when your favorite fast food restaurant stops running a special menu item. Now, these are all what one could describe as rational fears. Driving, however, isn't one of them. And that is proven by the over 242 million drivers in the United States. Now, some of those, of course, with varying levels of competency behind the wheel. But my point still stands. Now, that said, it might shock you to know that there are people who refuse, utterly refuse, to get behind the wheel of perhaps what is one of the greatest man-made inventions of the past century. And it's not because these people can't drive for some medical or even financial reason, but it's because they actively choose not to while inconveniencing everyone around them. Now, most of these people gather in dark corners of the internet, like Reddit, to talk about why they hate driving. In fact, there are entire subreddits, some with over 240,000 users, dedicated to the topic. Not that I would know, because, you know, I don't use Reddit. But let's take this fine subreddit over here. If you're watching on video, take a look at this. Now, this subreddit, now I will say, because this show, in addition to being online, is syndicated on the radio, I'm therefore regulated by the FCC, and I can't actually say the name of this subreddit. But if you were wondering, it rhymes with r/suckcars. Now, for some reason, by the way, if we're looking over here on this subreddit, which is full of all sorts of things. By the way, this has allegedly, they define themselves as car-hating communists. And for some reason, by the way, all of these self-proclaimed outspoken commies, even though they're exercising their constitutionally protected choice to not drive and voice their opinion about it, they're still, you know, they're still pretty vocal about this. They are, in fact, by the way, engaging in the free market still by deciding to take a train or buy a bicycle or any number of things. Oh, wait. I thought they were communists. Huh. How does that work? Anyway, while I don't like them, they're not who I am going to talk about on today's edition of the show. I want to discuss those who constantly demand that other people chauffeur them around as if they were some sort of dignitary on a special mission to negotiate peace in the Middle East. Instead, though, you're actually, you know, just taking them to Taco Bell to get a chicken quesalupa for half off. So, anyway, you should get me one while you're there, too, by the way. Anyway, that's why I want to react to this post that also came from Reddit called r/trueoffmychest. And the user in this case here, we can go ahead and pop this thread up here. Now, I will say the user in this case is not the problem. Instead, they are complaining about a spouse who refuses to drive. And I think this story here best illustrates the fallout that can be created, the societal despair and fallout. It's a domino reaction that is created by not driving. So here, take a peek at this here, and let's see here. We will go through this here briefly. And anyway, so what he says here, he says, all right, he says, I-31M, apparently that's, again, a thing you have to do on Reddit. I-31M am at my wit's end, and I don't even care that it makes me a bad person. My fiance, 32M, has crippling driving anxiety. He can't drive at all. We live in a rural area of the province. Oh, that, okay. I got it now. That makes sense. That makes

0: makes sense. All right. There's no public transportation here, not like in the city. There are no buses, no Ubers, no taxis. There is no way to get around if you can't drive. Because of his driving anxiety, my fiancé doesn't have a driver's license and he doesn't know how to drive. He depends on other people to get him around and I'm sick of it. Now, this might go on for a while. We'll finish this paragraph here at least. This person goes on to say, we argued about this so much. He never tried to overcome it or go to therapy or anything. He just flat out refuses. He used to depend on his parents to drive him. Then it was his roommate and now it's me. I'm sick of having to be the one who has to drive him or get him places. He works from home full time, but anytime he needs to go somewhere, it's on me. And then there's more and more exposition here, which isn't important. We will skip through some of that. Let's see here. Where is okay? All right. So he says, this guy goes on to say, when he still lived at home, his younger sister refused to get her license. Oh, hold on. You didn't do the Reddit thing. You have to, I don't know, for some reason you have to define the age and gender. So I'll fix this here. When he still lived at home, his younger sister, 27F. See, there you go. Are you happy, Reddit? Are you happy now? Anyway, his younger sister refused to get her license until she went to university because she didn't want to get stuck being his driver. Wow. Okay. Now, cutting back to this here, we will abbreviate the rest of this post because, like everything on Reddit, it is biblical in the length of it. However, to sum up the rest of this here, they had a fight about it. This is a big thorn in their relationship. Apparently, this person who refuses to drive has never been in a car accident, has never known anyone to be hurt or killed in one, you know, which is, I guess, relevant. You know, if you have a bad taste of driving from that, that could be relevant. But anyway, so basically, this person is seeking the internet's approval to make sure that they are, this guy is not the bad guy here. And I think, I don't think the, this person's the bad guy. I think the person who refuses to drive, of course, is the problem. And, that being said, you know, reading this post here, reading this and thinking about it for a whopping 6 seconds, I think I've had a change of heart. You know, I've been, you know, previously on the program, on the radio show, I had mentioned in circumstances like this, when someone doesn't want to learn how to drive, the appropriate response is to find the nearest volcano and throw them into this. But I've had a change of heart and I have truly deep down been moved. And I honestly think we should all extend a hand of compassion to this individual and then immediately toss him into the nearest volcano with that hand. Now, it might take a few of us, probably, because there's a good chance this guy weighs like 400 pounds. So we'll probably have to, it'll probably be a few of us. We'll have to work together on it. Now, in the eventuality, though, that there are no volcanoes within walking distance, of course, because if they, otherwise you'd have to drive to them, which he's not going to do. You know, he would have to drive himself to one. So we'll have to find a different solution if there are no volcanoes within walking distance, because this individual clearly does not live in reality and I think has a motivation problem. Now, lucky for us that in this specific case, this specific person, this is an easy fix, okay? Because we can go into the medical science on this. We can go into the psychology on this. In fact, we shall later. But in this case, we don't need to, because the quickest solution, frankly, would be to abandon him on a volcanic island with nothing but a car. Well, no, actually, he really can't drive anywhere off of the island in the middle of the ocean. So that doesn't work. But okay, all right. Tell you what. We'll drop him in the middle of nowhere with only a car. So middle of nowhere with some roads, though, with a car. And then tell him 80 miles that way, there is food, water, and shelter, as well as a phone with TikTok. And then we'll make sure to do it when it's like 115 degrees outside in the middle of the summer. So he will have no choice than to climb into that air-conditioned car and drive himself to the to salvation, to safety, among other things. That's how you fix this. It's easy. You just, that's all you got to do with someone in this situation. That is the easy part of this. Now, while I was doing some research for this segment, believe it or not, I actually do research sometimes. Driving anxiety apparently is actually a real thing. Now, I think the person who was being complained about in this Reddit post, I don't think that was the case. I think that person was just selfish and unmotivated, which, again, like I said, we could fix that. Drop them in the middle of nowhere, solve that problem. Easy. Now,
1: hey, before we finish that, we're going to take a break. We'll be right back. It's the Automotive ADHD Show.
0: Hey, Matt West here for Chemical Guys. 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I know I'm sometimes more successful than not, but I am very successful now that I have the bucket. 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I am a fan of this kit because it comes with pretty much everything you need. 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And the Wash and Wax. You know how, if you're like me, you probably have a single, like when you go to take a shower, right? I think most men can relate to this. You go to take a shower and you buy like the 3-in-1. It's like the body wash, the shampoo, and I don't know, the shaving cream and deodorant and all of that stuff all in one bottle because I don't want to mess with other stuff. I just want to get in the shower, get clean, get out. And this is the same idea. The wash and wax in one thing here, and it, oh, it smells great. 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
1: Hey, it is the final stretch here on the Automotive ADHD show. Put that top down, cruise on home. Well, we're getting these crazy thunderstorms here in the Front Range in the afternoon. So you might need to put it back up a little bit later. But hey, I'm playing something for you that was something I did as a podcast exclusive. If you're listening on the radio, I know some of these podcast listeners, man, they are really entitled because sometimes they get things I don't get to do here on the radio. But I've decided to take some of the best bits from the podcast recently and run them here on the show. And we are going to continue my discussion about what do you do when someone refuses to drive to the detriment of everybody around them. Let's pick it back up.
0: The thing is, driving anxiety apparently is like actually a real thing. And I went ahead and did some research here, and there is some medical science to back this up. If you want to take a look here, this is an article titled "Overcoming the Fear of Driving," and it comes from the Anxiety and Depression Association of America. And this here lists a couple of common driving fears. Past negative experiences, like a car accident, something like that, can trigger it here. Driving outside of one's comfort zone alone, that could also trigger this situation. Another one here is the fear of having symptoms of anxiety and being trapped in the car. They say here, being stuck in traffic is an irritant no one likes. But if you have a fear of panic attacks, traffic can be a terrifying experience. People with a history of panic attacks tend to avoid situations where they can't get out quickly, including freeways and left turn lights. So that's one right there. Another one here, they list, again, this is a total of five reasons. Reason number four, fear of going too fast or losing control. That's one fear as well that keeps people from driving. And lastly, the fear of basically the danger of it, an exaggeration of the danger, the fear that you may end up dying in a car. And perhaps the people maybe think about it a little too much. And the thing is, though, when we look at this here, they say conquering a fear of driving is possible, but usually requires help. The gold standard of treatment for any anxiety disorder is cognitive behavioral therapy, CBT. I thought CBT had another definition. Anyway, the first step they say is to identify the fear and list that, and then go seek help from a professional, a CBT professional. So here's the thing. There was not actually a solution in that medical article listed there. So again, apparently just contacting a doctor or something is how you fix this. I don't know. So now, since they didn't actually give us a answer there, and because I have been to college for an amount of time, ignore that, you know, I have a degree in broadcasting, which, by the way, apparently is like a real degree. But I'm basically, because I've been to college at some point, I am just as qualified as any doctor to speak on this matter. And also, I mean, I host a car show, which means I'm completely unbiased when it comes to cars. And now, I want to step back here and I want to say, you know, looking at this situation, you have someone who doesn't know how to drive. The volcano is not an option for one reason or another, or maybe the person you're trying to throw into the volcano turns into some kind of like lava monster or kaiju or something. You know, if those are situations that present themselves, we need a different approach than the volcano. And I think this medical write-up at least is somewhat relevant in the reasons for driving anxiety. There is usually some sort of connection to a fear. Now, I think there's easy answers to this, though, because for one of the fears that's listed is fear of navigating. That's one of the things in there. And, you know, like getting lost or, you know, driving out of your comfort zone and then being somewhere unfamiliar and then getting lost. That's kind of one of the fears here. Now, if we break this down and we take a look at what we've got. So let's say fear of navigating, fear of being trapped. And the other one here they had listed was fear of going too fast and losing control. These are all correctable and easily, I'll even say. The navigating one is simple. We have GPS now on your smartphone. You know, I'm not a fan of these in the car, but just slap this thing on the dashboard, put Waze on it, and call it a day. That's all you got to do. At least you'll be driving. And actually, it really doesn't even matter where you're driving. Just the fact that you're driving, I think, is all that counts. So don't even worry about that. Don't even worry about that. Now, if your fear of driving, see, I should be charging you for like a consultation session. Don't medical providers do this? I'm pretty sure this is how they do it. And then they bill the government or something. I don't know how that works. Let me know how that works. I should be getting paid for this, I think. This is valuable clinical insight here. But anyway, if your fear of driving is being trapped in the car, that is also an easy fix. All you need to do is buy a convertible and then just drive with the top down all the time. And you won't experience that claustrophobic fear of not being able to escape. You can, in fact, escape any time you would like. You should probably wait until the car is not in motion to escape, but that's not necessarily a requirement. You can do whatever you want. You can escape whenever you want. So, boom, done. That's an easy fix. Now, the going too fast and losing control portion of this, that is a little bit tougher, and it, I think, requires a little more nuanced of an approach. And this comes down to, I think, what is a lack of understanding, what your car is capable of. It's a fear of the unknown, and that fear of the unknown we can solve. Now, the best machine for solving this fear of the unknown would be some sort of sports car, I think. Some kind of high-performance car. Because high-performance cars have a much higher threshold of capability. Whether that's acceleration, whether that's braking, whether that's turning. There's a higher threshold here. And experimenting with that threshold in a controlled situation, you know, something like a racetrack, for example. You slowly find the limits and understand what the vehicle does and how it reacts. Now, somebody who doesn't want to drive outright, they won't even sit in the driver's seat of a car, is going to need some help from a supporting friend or a family member, presumably one of who is sick and tired of driving them around all the time. So you may need to do some extra coaxing. You may need, in order to get them into that first step so they can actually drive the car and experience the limits of it, you may need to intervene manually by, I don't know, you could coerce them with threats initially, perhaps hold somebody hostage who they care about. But that part, that's easy. I think you can figure that out. And after they overcome that initial hurdle, that initial jump to actually get in the driver's seat, they'll probably be able to manage more and more on their own. And over time, they will develop an understanding of what the car can do in a high-performance environment. Again, this is a fear of the unknown. We have to make the unknown known. And a racetrack is a fantastic place to do that. Then when you bring it back to the streets at a much lower, safer speed, that fear of losing control, you know, and going too fast, that's going to be completely gone because this person is now going to have experience driving a lot faster, and they're going to know, hey, I've got confidence in my machine. I know what it's going to do. It's not going to spit out on me. It's not going to do this. I know where the threshold is, and I am below that threshold. So, also, by the way, if they manage to get through all of this, you know, they're probably going to be a better driver overall than the average driver. Because I think, frankly, this actually applies for all of us. You know, even if you do like driving, even if you don't have a problem with driving, getting on the track, even just a little bit, or maybe using a snowy parking lot in the wintertime to actually learn what your car does at the limit of traction is really important. I mean, you get to learn about oversteer, understeer, threshold braking. You can do all of those things, and that makes you a better driver all around. And additionally, driving a car, you know, I think some of this fear of losing control, driving a car with too little capability. See, this is why I said a sports car, because having a car with too little capability may still contribute to the fear problem. Your fear may actually be somewhat rational that the car is not going to hold its own on the road. I mean, like, what happens if I need to enter this corner at 120 miles an hour, but I'm worried that my Nissan Altima and 215 all-season tires can't take this corner at that speed? That would worry me too, frankly. So I do think you need a car that you can count on, and a car that can comfortably stop on a dime, take a corner like it's on rails. You need a machine that is reliable, safe, and able to do all of these things. And, you know, like I said, for people earlier who were worried about being trapped in the car and having a panic attack, this car therefore also must be a convertible at the same time. So all of that to say, I guess this means that in order to overcome driving anxiety and stop being a burden on society itself, you need to buy a Honda S2000, which I'm not sure how I came to that conclusion. I couldn't tell you. So anyway, with that, I do want to thank you for watching. Thank you for listening. If this is your first time hearing the show, I do the show on the radio all across Southern Colorado. 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This show is also sponsored by Tire Rack and Chemical Guys. And if you take a look on screen there, there's a QR code for Tire Rack and there's one for Chemical Guys. Use those or the affiliate links in the description below next time you need to get tires or detailing supplies. Also, drop a super thanks in the comments to support my absolutely bonkers plan to convert my 1990 Toyota Century into a mobile podcast studio and then road trip it coast to coast while doing live shows on the way. This is going to end badly, so you need to do what you can to help it not end badly. And hey, let me know if there's somebody you know who has a fear of driving. Send them this video, not because, you know, I want to artificially inflate S2000 prices or anything.
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12: The war, the State Department has allowed a core Iranian delegation to attend the event, but a senior administration official did not say whether there will be any meetings between the U.S. and Iran.
13: Fox's Madeline Rivera. President Trump will also host China's President Xi Jinping at the White House next week. Americans are weighing in on some new Fox News polls.
14: Just 23% think the economy is good or fair, and over 60% said gas and food prices are a major problem for their families. 63% of those polled said the president is making the economy worse. On Iran, more than 7 in 10 voters do not think the president has a way to exit the conflict.
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15: From the Weather Center, tonight expect a chance of thunderstorms early, giving way to partly cloudy skies later on with a low of 51. Tomorrow will bring a mix of sun and clouds with the possibility of an afternoon thunderstorm. Some storms could be severe with hail and strong winds. The high will reach 75. Tomorrow night, there is a chance of evening thunderstorms in some areas, then turning partly cloudy with a low of 50. I'm AccuWeather meteorologist Jason Caterina for AM 1460 and FM 101.1, The Answer.
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18: 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On June 12, 1987, standing before the Brandenburg Gate in a divided Berlin, Reagan issued a direct challenge to Soviet leader Mikhail Gorbachev. "Mr. Gorbachev, tear down this wall." The Berlin Wall was more than concrete and barbed wire. It represented a system that restricted movement, divided families, and denied millions the freedoms Americans often take for granted. Reagan refused to treat that division as permanent. He understood that free nations must be willing to identify the difference between liberty and oppression, and have the courage to say so. 2 years later, the Berlin Wall fell. Freedom survives when people refuse to accept tyranny as inevitable. So when freedom is challenged today, will we have the courage to defend it with the same clarity?
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24: Word. If we placed our trust in God, we wouldn't allow ourselves to get in the position that sometimes people oftentimes get into. In other words, is God who the Bible says He is? If He is, listen, if my God is the God who is a life-giving God, so powerful that He raised His only begotten Son, Jesus Christ, from the dead, I can trust Him. I can't trust some philosophy, but I can place my trust absolutely, completely, and totally in this God who raised Jesus Christ, His Son, from the dead.
25: Welcome to In Touch, the teaching ministry of Dr. Charles Stanley. The third chapter of Galatians tells us the righteous will live by faith. This verse indicates that faith is of great importance to God. But what exactly is faith? Is it trust, belief, confidence? Today we kick off a challenging series that can help us understand the basics of learning to walk by faith. Let's listen in to Dr. Stanley's message.
24: There are two things that are absolutely essential to a right relationship with God. They are, first of all, belief that God is. Secondly, belief that God will always do what God says He will do.
2: apart from these two basic convictions, there is no salvation and there is no blessing. In fact, the writer of Hebrews said it this way: if we're to please God, we must believe that He is and that He is a rewarder of those who diligently seek Him, or that He will do exactly what He promised. The basic foundation truth of the whole Christian life is faith. That's how we relate to God. That's how we relate to His Son, Jesus Christ. And yet, that is the one area of our life that probably most people either misunderstand or have the most difficulty with. Can I trust God? Why don't I trust God? Oftentimes, life filled full of doubt. Well, this is the beginning of a series entitled Learning to Walk by Faith. And I want you to turn, if you will, to 2 Corinthians chapter 5. And the title of this message is Learning to Walk by Faith, The Basics. Now, what do I mean by the basics? I mean the starting point. This is where we begin in learning to walk by faith. And what I want you to note in this passage is this, that the Apostle Paul, writing to the Corinthians, is talking to them about life and death and the condition of our body and what is going to happen to us after we die. And the process of discussing that, he makes one statement here that I want us to note. But I want us to look at this whole passage for a moment. He says in 2 Corinthians chapter 5, verse 1, "For we know that if the earthly tent," speaking of our physical body, "which is our house, is torn down, we have a building from God," that is another body, "a house not made with hands, eternal in the heavens. For indeed in this house," that is in this body, "we groan, longing to be clothed with our dwelling from heaven. Inasmuch as we, having put it on, shall not be found naked. For indeed, while we are in this tent, we groan, being burdened, because we do not want to be unclothed, but to be clothed in order that what is mortal may be swallowed up by life. Now he who prepared us for this purpose is God, who gave to us the Spirit as a pledge. Therefore, being always of good courage, and knowing that while we are home in the body, we are absent from the Lord, for we walk by faith and not by sight. We're of good courage, I say, and prefer rather to be absent from the body and to be at home with the Lord." The Apostle Paul is saying, you know, there will come a time we lay these bodies down. We'll have a new body, a resurrected body, which our Lord promised and which He certainly demonstrated in His own resurrection. Paul says, we have the privilege of living by faith. We walk by faith. Therefore, we're not worried about death. We're not afraid of death. We're not concerned about what's going to happen to these bodies. We have the awesome promise of a resurrected body and a heavenly home. And he says, therefore, we're not walking by sight. We're not walking by feeling. We're not walking by other people's opinions. We're not walking according to reason. We are walking simply by faith. It is the will and purpose and plan of God that all of us learn to walk by faith. Now, if I should ask you, is your life a picture of, could it be described as a life of one who is walking by faith? Well, probably you may think in terms of the way you think of faith, and you may say, well, yes, I do. But I want you to listen carefully, and I hope you'll jot down a few things when I give you a couple of definitions or so here. I want to make it as simple and plain as possible, but it's very important that we understand what the Bible says about faith, not what the world says about it. When you think in terms of the word faith and the word believe, probably in our culture today, because people say, I believe this and I'm a believer and yes, I believe and all the things they say, probably the better word is the word trust. That is, I'm placing my trust in. I am committing myself to. The word believe or trust is an action word. And if you took these three words in the Greek language, love and serve, and if you put the word believe, all three of these have the same ending on the word. And a Greek ending on a word is very significant. They're all words of action. I love. If I love someone, I'm going to respond. If I serve someone, I'm going to act. If I believe, I'm going to act. For example, you can read the 40 verses of the 11th chapter of Hebrews, and 19 times the Bible speaks of someone believing, whether it's Abraham or Jacob or Moses or Noah. They all believe. And when they believe, the Bible says they did something. So in the New Testament, you can go all the way through the New Testament. And every time someone is believing or placing their trust in, there is an action. It is an inner action that moves the will. And so when we think in terms of
24: believing. It isn't some stagnant kind of belief that says, yes, I believe, never moves, never budges, no action. The very word is a word of action. Something is going to happen in your life and my life when we place our trust in, when we commit ourselves to Almighty God. Now, the issue is this, not whether you believe or not, but what is it you believe? What are you putting your faith in? What are you putting your trust in? What are you committed to? Just the idea that I believe something is not sufficient. Listen, the whole key to the belief system is who is the object? What is the object of my belief? Therefore, the only legitimate object of my belief when it comes to relationship that is spiritual is this. I must believe in the life-giving God who resurrected Jesus Christ, his son, from the dead. If my belief and my faith about my future and about my present is in anything other than that, it has substance that will, listen, that will ultimately disappear. And therefore, when we say, well, what is faith? It is a confident conviction that our God is who he says he is, and he will do everything he promises to do. So when I say we're talking about the basics, I'm talking about the starting point, that faith is a confident conviction that our God is who he says he is, and he'll do everything he says he will do. Now, we said that the theme of this series is learning to walk by faith. Learning to walk by faith. And so now we have to talk about how do we walk and what is how do we exercise this faith that we have. Now, it is the will and purpose and plan of God that we live by faith. Well, the Apostle Paul said we walk by faith. What did he mean by that? When the Apostle Paul used the term walk, he usually referred to their conduct, lifestyle, manner of life. This is how we live our lives. And so you recall that on other occasions, he said, for example, we're to walk not in the flesh, but in the Spirit. We're to walk in love, or walk by love. And we are to walk in the Spirit. Many things he said, and what he was saying is, this should be a lifestyle. If somebody were to say to you, or ask you the question, do you live by faith? I wonder how many of you would say yes. Probably most of us would say, well, yes, I do. And what you mean is, well, I do most of the time, or I do sometime, or there are things that I have a difficult time trusting God for. You know what? That doesn't mean that you don't live by faith, because I'm going to come to that in a few moments. What I want us to notice here is what the Apostle Paul is saying when he says, we're walking by faith, not by sight, not by feeling. Now, most people walk not by faith, but by sight and by feeling and by reason. Now, I reason this thing out, and this is what I'm going to do. Oftentimes, God gets left out. Even sometimes when he is included, he is included in this manner. Here's what I think I ought to do, and God, I'm trusting you to help me. Instead of saying, Lord, what would you have me to do? What is your will? What is your purpose? What is your plan? It is the will and purpose and plan of God that you and I walk by faith. Now, there are going to be those moments when all of us, at times, suddenly, we may fret over something. And then we say, okay, God, I'm just going to trust you with that. Or there may be moments of fear that come. We hear about some difficult problem that's arising, and we might suddenly feel fear. But you know what should last shortly? Father, you're in charge. And it may be that when you see someone who is learning to walk by faith, or someone who is in the process of learning, we're all learning, and you don't see them wringing their hands and getting all upset and throwing a tantrum, you think, well, you don't care, you don't love me, you don't understand. That may not be it at all. It may be that they have learned to trust God. And they know that fuming and fretting and having a pity party and throwing a fist is not going to do any good, because the truth is, if my Heavenly Father, who loves me perfect, is absolutely in control of my life, and who infinitely in his wisdom knows the best thing every single time, can I trust him with it? Doesn't mean it won't hurt. Doesn't mean it won't fall. Doesn't mean it won't falter. Doesn't mean that at all. Because we're all going to falter and fall. We all have those anxious moments. And oftentimes we'll find ourselves asking the Lord for things, and or maybe for somebody or whatever it might be, and he doesn't do it when we want him to do it. We can get anxious. We can fret, we can fume, we can get angry at God. You know what? Doesn't bother him one bit. He knows we're going to get over it. You know what happens? It does absolutely no good to argue with God. He wins every time. You can't do anything about it until he's ready. The truth is, walking by faith is the only way to walk happily, contentedly, joyfully, confidently, assuredly, courageously, with a sense of anticipation in life. And so the Apostle Paul said, we're walking by faith. He said, we're not afraid. We're walking by faith. Now, you say, well, now, you said learning to walk by faith. How do we learn? Well, it's very evident, the very idea that we'd say learning implies that it's a process. For example, when you and I trusted Jesus Christ as our personal Savior, we didn't automatically trust God for everything. We didn't do that. What happened was we prayed. Maybe God didn't answer our prayer the way we wanted Him to, or we expected certain things to happen and they didn't happen the way we expected them to. And so, you know, we had difficulty. Well, let me ask you this now. When you were born, you didn't come out of your mother's womb running across the hall or the room. No, you came out. Somebody had to hold you. Finally, you reached that day that you could stand up by yourself, and wow, what a hero you were that day. And then you took that first step. You fell down after the first one, but you took the first step. And then you took two steps before you fell. And then next thing, you could walk all the way across the room to your mom or your dad. That was a wonderful day in the life of your parents. Now you're walking. And so you began to walk by yourself. You fell down, you scratched your knee, you cut your hand, you beat up your face. And so, you know, that's part of growing up. What's part of growing up? Walking, falling, walking, falling, walking, falling, standing up, falling, running, falling until you walk and you don't fall and you can run and you not fall. What happens? You grew. It was a process. Now, how do we grow in our walk with the Lord? Here's how I'm going to learn. I'm going to make a request. I'm going to put God to the test, not trying to tempt Him, but I make a request. And you know what? God answers my prayer or sees me through this. And you know what happens? When that happens, one layer comes down on my foundation of faith. My foundation is built on Christ, so it's a solid foundation. But I've got to build on that. I've got to build on the foundation of the eternal Son of God. How am I going to build on it? I'm going to trust Him and watch how He works and see Him come through, and I'm going to thank Him for it. But I'm going to observe what happened. Second thing I'm going to do is I'm going to get His Word, and I'm going to find out what the Bible says about Him. Now, listen carefully. If you don't know who the God is that you trust, how are you going to trust Him? That's why, as we said a few moments ago, all this foggy, frothy, light, non-substance belief that's going on has absolutely no credibility to it whatsoever. And there's no way to defend it. But when you and I get in the Word of God, and here's what it says. The Bible says that God loves me. And the Bible says He will meet my needs. The Bible says that God is holy, and He'll forgive me. In other words, when I begin to look at the Scriptures, here's what happens. My understanding of the nature of God, you know what that's doing? That's like pouring into my whole foundation, the oil that makes everything work. Here's who God is. Here's what He's like. And this is who God is, and this is what He's like, then I can trust Him. Now, the way God builds faith, as we said before, and I repeat this, trouble, trial, difficulty, and hardship. If I really want to understand what God is like, and I want Him to strengthen my faith, I've got to be willing to get thrown in the fire. I've got to be willing to face difficulty and hardship. Listen, you don't build faith that sustains you in life by simply reading it in a book. Listen, what makes it work is experience. It is experience that makes it work. But what gives impact to your testimony? Experience. It is the fact that you've been there. You've walked through deep waters. You've walked through fire. You've walked through trials. You've walked through hardship. You've walked through those times of great need when there seemingly was no way in the world for those needs to be met, and God met them. How do we learn? We learn by living, trusting, failing, getting our focus back on Him, and moving on in life. And my friend, God will build such awesome faith. And you see people, you say, well, I wish I had the faith that she has or he has. You know what? Faith is available to every single person. Now listen, watch this. You already have faith. When you trust that Jesus is your Savior, you're standing on the immovable foundation of faith. It's not going anywhere. Now, what you do on that is what you build into it. And you build into it a confident conviction that this God whom I believe, this God is, he is the one true God, and he will keep his every single promise. Now, I'm going to put him to the test. You see, he says, put me to the test and see what I'll do. So let me ask you this. Are you willing to say to him today, Lord, not for my sake, but for your sake, Lord, the things in my life I can't handle, needs I have, I don't think I can meet. Lord, I don't know how to handle these things. I've struggled. And I'll give you a little word that the Lord laid on my heart, because I was doing the same thing. And he just laid this word on my heart, A-S-H, ash. Don't be anxious. Don't strive over it. And don't hurry. I have to keep that in mind. Don't be anxious. Don't strive about it. Working at it. Don't hurry. And for me personally, it's been a tremendous help to me. If I find myself getting anxious, it's a, don't be anxious. Don't strive and don't hurry, because those three things usually go together. You have to decide, Lord, I'm going to turn it over to you. Now here's the whole issue. You listen and say amen. It's the last thing I'm going to say. Do you believe that your God, who is the life-giving God who raised Jesus from the dead, do you believe that he's who he says he is? Say amen. Amen. Do you believe that he'll keep his every promise? Say amen. Amen. Now, are you willing to tell him today, Father, I believe you're who you say you are. I believe you'll keep every single promise. I believe you're a trustworthy God, that I can put my life and everything I am and everything I have in your hands, and you will take care of me. Now, are you willing to surrender your life to that God? Body, soul, spirit, finances, relationships, marriage, family, everything. Can he handle it? Will you let him handle it? You say, well, I'm not even a Christian. What about me? Well, simply this. Here's where you have to start. You have to ask yourself the question, do you believe the testimony of God's Word? That except you're born again, except you trust Jesus as your Savior, you'd be lost eternally. You believe that? Do you believe that Jesus Christ went to the cross and died on the cross and paid your sin debt in full? Do you believe that? You have to begin right there. If you're willing to accept that truth and willing to say to him, Lord Jesus, I confess my sins to you. I do believe what you say in the Scripture. I do believe that your death at Calvary atoned for my sins. I'm trusting you as my Savior. I'm trusting you that what you did will atone for my sin. I'm trusting you to forgive me of my sins. I'm trusting you to be my Savior and my Lord. The moment you do that, that moment you become a living child of God. Then you begin the journey with us. We're all learning how to walk by faith.
25: 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That's the topic of today's moment with Charles Stanley. 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
25: 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What's the first thing you think about when you wake up? In a moment with Charles Stanley, you'll hear about his morning routine as he explained it years ago.
2: When you and I wake up in the morning, what is the first thing we should say? Now, I can't dictate to somebody else what they think, but I can tell you what I feel. I think that is, when I wake up in the morning, the first thing I want to think about is Father. Because you know what? All day long, I'm going to live making decisions, meeting people, doing the work that the Lord has called me to do. And so I know when I open my eyes, or I become conscious even sometime before I open my eyes, I know that today I need my Father to walk with me. I know that today I will have to depend upon Him and trust Him for every single thing. And so therefore, I want to begin the day where it should begin, in my relationship with Him, affirming my relationship, affirming my unity, my oneness, and my love and devotion to Him. We should listen, because we're going to walk by faith. Now, what does that involve? Well, here's what it involves. It means, for example, that I'm going to be asking for His guidance today. Here's what He said. Trust in the Lord with all your heart. Lean not to your own understanding. In all your ways acknowledge Him, and He will direct your paths. I want to thank You that I have that wonderful privilege and the wonderful promise that You've given me, Lord. It means, if I'm going to walk by faith today, that I am going to be seeking His mind and His heart, seeking direction for every single facet of my life. Not some things, but everything. You see, to walk by faith isn't something we do sometime and not sometime. To walk by faith means I am going to rely upon, I'm going to trust in, I'm going to depend upon my Heavenly Father to give me direction for the day. I'm going to depend upon Him to meet every single need that I have.
25: 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Has this program helped you to do that? We'd love to know about it. When In Touch returns, salvation is a gift received by all who believe. But exactly what does it mean to believe in Jesus Christ? Well, we'll hear about that in part two of our series, Learning to Walk by Faith. 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
13: Fox News, I'm Daria Albinger. President Trump will address the UN General Assembly in New York next week.
12: President Trump is expected to repeat his calls that Iran cannot have a nuclear weapon. Despite the war, the State Department has allowed a core Iranian delegation to attend the event. But a senior administration official did not say whether there will be any meetings between the U.S. and Iran.
13: Fox's Madeline Rivera. President Trump will also host China's President Xi Jinping at the White House next week. Americans are weighing in on some new Fox News polls.
14: Just 23% think the economy is good or fair, and over 60% said gas and food prices are a major problem for their families. 63% of those polled said the president is making the economy worse. On Iran, more than 7 in 10 voters do not think the president has a way to exit the conflict.
13: Fox's Jessica Rosenthal in Washington. 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
15: From the Weather Center, tonight expect a chance of thunderstorms early, giving way to partly cloudy skies later on with a low of 51. Tomorrow will bring a mix of sun and clouds with the possibility of an afternoon thunderstorm. Some storms could be severe with hail and strong winds. The high will reach 75. Tomorrow night, there is a chance of evening thunderstorms in some areas, then turning partly cloudy with a low of 50. I'm AccuWeather meteorologist Jason Caterina for AM 1460 and FM 101.1, The Answer.
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2: Ronald Reagan understood that freedom sometimes requires more than quiet diplomacy. It requires moral clarity. On June 12, 1987, standing before the Brandenburg Gate in a divided Berlin, Reagan issued a direct challenge to Soviet leader Mikhail Gorbachev. "Mr. Gorbachev, tear down this wall." The Berlin Wall was more than concrete and barbed wire. It represented a system that restricted movement, divided families, and denied millions the freedoms Americans often take for granted. Reagan refused to treat that division as permanent. He understood that free nations must be willing to identify the difference between liberty and oppression, and have the courage to say so. 2 years later, the Berlin Wall fell. Freedom survives when people refuse to accept tyranny as inevitable. 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
8: The fact is that we should love what God loves. 1 Corinthians 13, verse 4, Paul says, "Love does not rejoice in unrighteousness, but it rejoices with the truth." Love rejoices with the truth, but it does not rejoice in unrighteousness. And we see that, you know, in the Psalms ever so clearly. But that kind of thinking, you see, this is what is being lost in our society. Our society is losing its ability to think, as Francis Schaeffer put it, antithetically. To think antithetically says good, bad, light, dark, right, wrong. You learn how to make moral judgments. That's being erased with a Brillo pad, isn't it? Everything's relative, unless you say something that they don't think is politically correct. So the standard of our society today is that you never make value judgments. Well, guess what? God makes value judgments. Now, does God make value judgments based upon a person's ethnicity? What bloodline they are? No. Does God make judgments, value judgments, on the basis of their gender, a male or a female? No. But God does make value judgments on what people believe, and what people think, and what they cling to, and what kinds of choices they make. We do make value judgments on choices, on decisions. And if something is evil, you know, you say, this is evil. God's value judgments are all throughout the Scripture, and God says that you are to think the way that I think. You are to make decisions the way that I make decisions. These are the standards by which God says we are to judge men on the basis of what they do. Well, coming back to this attitude problem among the people of Israel, you know, they had a false standard, and they had set up this idea that their love, their definition of love, was good enough, and, you know, hey, we can, you know, love our neighbor, but we should hate our enemy. Jesus says, absolutely not. Back here in Matthew 5, Jesus says in verse 44, "But I say to you," verses 44 to 48, he corrects them, "but I say to you, love your enemies and pray for those who persecute you." What? Love your enemies? Are you crazy, Jesus? I mean, the world doesn't think that way. And quite frankly, it is not a natural thing for us to say, I'm going to love my enemy. Now, you and I, as Christians, or even you and I as simply good citizens, you and I may say, well,

0: tolerate my enemy. I won't go slash his tires at night. We may tolerate our enemy, or we may hold ourselves back from giving them back something that we want to say, but in our flesh, we don't say that I'm going to love him. That just doesn't come natural, does it? The natural thing is that we want revenge. At least that's the way that I grew up. You know, one way or another, I'm going to get you. And that's the way that our flesh operates. This is the way the world defines love. The world says, oh yeah, we love our family. We love our friends. We love the people that scratch our back. Hey, I can scratch your back, right back. The world's way of loving says, and I vow to love you from this day forward until you don't give me what I want. And then I'm out of here. And I have a really, really good attorney. That's the world's way of loving. But what is God's love like? Jesus said, here's the way that God loves. And he says, God's love is that you love your enemies and you pray for those who persecute you. Well, this is otherworldly. You know, this is not the kind of love that we find in our own sinful flesh, is it? Remember when Jesus was on the cross? And you had this multitude of people that, you know, had been, you know, beating him, spitting on him, spitting in his face, striking him, plucking out his beard. And then he's hanging on the cross, and you have these two criminals that are being crucified. And then these guys start in on him. Hey, say that you're the Son of God, and why don't you get us down out of here? Get yourself and get us out of here. And then Jesus did something. You remember what he did? He said, Father, forgive them. They know not what they're doing. You want to see an example of loving your enemies and praying for those who persecute you? Look at Christ. You know, in Ephesians chapter 5, verse 1, it says, therefore, be imitators of God and walk in love. Our commandment, you see, the commandment for you and me is to imitate Jesus Christ. Romans 8:29, he saved us that we would be conformed to his image. And this is what Pastor Rocky was bringing out so much over the last couple days. He says this, and I'll give it to you. He says, in your marriage, you've got the wrong motivation if you're thinking, how can I just simply do something to make her change her attitude? That's the wrong attitude. How can I, you know, do something that will make him become a better person? Your conduct as a husband or a wife needs to be saying, I need to glorify God. And it doesn't matter whether or not he or she is doing what they need to in terms of their way of loving you. You and I have been commanded to love Jesus Christ and to honor him with our lives, right? Amen? What she does is God's business. My commandment is to glorify God with my life, by loving my wife. My wife's responsibility is to glorify God with her life. And our responsibility as Christians, Jesus said, is to demonstrate the love of the Father in the way that we live. Loving your neighbor as yourself. Jesus himself did that. And this is what he's trying to teach us. That yes, we can and should hate evil, but we must not let ourselves be hateful people. Now, you know, I'm not sure, to tell you the truth, if I, you know, have exactly the way of defining for you, you know, how that separates itself out. But I'm taking to Bible verses that teach us and show us about hating evil, okay? But I can tell you this. What it means is that we cannot have a hateful attitude towards human beings. We cannot have a hateful attitude toward human beings. We recognize the reality of evil. We have police. We have armies that have to try to keep it in place. And if we have to defend ourselves, there's nothing wrong, in my opinion, with defending yourself against evildoers. But we cannot maintain an attitude of having hatred towards our fellow human being. That is ungodly. That is ungodly. The world's way of doing business is, you did me wrong, just wait. So what does Paul say in Romans 12:20? Never take your own revenge. But if your enemy is hungry, he quotes from the Proverbs, feed him. If he is thirsty, give him a drink, for in doing so you will heap burning coals on his head. Do not be overcome by evil, but overcome evil with good. You know, this idea of coals on your head, in biblical times, ancient Near East, oftentimes when somebody was completely broken in repentance, they would take ashes and they would put ashes on their head, symbolizing their brokenness and their repentance. And he says, you really want to bring your enemy to repentance? Show kindness to him. That's the idea. They'll put burning coals on their head. There's a Lebanese lady. She's a Christian. Her name is Gabrielle. Somebody help me out. Anybody know who I'm talking about? She's a Christian Lebanese woman, and she grew up in a Muslim background in Lebanon. But during a lot of these conflicts and wars that have been happening over there, she fell in the middle of conflict and warfare and these kinds of things. But Israeli soldiers reached out to her and cared for her and put her in the hospital and took care of her. And the Israelis, cared for her. Not Christian Israelis either, just Jewish people in the army. And she began to, from that, in her testimony, if you read, her writings, and she's a pretty famous speaker. She speaks all around. I can't think of her last name. Gabrielle Bridget or Bridget Gabrielle? Bridget Gabrielle, thank you. But she says, I began to see something. I began to realize that I'm growing up, in the middle of a people who are extremely hateful. We would never do that for another person, another Jewish person. But these guys did this for me. And through these circumstances, God has, brought her to Jesus Christ, and she has come to know the love of God. This is the way that we need to live. We don't live on the basis of revenge. But we need to make choices to do that. The wrong choice is to become hateful against those who have done us wrong. Hating is not the way of God. Jesus said, love your enemies and pray for those who persecute you. Love your enemies. Does that mean that I need to have a nice warm feeling? No, you probably will not have a nice warm feeling for somebody who is beating you in the face. Like our brother who is sitting in this Iranian prison. He is our brother. He's a pastor. He's, being beaten almost to the point of death. He probably will end up dying. I'm not saying that this guy has to have a warm, tender heart, for these people that are beating him and just trying to force him to deny Christ. But love is more than a feeling, isn't it? It's an attitude that is willing to say, I want good things for you. I want God to save you. So this first point of instruction that we see here in verses 44 to 48, the object of our love is the enemies, not our friends, but our enemies. We need to love our enemies. Secondly, here in verse 45, Jesus gives another point of instruction here. The reason for it, he says in verse 45, is so that you may be sons of your Father who is in heaven. Now, is Jesus saying here that if you're nice to other people, you're going to become a Christian, you're going to get your sins forgiven? Well, not even Jesus taught that. Jesus didn't teach that. The Bible shows us very clearly that the only way that we can have our sins forgiven is by trusting in the shed blood of Christ. Ephesians 2:8, for by grace you are saved through faith, and that is not from yourself. It is the gift of God, and not by your works, so that no one should boast. Well, why does Jesus say then, love your enemies and pray for those who persecute you, so that you may be sons of your Father, so that you may demonstrate in your life, so that you may show yourself to be sons of your Father? Through your practical obedience to God, you are going to demonstrate. D.A. Carson says here, the point of this passage is not to state the means of becoming sons, but the necessity of pursuing a certain kind of sonship that is patterned after the Father's character. We certainly don't, get to heaven by being nice people. That's basically the message of religion all over the world. Be good. Problem is, we're not. Well, Jesus follows this up, he says, with two examples. He says, he causes his sun to rise on the evil and on the good, and he sends his rain on the righteous and the unrighteous. Well, do you want to imitate God? Well, just look at the way that God treats sinners. All kinds of people today were getting the benefit of sunshine. and all kinds of people get the benefit of the rain. He sends his sun and his rain on good people and also on bad people, on evil people, people who hate him, unrighteous people. We want to imitate God? All right. Be willing to love somebody who does you bad, does you wrong. 1 John 4:10. This is love. Not that we love God, but that he loved us and he sent his son to be the propitiation for our sin. This is love. God sent Christ to die for us. Now listen, God would have every right to send each one of us to hell if he wanted to. Matter of fact, in Romans 9:22, Paul said, now what if God, although he is willing to demonstrate his wrath and make his power known, and God is, it's not like God is unwilling to let somebody perish and go to hell, but God withholds the full outworking of his wrath, and he does so to the entire world in a way that we call common grace. This is what we call common grace. The fact that God is not giving to the human race what they deserve right up front is something that we call common grace. God gives common grace even to wicked people. You and I are called to imitate that love. Doesn't come naturally, though, does it? But it is a commandment. We are to imitate God. I like the way that one writer put it here. He said, to return evil for good is devilish. To return evil for good? To return good for good is human. But to return good for evil? That's divine. That's imitating God. But that doesn't come naturally. It's got to be the Spirit of God making that happen within our hearts, isn't it? But the fruit of the Spirit is love. See, the Holy Spirit will produce that in my heart and your heart if I will walk by the Spirit. Walk by the Spirit and you will not fulfill the desires of the flesh. Galatians 5:16. What does the Spirit produce? Love, joy, peace, and all the way down the line. The Spirit produces love. So that's why Paul commanded the Galatians in chapter 5 in verse 25. He said, if we live by the Spirit, let us walk by the Spirit. If you're saved, if you live by the Spirit, you need to walk by the Spirit. You need to let the Spirit have control of your hearts. Listen, we make choices. These are choices that you and I make on all of these issues. Am I going to snap back in retaliation and anger and get revenge? I will not do that. I will not do that. Oh God, help me. Help me to love with the love of Jesus Christ. These are choices that we make, and God says, I will give you the strength to do that, but we need to be willing to obey God. You see, loving your enemy is imitating God himself. Look with me at Romans chapter 5 for just a minute. You know, this is such a fantastic passage here. Romans chapter 5, the point that Paul is making here in verses 1 to 11 is he's saying, you need to understand, if you have trusted in Christ as your Savior, your salvation is absolutely, unconditionally, eternally secure. You can never, ever lose the gift of righteousness. For one, it's the gift. That's why he says here, in verse 1, he says, having been justified by faith, we have peace with God through our Lord Jesus Christ, through whom we have obtained this introduction. We have obtained this introduction. Absolutely certain. We have obtained it. It's a perfect tense verb. We have obtained it, and there is a permanent ongoing state of results. We have obtained this grace permanently. And he says, we have obtained this introduction, and by faith, we have obtained it, and now we're standing in this grace. And he uses another perfect tense verb. Perfect tense verb says something happened and there's an ongoing state of results. We stand in that grace. He doesn't just say, well, yeah, you were there, but then you lost it. He says you're permanently standing in a state of grace. So what he's doing is he's trying to help these Jewish people who had a works-based view of salvation, he's trying to help them see, listen, if you have trusted in Christ, that grace is absolutely irreversible. But if you're trusting in your own works, you might say, maybe I could lose it. Paul said, absolutely not. But how can I really know for sure that this is for real? Well, verse 5, he says, God has given us His Holy Spirit. His love has been poured into our hearts. He will not disappoint us. But Paul, I'm still not convinced. Verse 6, listen. Verse 6, for while we were still helpless, at the right time, Christ died for the ungodly. When did Jesus die for you and me? Number one, we were helpless. Couldn't do anything to save ourselves. Number two, we were ungodly. He died for us when we were ungodly. Verse 7, for one will hardly die for a righteous man. Righteous man, in other words, just your ordinary law-abiding citizen. Nobody, hardly anybody would die for a righteous man, although verse 7 says, maybe for a good man somebody might dare to die. You know, you probably wouldn't go out and give your life for just the ordinary citizen here, but you know, the nice grandmother that lives next to you that makes cookies for your children and watches your little baby, maybe you might die for a good person. But look at verse 8. But God demonstrates His own love toward us in that while we were yet sinners, Christ died for us. We weren't good people. We weren't even just ordinary law-abiding citizens. We were sinners. That's God's love. So Paul says, listen, on this whole issue of salvation, he says, God did the most for you while you were His enemy. Verse 10, he says, we were His enemies. So if He did the most for us when we were His enemy, don't you think He would do the least for us now that we are His child? Absolutely. Your salvation is secure. But the point that I'm getting to here is this. He gave Christ for us while we were His enemies. Now He says, you, do the same thing. Love the same way that I have loved. Now the justification for that, come back here to Matthew 5, in verses 46 and 47, He gives two standards from the world on how the world falls short of this. Verse 46, Matthew 5, He says, for if you love those who only love you, well, what reward do you have? Don't even tax gatherers do the same? And if you greet your brothers only, what do you do more than others? Don't even Gentiles do the same thing? Verse 46, if you love only those who love you, well, so what? I mean, even Hollywood pagans will pat themselves on the back at the Oscars and the Academy Awards. Yeah? Of course the world will love somebody who pats each other on the back. And by the way, Hollywood pagans are no worse than I am. Or you. We're all the same stuff. It's all the same lump of dough. Sinners. But I think they make good illustrations, that's all. Or to use the example that Jesus gave here, if you love only those who love you, what reward do you have? Don't even tax collectors do the same thing? So the tax collectors would have been, historically speaking, like talking about the Hollywood pagans, okay? Now, why were tax collectors so hated? You have to understand the historical setting for this. Now, we already know that we don't like tax collectors to begin with. Maybe you've got one in your family, so that's different. But tax collectors, here's the way it worked in the Roman world. The Roman government would go into countries that it occupied, and then wealthy individuals would buy a tax franchise, so to speak. And this tax franchise would be purchased by very, very wealthy power brokers. And these tax franchise owners were called the publicans. That's the Latin, or the Greek word is a telonus. Or teloni, plural. And the teloni typically would not have been the native people of the land, but they would buy into the tax franchise and they would own it, but then they would come to the natives of the land and then they would sublet out their tax franchise to locals who lived in the land. And so, this individual Jew comes in and says, hey, let me buy into your business. He would buy into it. And then that person would become the local tax collector. And that same word got used, a teloni, the Greek word right here, was used for those other local people as well. And they would buy in. Now, here's the way it worked. They were absolutely hated by their fellow Jews. And we have one notable example of who this would have been. Who was one of the big examples in the Bible? Matthew. And when Jesus said, follow me, Matthew walked away from it. Big bucks. They were hated. Several reasons why. Number one, they were thieves who collected more than what they should, because all the Romans cared about was getting a certain dollar amount. They said, you can do whatever you want after that. And so the local tax collectors would collect way, way more than what they needed to or were supposed to. They just got rich by soaking the people. But the second thing is that if you were a Jew like Matthew, not only were you a tax collector, but you were a traitor because you were working for the Romans. You were a traitor to your people. Leon Morris says, in the eyes of Jesus' audience, there was no more wicked people than tax collectors as a class. And they would usually get grouped along with people like harlots and thieves and robbers. In the Mishnah, it said, if a tax gatherer would enter your house, everything would become unclean. The entire household would become unclean. So if there was anybody that was hated, it was a tax collector. But Jesus says, even these guys will say hi to one another. Even these guys will invite one another to their homes and have dinner with them. Even they will greet their fellow tax collector. So if you just, you know, say, I'm a nice person, I wave to my neighbors, Jesus said, so what? Even tax collectors do this.
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4: Watch this. For nearly 3,000 years, Homer's The Iliad has shaped the Western imagination. 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
5: Basing an overflight right in Greenland. It would also ban any non-NATO base in Greenland. It also would bar adversaries from making investments in Greenland that could threaten the United States.
6: The deal falls short of President Trump's goal for U.S. ownership of Greenland. Google admits that its AI program hacked other computers during testing.
7: Their Gemini model accessed three separate private computer systems during a security test run. The company confirming the model that was hacked by guessing passwords and or using archives of publicly listed passwords.
6: Fox's Chandley Painter, that model version was never released to the public. 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
8: From the Weather Center, tonight expect a chance of thunderstorms early, giving way to partly cloudy skies later on with a low of 51. Tomorrow will bring a mix of sun and clouds with the possibility of an afternoon thunderstorm. Some storms could be severe with hail and strong winds. The high will reach 75. Tomorrow night, there is a chance of evening thunderstorms in some areas, then turning partly cloudy with a low of 50. I'm AccuWeather meteorologist Jason Caterina for AM 1460 and FM 101.1, The Answer.
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17: 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You get statements on the accounts. You can pull up balances. You may have run projections showing how long the money is supposed to last. But when was the last time somebody sat down with you and talked about your house as part of that same plan? And I don't mean what Zillow says it's worth. I don't mean whether you still have a mortgage. I'm talking about what that house costs you to live in, whether it works for the retirement that you're planning, and what happens if someday it doesn't. Because when I talk with people about retirement and the house comes up, I hear one sentence over and over: we're going to stay right here. And people say it with confidence. They may not know exactly when they're retiring. They may still be arguing about when to take Social Security. They don't know what the stock market is going to do. But ask about the house, we're staying. Maybe you should. And I'm not here to sell your house. That's not the point. You may be in exactly the right house, but I want to ask you a different question. Did you actually decide to stay? Or is staying simply what happens unless something eventually forces you to leave? And those are two very different plans. And I understand why the house is different from everything else on the list. That's where the kids grew up. You know which cabinet sticks and which one squeaks. Maybe you spent 30 years getting that house exactly the way you want it. And there's a lot more tied up in that house than money. But there's also a lot of money tied up in it. And think for a second about who's watching the other pieces. Somebody may be watching your investments. Somebody may be doing your taxes. Somebody sold you the insurance. They may all be very good at what they do, but the house usually isn't anybody's job. Your retirement account gets a statement. Your investment accounts get reviewed. Somebody can tell you what they're worth and how they're invested and what you're taking out. But your house? Nobody sends you a statement for that. There's no page that arrives every month that says, this is what the house cost you last month. This is what you spent maintaining it this year. This is what may need to be replaced. This is what it would cost if you couldn't mow the lawn yourself anymore. This is whether the stairs are still going to work for you in, let's say, 10 years. You don't get that page. So the house sits outside the rest of the planning. And once the mortgage is paid off, it's even easier to stop thinking about it financially. I hear it all the time. Our house is paid for. That's awesome. That's a wonderful accomplishment. But listen to that sentence. The house is paid for. That is not the same sentence as the house is free. We'll get into that here in the next segment. But before we get to the money, I want to talk about the house itself. If you're planning to stay there, will it work? Not today, 10 years from now, 15 years from now, maybe 20. There's some research from the Joint Center for Housing Studies at Harvard, and it caught my attention. They looked at some basic features that make a house easier to live in as we get older. Being able to live on one floor, getting into the house without steps, hallways and doorways wide enough if somebody eventually needs a walker or a wheelchair. And according to their research, fewer than 4% of homes have all three of those already in place. Now, don't hear something I didn't say. I did not say everybody else needs to move. A lot of houses can be changed. It simply tells us most houses weren't built around the needs of an 85-year-old. Of course they weren't. Think about how old you were when you bought yours. You were looking at bedrooms and schools and the yard, the garage, and the drive to work. You weren't standing in the bathroom asking, I wonder if we can get a walker through that doorway when I'm 87. Why would you? But if the plan today is we're going to stay right here, that's not such a crazy question anymore. So I want you to do something right now. And if you're driving, keep your eyes on the road. But just picture your house, not the front door the guests use. Picture the door you use. Maybe it's through the garage. How many steps do you have to get inside? Now picture your bedroom. Same floor as the kitchen or stairs. Now picture your main bathroom. If one of you needed some help getting in and out of the shower, could two people comfortably fit in there? That's it. Three questions. So how'd you do? And maybe you answered all three and thought, we're good. Great. Maybe you got to the second one and you thought, well, I never really thought about that. That's good. That's the point. I'm not asking you to solve anything this afternoon. I'm asking you to notice because you can't make a good decision about something that you've never looked at. And stairs are funny that way. You can walk up and down the same 14 steps for 30 years and barely notice them. And then somebody has a knee replacement. Same house, same stairs, but a completely different conversation. That doesn't automatically mean move. It means now you've got something to think about. Now, hold on to that thought for me because there's something I'd like you to have, and it's my book, Retire Financially Fit. 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And then I want you to go after the show to retirefinanciallyfit.com. 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All right, there's one question I ask when somebody tells me we're staying in this house, and I want you to see whether you can answer it. The question is this: what would have to happen for you to change your mind? Now think about it. And if you're saying we're staying right here, What would tell you that staying was no longer the best answer? Would it be the stairs, the yard, the cost, losing a spouse, not wanting to drive as much, wanting to be closer to your children? What is it? And we'll know when the time comes is an answer I hear a lot. I understand that. But let me give you a situation. A couple in their 70s have lived in the same house for 31 years. They raised four children there. He finished the basement himself. They've already talked about it. They're staying. If the house ever gets to be too much, they'll sell it and move somewhere easier. Well, that sounds reasonable. So I ask, how will you know when it's time? And he says, well, we'll know. And she says, maybe when we can't take care of the yard. And then they look at each other because neither one of them really knows. Now put yourself in that conversation. What's your answer? How will you know? And that's a very different question than, do you want to move? Most people don't want to move. What would tell you that the house isn't working anymore? And that's something that you can be thinking about. And you don't have to come up with a good answer today. You just have to notice whether you have one at all. Because if you can't imagine a single thing that would change your mind, then you haven't decided to stay. You've decided not to decide. And those are not the same thing. And I'll tell you why I'd rather you think about it now. Because that question doesn't get answered every single time. Sooner or later, somebody answers it. The only thing that changes is who answers it and when and how much time they have. A fall, a hospitalization, a spouse dies. Somebody goes into rehab and suddenly the question is whether they can safely come home. Now the family is asking, what can we do by Friday? What's available? Can mom get into this place? Can dad manage those stairs? Nobody standing in that hallway is making a bad decision. They're making a fast one. And a fast decision about a house is almost never the same as a good one. I'd rather you answer some of those questions while you still have time and choices. And I want to be clear about what I mean by choices. I don't mean money. You may have plenty of money. I mean time. Time to look at more than one place. Time to talk to your kids without everybody being upset. Time to change your mind twice. Time to decide what you're taking with you instead of letting somebody else decide it for you in a weekend. That's what gets lost when the decision gets made in a hurry. Not the money, the choosing. So let me give you something else to think about. Not while you're driving, but sometime this weekend, walk through your house. Don't walk through it like the owner. Pretend you're seeing it for the first time. Look at the steps, the bathroom, the bedroom, the laundry room. Look at the yard and ask yourself one thing. Would this house still work if one of us couldn't do everything that we're doing today? And I'm not asking you to call a realtor. I'm not asking you to start packing. I'm asking whether you know the answer. Because staying is a decision as well. It just doesn't feel like one because nothing happens on the day you make it. Nobody signs anything. Nobody has to box something up. You wake up in the same house. And I think that's exactly why we forget it was a decision at all. And there's another side to all of this that we're going to get to in the next segment. What does the house actually cost? And if I asked you right now, what does your house cost you every month? What number came into your head? Was it the mortgage? What if there isn't one? What about the property taxes, insurance, utilities, maintenance? And what about the things you do yourself today that you may eventually pay somebody else to do? That's where this gets interesting, because a house could be completely paid off and still take a healthy bite out of your retirement income every single month. And there's another cost that doesn't show up on any bill, and we'll get to that as well. Because sometimes the question isn't whether you can afford the house. Sometimes the better question is, what does the house keep you from doing? And we're going to talk about that when we come back. For right now, I want you to go back to where we started. We're going to stay right here, and maybe that's exactly the right answer. Just make sure it's an answer that you choose. Because if you're going to build a retirement plan around living in that house for another 10, 15, 20 years, the house belongs in the retirement plan. The maintenance belongs there. And what happens if the house no longer works belongs there too. You get a statement every month for the money and nobody sends you one for the house. And if today's show has you thinking, we've never really looked at our home this way, that's exactly what we're going to figure out on a discovery call. 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
17: Before the break, I asked you a question. 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What does it cost you to live there every month? And if your first thought was, well, our house is paid off, this segment is especially for you because paying off a mortgage is a big deal. You worked hard for that. Maybe you made extra payments for years. Maybe you remember the exact month that you sent in the very last payment. And I've talked with people who remember opening that final statement and thinking, we're done. No more house payment. Well, no more mortgage payment. The house wasn't done sending bills. And that's the part that I want you to look at because the mortgage is the part that everybody watches. It has a number. It shows up every month. And somewhere out there is a last payment. And people count down to that one. But the other cost of owning that house, there is no last payment. They started when you moved in and they'll keep showing up as long as you own it. Property taxes, homeowner insurance, utilities, maintenance, repairs. And if you're listening to me here in Colorado, I probably don't have to say much about homeowners insurance. We get hail and storms come through, roofs get replaced all over the neighborhood, and renewals can look very different than they did a few years ago. And then there are the utilities. Maybe there used to be five people living in the house and now there are two. You're still heating it, cooling it, still paying for the square footage, whether anybody sleeps in those extra bedrooms or not. And then there's the maintenance. That's the one that's easy to underestimate because it doesn't come in a nice monthly bill. The water heater doesn't send you a reminder 6 months in advance. It just quits. The furnace does the same thing. The roof waits until the roof's turn. Driveway, sprinkler system, sewer lines, appliances. None of those happen every month. But that doesn't mean that they don't belong in the monthly cost of owning the house. And I'm not going to give you a rule of thumb and tell you that every house costs 1% or 2% a year to maintain. I haven't seen your house. And your house is different than mine. A 20-year-old house is different from a 5-year-old house. And Colorado is different from Florida. Your number is your own. So let me ask you the question instead. If I called you tomorrow morning and I asked what your house cost you last year, all in, taxes, insurance, utilities, repairs, and every person you pay to do something around that place, could you tell me? Not a guess. Not, oh, it isn't much. It's paid for. The number. Because most people can tell me what their investment account is worth within a few thousand dollars. They can tell me what Social Security is going to pay them. Some of them can tell me almost to the dollar what they paid in taxes last April. And then I ask about the house and it gets quiet. And I want to be fair about why. It isn't that people are careless and it's not that nobody ever handed them that number. The bank used to send a mortgage statement every month and then the mortgage went away. And when it did, so did the only piece of mail that ever told you the house costs anything at all. And now there's another part of that number, and it's the part that can sneak up on you as you get older. The things that you used to do for yourself, you know, think about your own house. What do you still do? Mow the lawn, shovel snow, clean the gutters, wash the outside windows, trim trees, spread mulch, paint, clean, take care of the sprinkler system. Maybe you've done those things for 30 years and they were never expenses. They were your Saturday. And for years, there's no line in the budget for mowing. You own a mower. You go outside and mow. There's no gutter expense. You get the ladder. There's no snow removal expense. You get the shovel or you start the snowblower. And then one by one, those things can change. not all at once, which is exactly why people don't notice the total. So let's say a man has taken care of his own house for years, and at 68, he decides he's done cleaning the gutters. Good. I'm with him. Get off the ladder. So he hires that out. Doesn't seem like much. A couple of years later, the snow gets to be more than he wants to deal with, and so now somebody plows. Then the lawn, then the windows, then the tree trimming. Maybe eventually somebody helps with the heavier cleaning inside the house. He didn't hire 7 people in one afternoon. It happened over years. $40 here, $60 there, $110 for the snow. Every one of those decisions made sense by itself. But add them together. Those things that used to be Saturdays could be costing him $400 or $500 a month. Is that bad? No. It may be money very well spent. I'd rather see somebody pay to have the gutters cleaned than fall off a ladder trying to save $100. That's not my point. My point is this. Did anybody put it in the retirement plan? Because if you're 62 today and your retirement budget quietly assumes you'll spend about the same on that house when you're 78, I want you to look at that assumption. Maybe you will. Maybe you won't. But somebody ought to be asking, what are you doing yourself today that you may eventually pay somebody else to do? And one more thing. If you're married, don't answer for your spouse. Ask them. What are you doing around the house that you don't want to still be doing 10 years from now? And you may get an answer you weren't expecting. Maybe it's the mowing, the snow. Maybe it's cleaning a 4-bedroom house for 2 people. 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You can also call 800-883-1518 and they'll take your order and get that book sent out to you. All right. I want you to stay with me here because I want to show you what paid off can look like when somebody finally puts a number on it. Picture a couple. Their house has been paid off for 9 years and they're proud of that. And they should be. They worked hard to get there. And she remembers the night that they made that final payment because they went out to dinner to celebrate. 9 years later, ask either one of them, what does your house cost you? And the answer comes pretty quickly. Nothing. It's paid for. Okay. Let's look. 12 months, not estimates. What actually went out the door? Property taxes, insurance, gas, electric, water, trash, the plow contract, lawn service, gutters twice a year. And that year they had to replace the hot water heater. Add it up. $1,400 a month. And she looks at that number and says, well, that can't be right. So we go through it again, line by line. It's right. $1,400 a month on a house with no mortgage. They could afford it. This wasn't a crisis. And I'm not telling you that they had to sell the house, but $1,400 a month is $16,800 a year. That's a real number. And neither one of them had ever thought about the house in that way. And he kept coming back to the same sentence, but it's paid for. Yes, it is. And that's an accomplishment. But we said this in the last segment, and I'm going to say it again. Paid off is not the same as free. Now, don't take that number and put it on your house. Yours is different. Yours might be half of that. Yours might even be more. The only thing that matters is whether anybody knows it, because that money has to come from somewhere. Social Security, a pension, investment accounts, whatever income sources you have. And if the property taxes go up and the insurance goes up and you start hiring more of the work to be done, that number moves, which means your income has to move along with it. That's why I don't like looking at retirement as a stack of investment statements. You don't retire into a statement. You retire into a life. And the house is part of that life. Now, there's another cost to the house, and this one never shows up in the checking account. Let me give you another situation. A woman tells me she hasn't taken a real trip in 4 years, not because she can't afford one, because she can't. So I ask, well, then why not? And she says, well, there's the house. She doesn't like leaving the sprinkler system. She worries about the pipes if she's gone in the winter. In the spring, there's the yard. She has somebody who could maybe check on things, but she doesn't like asking. And every time a chance to go somewhere comes up, it's easier to say, maybe next time. So I ask her, what would actually happen if you left for 2 weeks? And she thinks about, well, probably nothing. Okay, then let's ask a different question. Is she taking care of the house? Or has the house started deciding what she does? And I'm not answering that for her. And I'm not answering it for you either. But I want you to answer it. Have you ever said no to something that you wanted because of the house? A trip? A longer visit with your kids? Going south for part of the winter? Moving closer to the grandchildren? Sometimes it's fine. Maybe you'd rather be home. Maybe you love your yard. Maybe you don't want to travel. Then there isn't a problem. But make sure you're choosing it, because there's a real difference between saying, I'd rather be home, and saying, I couldn't figure out how to leave. One of those is a preference. The other one is a fence. And I don't want you to spend 40 years saving for retirement and then find out that the thing that you own is deciding how you get to spend it. So now we have three different costs: what you pay every month, what you may eventually pay other people to do, and what the house asks of you in time and freedom. Those are all part of owning it. None of them automatically means you should move. And I keep saying that because I don't want you hearing something I'm not saying. I'm not anti-house. I own one too. I like mine and I intend to keep liking mine, but I know what it costs me and I know what it's going to ask me later. What I am saying is this: you know what you've got, know what it costs, know what it asks of you, and know if that's really what you want. Because if it is, stay and enjoy it. You've earned that one too. And that is where I want to connect the two segments. Before the break, I asked what would have to happen for you to change your mind about staying. Now, add this one. What is staying costing you? Not just dollars, all of it. Those aren't questions that you have to answer today, but they are questions I'd rather you ask at 62 or 68 than for the first time at 82. Because the next part of this isn't about the house. It's about when you make the decision. And I want to tell you about a woman who answers really in a way that I've never forgotten. She made a move before she had to, not because she couldn't manage her house, because she could, not because her children forced her, because they didn't, not because there was a crisis, there wasn't one. So why did she do it? Her answer was six words. And when she said them, I thought, that's the whole thing. And I'll give you those six words in the next segment. But before we break, one thing: if you couldn't answer what your house costs you, that isn't a failure on your part. It usually means nobody has ever set your house and your income down next to each other and looked at them together. And maybe we should talk. So if you've saved for retirement and you'd like to know where you really stand, call us after the show, 800-883-1518. Again, 800-883-1518. And when we come back, I'm going to tell you about that woman. She was still perfectly capable of staying in her house. She could still take care of it. She could still move her own things. And that was exactly why she decided it was time. Her explanation, six words. And that's next. I'm Barbara Switek. 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
17: Before the break, I told you about a woman who made a decision about her house before she had to. She wasn't sick. She hadn't fallen. Her children weren't pushing her. There wasn't a crisis. She was doing just fine. And that's what made her decision so interesting. She was 73. She and her husband had lived in the house for 26 years. Two stories, a little over an acre, plenty of room. They'd raised their family there. There were memories everywhere. Two dogs were buried in the yard. She knew the neighbors, she knew the house, and if you asked her a few years earlier whether she planned to move, the answer would have been an easy no. Then one Sunday afternoon, she and her husband were sitting together after lunch. Nothing had happened. That part's important. No doctor's appointment, no bad news, no child had called and said, "Mom and Dad, we need to talk." It was just the two of them, and that afternoon,

forever? Or do we really need all of this space? And you haven't said it out loud. Maybe your spouse is sitting 6 feet away thinking exactly the same thing. So let me give you something to do. When you get home today, ask. Don't make a speech. Don't walk in and announce, Barbara says we need to sell the house. Please don't do that. Just ask, have you ever thought about whether this is the house that we want to stay in for the rest of our lives? And then be quiet and let them answer. And you may find out they've never thought about it. You may find out that they've thought about it a great deal. Either answer, I think, is important for you to know. And this couple started talking, not about where they were moving. They weren't there yet. They started with the house they already had. What did they love? What didn't they love anymore? What were they still willing to take care of? What were they tired of taking care of? What would the house ask of them 10 years from now? And one more, if one of them were living there alone, would either one of them choose that house? And I want you to stay on that one for just a moment. If one of you were living there alone, would you still choose the house you're in today? Don't answer too quickly. Maybe the answer is an absolute yes, and that's good. But think about it. Would you want the yard, the stairs, the maintenance? Would you want to be that far from the kids? Would you want to drive that far to the grocery store, the doctor, the church, or your friends? Would the house still feel comfortable, or would it suddenly feel like a lot of house for one person? This couple kept talking, and eventually they decided to look, not buy, but to look. And that's an important distinction. You can look without moving. You can ask questions without making a decision. You can see what's available without putting a sign in the yard. Nothing you look at follows you home. Nobody writes your name down. You are allowed to be curious about your own life. So they looked. They didn't need assisted living. They weren't looking for somebody to take care of them. They wanted a house that would be easier to take care of themselves. One floor, one step entry, less yard, laundry that they could get to easily, enough room for family to visit. They still wanted a garage. They wanted their own place. And maybe that's what gets missed when we talk about moving in retirement. People hear the word move, they immediately think smaller, less, giving something up. Maybe. Or maybe you're trading something you don't want anymore for something you do. Less maintenance, more freedom. And maybe you spend more money. Downsizing doesn't automatically mean cheaper. Maybe the smaller house is newer. Maybe it's in a more expensive area. Maybe there's an association fee. Maybe you want to be closer to your children and housing costs are more where they are. Fine. The question doesn't have to be, how do we spend the least amount of money? The question may be, what do we want our money to do for us? And that's a retirement question. 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Now, I want you to stay with me here because this couple didn't decide to move. But the part I want you to hear isn't where they went. It's when they went. It took them about a year. They didn't rush. They looked at different places. They talked to their children. They figured out what they wanted to keep. And then came the basement. If you've lived in a house 20 or 30 years, you know exactly what I'm talking about. The basement. Boxes, Christmas decorations, old furniture, things that belong to your parents, things that belong to your children that your children don't want, but apparently you're supposed to keep. Pictures, tools, books, things you haven't used in 15 years but can't quite throw them away. That basement took months. They disagreed about things, and of course they did. He thought she was keeping too much. She thought he was throwing away things that they might need. Sounds like maybe anybody you know. But they had time. And that's the important part. Nobody was standing there saying, we need this house emptied by Friday. Nobody was making decisions about their things while somebody was in a hospital or a rehab facility. They could take a box down, open it, laugh about what was inside and keep something, give something to one of the kids, donate something, throw something away, and quit when they had enough for the day. Eventually they moved. One floor, no step entry, smaller yard, and the things that they had decided actually mattered. And I asked her afterwards, why did you do it then? Not why did you move? Why then? You could have stayed. You were healthy.

0: Your husband was healthy. You were managing the house. Why not wait another 5 years, 10 years? And this is the answer I promised you before the break. She said, because I could still carry a box. That's it. Because I could still carry a box. She didn't wait until she couldn't. She didn't wait until her children had to do it for her. She chose when. So let me ask you, if you're ever going to make a change, when would you rather make it? When you can or when you have to? And I'm not telling you to move. Maybe you're 73 and you're going to stay in your house until you're 103, and that's fine. But if you make a housing decision while you still have choices, you get to ask, where do we want to live? What do we want the next house to look like? How close do we want to be to the kids? What do we want nearby us? What can we afford? What do we want to do with the money? If something happens first, the questions change. What's available? Can we get in? Can we manage the stairs? Can somebody help? How fast can we move? That is a very different conversation. And I think people get hung up because they believe that if they even start talking about moving, they've somehow decided to move. No, you didn't. Talking is not moving. Looking is not moving. Running the numbers is not moving. It's information, and that's all it is. And you're allowed to gather information about your own house. You don't need anybody's permission. You don't owe anybody an explanation. Nothing that you find out obligates you to do one single thing about it. So let me give you one more question. You've already pictured your front door. You've thought about the stairs and the bathroom. You've thought about what that house is costing you. Now imagine something different. Imagine you're buying your house today, not 30 years ago, today, at the age you are now, with the retirement you're planning now. Would you buy it? Same house, same yard, same stairs, same neighborhood, same distance from everything. Knowing what you know now, would you choose it again? Maybe it's yes. Maybe it's no. Maybe it's I'd buy the house, but I wouldn't buy the yard. All right, fine. Now do the same thing financially. If you were buying it today, knowing the property taxes, the insurance, the utilities, the maintenance, and what you may eventually pay someday for somebody else to do, would it still fit comfortably inside the retirement income that you're planning? Yes is a perfectly good answer, and I'm not trying to get you to know. I'm trying to get you to an answer. And if you're married, this is where it gets interesting. Answer separately. Don't answer as a couple. You answer. Let your spouse answer. And if we're choosing our retirement house today, would you choose this one? And then compare. That could be a very interesting dinner. Maybe you both say yes. Great. And maybe both of you say no. That's okay. Or maybe one of you says yes and the other one just looks at you. You might want to keep talking. Remember the questions from the top of the hour. What would have to happen for you to change your mind? And now add, would you buy this house again today? Those two answers together can tell you a great deal. Yes, absolutely. We love this house. It works. We can afford it. This is where we want to be. Then plan for that. Don't just assume it. What might need to be changed? What might the maintenance cost? What happens if one of you is here alone? Who can help? Put staying in the plan. And if your answer is, no, I don't think we'd choose this house again, that doesn't mean you have to move tomorrow. It means you learned something. Maybe you start looking. Maybe you run some numbers. Maybe you decide you'll move at 70, 75. Maybe you'll decide you'll stay until something specific changes. Or maybe after looking at all of it, you decide, nope, we're staying. That's fine. But now you made a decision. And maybe that's the last question. We tend to measure staying by whether we can still do it. Can I still do the stairs? Can I still mow? Can I still manage the house? But maybe the better question is this still how I want to spend my time, my energy, and my money? There's a difference between being able to do something and choosing to keep doing it, which takes me right back to her answer, because I could still carry a box. And that's really the whole hour, not should you move, whether the house, the income, and the retirement you've planned have ever been looked at together by anybody. And if they haven't, that's worth a phone call. After the show, give me a call, 800-883-1518. Again, 800-883-1518. It's for folks who've saved and would really like to know where they stand. And coming up, we're opening the mailbag. I've got a man who's been paying for a storage unit for 11 years, a woman whose children are after her to replace a 19-year-old car, a man whose pension hasn't gone up a nickel since he retired, and a question from a 79-year-old widow that really stopped me for a moment when I read it. And she asks, there's nobody left to plan for. Is there any point in an old woman still having a plan? Yes, there is. And I want to tell you why. I'm Barbara Switek. 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
0: 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Give me your first name, the town you're listening from, and if we use yours on the air, we're going to send you a little something to say thank you. Now, after spending most of this hour on your house, not one of today's questions is about the house, which is fine with me. You write about what's actually on your mind. And today we're all over the place. A storage unit, a 19-year-old car, a pension that hasn't changed in 7 years, charitable giving, Medicare, what your children need to know about your money. And then there's the last letter. And I've been thinking about that one all week. And it's from a 79-year-old widow who asks, there's nobody left to plan for. Is there any point in an old woman still having a plan? Yes, there is. And I'm going to save hers for last. So let's get started. We have Lester, and he is in Lyman, and he writes, Barbara, I've had a storage unit for 11 years. It started when we cleaned out my mother's house. My wife says I should get rid of it, and I honestly don't know everything that's in there anymore. Well, Lester, I laughed when I read this one, and then I did the math. 11 years. If that unit averages $130 a month, you're past $17,000. To store things you can't name. Now, I'm not telling you what's in there is worthless, and some of it may matter a great deal to you, especially your mother's things. I'll tell you what I'd do. Go look. That's it. Open the door. Don't rent a truck. Don't turn it into a family project. Just go see what you're paying to keep and take your wife, because I'm guessing she already knows which half she'd throw away. But after 11 years, I think you ought to know what's behind that door. And Lester, I wouldn't do it because of the money. I'd do it because eventually, somebody has to decide what happens to all those things, and I'd rather it be you. All right, we've got Fern in Chipeta Park. My car is 19 years old. It runs. My kids are after me to buy something new, and I think they just don't like riding in it. Fern, that one made me smile, and I don't know who's right yet. I need two things from you. First, what have you spent repairing that car over the last 2 years? Not oil changes and tires, repairs. Second, how reliable is it? Has it left you sitting somewhere? Would you trust it on a cold February night? Those answers matter, and I'd look at safety as well. A 19-year-old car may not have some of the features that are available on newer ones. You know, those backup cameras, blind spot alerts, other driver-assisted features. And that doesn't mean you need a new car. It means safety belongs in the decision as well. So, Fern, I want you to stop arguing with the kids about whether the car is too old. That was never the question. Get the repair number. Look at reliability and safety, and then decide whether keeping it still makes sense for you. And if your kids still don't like riding in it, then they can drive. All right. We've got Lowell He is from Elbert, and he writes, my pension doesn't have a cost of living increase. It's the same check it was the month I retired, and that was in 2019. My wife says we're fine, and we are, I guess, but I noticed it. Well, Lowell, you're not imagining that. And before anything else, I don't want you angry at that pension. It's doing exactly what it promised. It said it would pay you a certain amount every month for the rest of your life. And it has, every month. It never said a word about keeping up with the grocery store. So the pension isn't failing you. It's fixed. And fixed can be a wonderful thing when you're worried about the stock market. Fixed is a harder thing across 25 years of retirement, because that same check has to buy your groceries in 2029 and then in 2039. So this is what I'd want to know. Not whether the pension is enough today. Your wife is probably right about today. I'd want to know what the rest of your income is doing while that pension stands still. Do you have anything that can grow? Is Social Security part of this? Is there money set aside that isn't flat right alongside the pension? Because if every dollar you've got is fixed and the whole plan is fixed, that's a very different situation from a fixed pension with something else moving underneath it. And one more thing, you said you noticed it. Don't talk yourself out of that. You've been living on that check for years. You know what it used to do, and nobody has to explain that to you. What I'd want is somebody sitting down with the pension and Social Security and whatever else you have and asking how all of it holds up over 20 years, not just this one, because your wife is right. You're fine. I'd like to know you're going to stay that way. All right, let's go to Nola's question. She's in Pueblo West, and she writes, I give to 5 different charities by automatic draft every month, and I've done it for years. My daughter asked me how much I give in a year, and I realized I really have no idea. Well, Nola, I like this question, and the first part is easy. Add it up. 5 charities, 12 months. Go get the annual number, because you ought to know what you're giving. You may surprise yourself. And then one more question. Are you giving it in the most tax-efficient way that's available to you? And I'm going to keep this general because I don't have your tax return in front of me. But once someone reaches a certain age, there can be a way to make certain that charitable gifts directly from an IRA to an eligible charity. And you might hear it called a QCD, which is a qualified charitable distribution. Depending on your circumstances, that can matter from a tax standpoint. It doesn't mean it's right for everybody, and it doesn't mean you should change anything because you heard it on the radio. It means if you're already giving the money anyway, I'd want to know whether the way you give it matters. So first, Nola, find the number, and then ask whoever helps you with your taxes whether the way you're giving makes sense for you. And before I get to our last 3 letters, I want to put something in your hand, and it's my book, Retire Financially Fit. 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All right, now we have Roscoe in Elliott. He writes, I turned 65 in 4 months. I'm still working. I've got good insurance through my job, so I figured I'd skip Medicare for now. My company has about 12 employees. Roscoe, don't assume that. That last sentence is why I picked your letter. Your employer is small, and when you're turning 65 and still working, employer size can matter a great deal in how Medicare coordinates with the coverage that you already have. You've probably heard somebody say, if you're still working and have insurance through your employer, you don't need to worry about Medicare yet. That can be true in certain circumstances. It's not a rule that I'd apply to everybody without knowing the employer plan. So this is what I want you to do. Call whoever handles benefits for your company and ask this exact question. When I turn 65, which coverage pays first, Medicare or our group plan? And write down the answer. And then make sure you understand what you're required to do and when. And do it now, not the week before your birthday. You've got 4 months. Use them. Getting the right answer ahead of time can prevent a very expensive misunderstanding later. And don't make this decision based on something that your neighbor did. His employer isn't yours. Ask about your plan. All right, we have Alberta in Parker. I'm 76 and my children have no idea what I have. My late husband never wanted them to know, and I'm starting to think that was a mistake, but I don't know how to bring it up. especially now. Well, Alberta, you don't have to start by telling them what you have. Start by telling them where it is. And there is a difference. Your children don't need account balances, but if something happened to you tomorrow, could they answer these questions? Where's the will? Who's the attorney? What bank do you use? Where are the investment accounts? Who is the financial advisor? Where are the insurance policies? Who should they call first? That's what I'd fix. And most of it goes on one page, not passwords, not social security numbers, nothing that somebody would need to steal your identity, just the roadmap. What exists, where it is, who to call. And then you decide how much further you want to go. Maybe you want the children to know everything. Maybe you don't. That's your decision. But I don't want the first time they learn what exists to be while they're going through drawers after something happened to you. And if you're listening right now thinking, my kids don't know either, then you and Alberta have the same question in front of you. Okay, Wilma. And this is the letter that I told you about. Wilma is in Colorado Springs and she writes, I'm 79. My husband died 6 years ago. My sister passed in the spring and my closest friend the year before that. I'm all right for money. That isn't why I'm writing. I sat down last month to look at my accounts and I thought, what am I doing this for? There's nobody left to plan for. Is there any point in an old woman still having a plan? Wilma, yes, there is. And I'm going to tell you why. There's still somebody you're planning for. You. You at 86, you at 91, maybe you at 96. Who's going to make sure that woman has income? Who's going to make sure the bills get paid if she doesn't want to deal with them anymore? Who's going to know where everything is? Who speaks for her if she can't speak for herself? Those are planning questions, and they matter whether you have 10 children or none. In fact, Wilma, because you don't have the people around you that you once did, I think some of those questions matter more, not less. Not because something bad's going to happen, but because if you ever need help, I'd rather you decide ahead of time where that help is coming from. Who do you trust? Who could step in? Is everything organized? Are your legal documents current? Does somebody know where they are? Does somebody know who to call? That's your plan. It isn't about leaving a pile of money behind. It's about making sure that the woman who is still here is taken care of. And Wilma, you called yourself an old woman in your letter. You're 79. You've still got decisions to make, and you've still got a retirement to live. So yes, I want you to keep planning. And I answered your letter on the air because you're not the only person who's ever sat down with their accounts and wondered, what am I doing all of this for? You're doing it for the person who still has to live the rest of the story. You. And to everybody listening, we've covered a lot today, but let me bring you back to the house for a minute. Maybe you started the show absolutely certain we're staying right here, and maybe you still are, and that's good. But I hope you've got a few better questions now. What does the house really cost us? Would we buy it again today? What would have happened if we changed our minds? And if we ever did make a change, would we rather do it while we can carry the box? Those are questions about the house, but they're really questions about the income underneath it and whether anybody has ever looked at the two together. And if nobody has, let's take a look. If you've saved for retirement and you're serious about protecting what you've built, call us after the show, 800-883-1518. 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There's no pressure. It's just a conversation. And before our next show, I want to ask you one question at your house. Not should we move? That was never the question. I want you to ask, if we don't decide, who does? You get statements for the money. Nobody sends you one for the house. So every once in a while, go look. I want you to keep the letters coming. 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First name, your town. And if we use yours on the air, we're going to send you a little something to say thank you. 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I'm Barbara Switek. 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
8: And all other needs in Greenland, completely addressing all of our many U.S. concerns there, will be no cost to the United States. We will immediately begin the process of developing a large military presence in the appropriate part of Greenland.
9: Fox's Chandler Painter, Denmark and Greenland say they will still have autonomy. The White House taking steps to lower prescription drug prices.
10: The biggest drug reduction, prescription drug, in history times maybe 10.
11: The White House announcing most favored nation pricing for all state Medicaid programs, projecting more than $64 billion in taxpayer saving.
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12: From the Weather Center, tonight expect a chance of thunderstorms early, giving way to partly cloudy skies later on with a low of 51. Tomorrow will bring a mix of sun and clouds with the possibility of an afternoon thunderstorm. Some storms could be severe with hail and strong winds. The high will reach 75. Tomorrow night there is a chance of evening thunderstorms in some areas, then turning partly cloudy with a low of 50. I'm AccuWeather meteorologist Jason Caterina for AM 1460 and FM 101.1, The Answer.
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28: This is the Alex Marlowe Show, and I am doing the thing where I'm hearing myself in my ear, guys. That was pretty quick. You guys got that fast. That's pretty cool. All right. Well, I'm on the road today. Those of you who are watching and checking out the podcast feed, because we had a really exciting day and a couple of days planned where I'm going to be banking all sorts of different exciting podcast interviews for all of you. I'm at Pastor Alan Jackson's Culture and Christianity Conference, which has quickly become, I think, one of the best events that we can do as a conservative movement. The pastor's got an international following. I know he's worked with us at Salem on certain things in the past, and he's collaborated with the one and only Charlie Kirk on a number of occasions, and he's got a huge international faith-based community, but he also understands that what good is having faith unless you are going to try to use it for good on in the world. It's not just about personal salvation, which of course is the main goal, but also we want to make our time on earth a little bit better. And that involves getting involved in the culture, getting involved in politics. And then tomorrow I'm going to be giving a big address on AI. I'm going to be talking about the stuff that's been pretty apropos in the news, which is kind of amazing. And I'm going to be talking about what people in with a faith mindset, a Judeo-Christian mindset, in my case, specifically a Christian mindset, what we can do to make sure that we are entering this new age in a upbeat and productive way, but also steeling ourselves for what's going to be a lot of social upheaval, but potentially leading to a better world if we manage it correctly. And I'm not necessarily buying this doomerism that we've been seeing. And I've been going through this. I did a deep dive. This guy, Jacob Coxon, who is the whistleblower, so to speak, who was worked for OpenAI and for Anthropic and suggested that what they were doing was they're gambling with the future of humanity. And then all of a sudden, this guy named Evan Hubinger from Anthropic comes out and says, actually, he's right. And there is, in fact, about a 10% chance that the world is going to end and the world is going to end in short order. And all of this is the fault of the AI oligarchs, the AI overlords. Better, Mike. Let me know if this is better. It's picking up my third mic here. So this should be even better, even more crisp. So I was looking through this. And so this guy who's the whistleblower, so to speak, he presented literally nothing new. Really diligent as I am, and I've been talking about on the show all week. Nothing new. He didn't present any new evidence. He only presented stuff that everyone had heard about for a while and everyone who follows AI was already concerned about in an honest way. And he'd only been there for a few months. So this is a very mid-level guy who's blowing the whistle. And now we're learning from the Wall Street Journal, which, by the way, was sort of in on this because they broke the original stories and they clearly had the stories before this guy's tweet. This guy had no following on Twitter. Sends out a tweet. The tweet goes to 100 million impressions on Twitter, which is pretty tough to do with no following. Even if you have a blockbuster message, it still, that's a lot. It's a lot of views. So we got that. He's coordinating with the Wall Street Journal to make sure that they got part of the scoop. And he's not saying anything new. There's no new evidence that takes place. There's no new data that he's sharing. It's only that people inside think that the doomerism is coming. And so then this guy, Hubinger, who works at Anthropic, comes in and says, yeah, this guy that's been here for 3 months, and just got his parking pass, his cafeteria card. He knows all of our deep dark secrets and he's releasing them. And he's actually kind of onto something. And we all know that we could end up destroying the world, even though you should all buy our product and use our product and we have the best product, but it also could destroy the world. And so you start thinking, wait a minute, this is all very curious. And then you start realizing that a lot of the people who are fanning the flames of this are all these AI doomer groups funded by that are run by these people like this guy, Jan Talin, and Spencer Moskovitz. Dustin Moskovitz, who is a guy who made all this money from Facebook and now donates extensively to Democrat causes. And I go through his background in Breaking Biden, my second book, where I look at the forces that got Joe Biden elected. And he was one of the top donors for Democrats, and he's been top donors for Democrats in off-year elections. And so this guy's money, along with a couple of other AI oligarchs, these are the ones who are pumping up this narrative. All of a sudden, we've decided that the AI is going to destroy us all. And they're coordinating with the Wall Street Journal to get the story out. The thing's got huge amplification. And what's noteworthy about this guy, Hubinger, from Anthropic, him coming in and seconding the guy who's claiming the doomerism is real and that everyone in the building knows it, he's not supposed to be talking right now because they're on the verge of a IPO. In an IPO, you have what's known as a quiet period where you're not allowed to talk about the company publicly, or else it's a huge pain in the butt for everyone involved because you have this and it's something that is a little bit above why I don't understand perfectly why they do this, but this is the fundamentals of it. And those of you who are ever involved in this stuff or in tech and finance, you could probably educate me on this. But you're not supposed to be talking at all. And this guy comes out and backs up this low-level dude who's trying to quote-unquote blow the whistle with no information. And he says, yes, my company really is dangerous. So you have to start thinking, what is this all about? And all this is about, it is this this new cult-like religion where we are seeing people who believe that we are going to have this altruistic movement where they are trying to create AI altruism, where the people who are creating the technology that could destroy us all are the ones who are going to be putting themselves in charge. Effective altruism is how it's known. Dario Amodei, Sam Altman, all these people are involved. They've all been a part of this, and it's funded by people and run by people like Dario Amodei's sister, who's an activist in this regard, and Dustin Moskovitz and a bunch of people who are in Democrat circles. And I've got some unbelievable background on some of these groups, but these groups, what they do is very incestuous. A lot of them are based in the Bay Area of California, and they really do think that they're creating almost like this is almost the verge of a new religion or a new cult of some sort. And so all this comes down to the fact that we have this duopoly of two tech companies that are both these closed weight models, so they're closed models. So these are the models that are very expensive, and they're a black box. We don't really know what goes into them. And what are these models? They're just your work. They're the work of human beings. All they're doing is scraping data at a very efficient rate, and they're using it to create these large language models, these learning models. And they're doing so, and they're all going to make money in this huge IPOs are going to have. And what makes AI affordable is the open source models. And so the people who have open source models and benefit from open source models, they're the ones who want to see it be, they don't want to see a big slowdown. But their calls for the slowdown are based off of no new information. The main thing that is a call for the slowdown is based off of the fact that these people have realized that if they are able to start creating some sort of a federal Bureau of AI, federal regulation for AI, then it's going to lock out new competition. And so these people, these effective altruists, and this duopoly company are essentially going to be in charge of all of AI, and it's going to be very hard, if not impossible, to compete with them. So if you got open source AI, by the way, you don't need these huge data centers. A lot of this you can do on your own, and you have more ownership, and we're all going to get rich together. These guys are going to get rich on their own. They're going to get powerful on their own, and they're going to be the ones who are going to be policing themselves with the government, and this new regulatory agency is going to stand to freeze out any sort of competition. If you think that sounds scary, it is one of the scariest things. And so ironically, what's scary about all of this is not that AI is going to crush us all, it's going to steal all of our jobs. That is so far off. I mean, I can't even get my cell phone to work in my house. That's so far off. I'm not saying it couldn't happen. I'm saying it's so far off. What I am saying that is a threat is we create this AI duopoly with the worst people on earth, the least charismatic people on earth, the people who have no moral scruples that we know of, and they're going to be collaborating with the federal government to decide on your freedom. If your freedom should be accessed by them, by the government, your information, they're going to have it all. They're going to control it. And if you want to go in and you want to compete against them, you're not going to be able to, because you'll never make compliance. And so I'm going to talk about all that and the context of faith. And I'll give you more on what that commentary is going to be after the break. But I'll tell you right now, one thing that is for sure something that people of faith can do is they can donate to my good friends at Preborn, who do a fantastic job, an absolutely exemplary job of saving babies. 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
2: Foundations of Freedom, a look at America's founding principles and the leaders who shaped our nation.
3: Ronald Reagan understood that freedom sometimes requires more than quiet diplomacy. It requires moral clarity. On June 12, 1987, standing before the Brandenburg Gate in a divided Berlin, Reagan issued a direct challenge to Soviet leader Mikhail Gorbachev. "Mr. Gorbachev, tear down this wall." The Berlin Wall was more than concrete and barbed wire. It represented a system that restricted movement, divided families, and denied millions the freedoms Americans often take for granted. Reagan refused to treat that division as permanent. He understood that free nations must be willing to identify the difference between liberty and oppression, and have the courage to say so. 2 years later, the Berlin Wall fell. Freedom survives when people refuse to accept tyranny as inevitable. So when freedom is challenged today, will we have the courage to defend it with the same clarity?
4: That's the sound of James adding long-lasting Gain scent boosters to his laundry this morning. Several hours later, James sniffs the irresistible scent of Gain on his shirt. Gain. Several hours later, James has even caught the attention of his mother-in-law, and she never gives him attention.
6: Ooh, you smell amazing, James.
7: Oh, thanks, Mom. I love you, too.
6: I never said that.
4: Add Gain scent boosters to your laundry. Add joy to your day.
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0: All right, back at the show, and I'm giving my
28: take on AI and what's really happening, as I spent a lot of time researching in anticipation of a big speech at the Culture and Christianity Conference that Alan Jackson puts on, who's wonderful and has a great ministry, also cares deeply about cultural issues, which is important. And I'm talking about AI and the cross-section with faith. I gave a rundown of the latest hysteria on how it's a big hoax. It's all a big hoax designed by these effective altruist individuals who are trying to get more power for themselves, more money, more control over your freedom. They want either a national AI regulation that they're in charge of, so they would be regulating themselves, or perhaps even worse, global governance stuff that the UN could get involved. And it's all very nefarious. And the more you learn about it, the more you realize this is a massive op. And it's going to get people even more freaked out because the public is 80-20 negative on data centers, and they are very negative on AI's future. And so then what I'm going to talk about, and I'll put up the whole speech in the podcast feed, but I won't be able to do the whole thing on the live show, is that where does this leave Christians? Where does this leave people of faith? Where does this leave us? Well, the whole goal is of AI, if you think about it, it's actually to mimic how the human mind works using machines. There's this huge math problem that was solved that I discuss on a forthcoming podcast with an AI expert. It's coming out this weekend, that one of the AI models, I think it was Anthropic, was able to solve, or OpenAI was able to solve. And it was really not that they had come up with anything that humans couldn't come up with. It was just that they had accelerated what humans could come up with by hundreds or thousands of hours, of man hours, maybe years of manpower. And that's really what's going on, is there, it is just human beings synthesized. And that's a scary thing, but what we're trying to do here is that we cannot shirk away from our responsibilities to try to enhance God's kingdom. And if the kingdom of God is in conflict, that's where we need to differentiate ourselves. And humans are eternal, AI is not. From my faith, Christian faith, if you accept Christ, you have the opportunity to become eternal if you behave yourself in a reasonable way. And there's a point of friction between believers as Americans in the segment of Silicon Valley that's really pushing transhumanism, as they actually think that there should be something that gets between humans and gods and God. And I don't like that. And if you thought transgender was crazy, you ain't seen nothing yet, because we are going to get the full gamut of transhumanism that is coming. And that is going to be a real area of conflict. But AI cannot advance past where humans are right now on a faith-based level. And what is going to happen is that we are going to be called to, can we use this technology for good? Because if we resist it completely, if we are Luddites, then others will continue to develop it, and they will continue to use it for harm. So that's not an option. So we need to be able to engage with it. We need to be able to try to influence how it is developed. And then we need to be able to try to take advantage of it for ourselves to hopefully enhance the kingdom of God. It's a big puzzle, but it's one that we've all got to work through. And that's what I'm going to talk about. And I'll have more to come, I'm sure, next week, as well as on the podcast feed, which I recommend all of you subscribe. Noticing podcast numbers going up. And that's all thanks to you guys. So appreciate all of you doing that. And a lot of hard work from the Salem folks trying to get that going as well. But it's not going away. That's the main thing. And we have to be, I think, more sophisticated than we've been. We've not had good messengers trying to talk to us about this stuff. And so I'm going to try to do that. So overall, I do think one thing that is noteworthy that is going on is that people who want to police themselves, I think, are going about it the wrong way. And this is a tell that they don't have your best interest at heart. I noted earlier on the show, semi-flippantly, that the OpenAIs and the Anthropics of the world, they're free to start slowing down their progress on their own. But then a lot of people come out and they say, well, we want to beat China, so we got to keep going. Well, actually, are we doing the fundamentals to beat China now? Are we continuing to educate Chinese nationals in American universities? Yes, we are. Are we continuing to allow for our technology companies to sell technology to China? Yes, we are. Are we still having massive levels of Chinese birth tourism in this country, where Chinese are literally allowed to have surrogates who are giving birth to people who will have American citizenship, will be raised in China, inculcated with Chinese values, and then be sent back to infiltrate our country? Yes, we are. We're doing all that stuff. Are we taking foreign donations from the Chinese and our universities from China? Yes, we are. Why aren't we doing all this stuff? Instead of just announcing a proclamation, we have to beat China. That's not enough. That's not good enough. We have to take strides today to do what we can to try to beat China by icing out China from access to America's IP, our technology, our wherewithal, our know-how. We've stopped giving it over to them on the cheap or for free. It's an amazing analogy, because this whole birth tourism model, that's the Hasan Piker model. You find him annoying. He was born here, raised in Turkey, came back trying to destroy the country. That's the warning for all of you. We'll be right back.

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2: 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Reuters Institute says we're now one of the top news brands in the nation. 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
3: Fox News, I'm Daria Albinger. President Trump announcing a major security deal with Denmark and Greenland.
4: Writing in a Truth Social post that gives the United States permanent control over security and all other needs in Greenland, completely addressing all of our many U.S. concerns there. Will be no cost to the United States. We will immediately begin the process of developing a large military presence in the appropriate part of Greenland.
3: Fox's Chandler Painter, Denmark and Greenland say they will still have autonomy. The White House taking steps to lower prescription drug prices.
5: The biggest drug reduction, prescription drug, in history times maybe 10.
6: The White House announcing most favored nation pricing for all state Medicaid programs, projecting more than $64 billion in taxpayer saving.
3: That's Fox's Kevin Cork. 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
8: From the Weather Center, tonight expect a chance of thunderstorms early, giving way to partly cloudy skies later on with a low of 51. Tomorrow will bring a mix of sun and clouds with the possibility of an afternoon thunderstorm. Some storms could be severe with hail and strong winds. The high will reach 75. Tomorrow night, there is a chance of evening thunderstorms in some areas, then turning partly cloudy with a low of 50. I'm AccuWeather meteorologist Jason Caterina for AM 1460 and FM 101.1, The Answer.
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12: Foundations of Freedom. A look at America's founding principles and the leaders who shaped our nation.
13: Ronald Reagan understood that freedom sometimes requires more than quiet diplomacy. It requires moral clarity. On June 12, 1987, standing before the Brandenburg Gate in a divided Berlin, Reagan issued a direct challenge to Soviet leader Mikhail Gorbachev. Mr. Gorbachev, tear down this wall. The Berlin Wall was more than concrete and barbed wire. It represented a system that restricted movement, divided families, and denied millions the freedoms Americans often take for granted. Reagan refused to treat that division as permanent. He understood that free nations must be willing to identify the difference between liberty and oppression, and have the courage to say so. 2 years later, the Berlin Wall fell. Freedom survives when people refuse to accept tyranny as inevitable. So when freedom is challenged today, will we have the courage to defend it with the same clarity?
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shaping that, and then they're putting that into their models, and they're going to get rich and powerful, and it's going to leave the rest of us behind unless we protect those open source AI models, where we could all get rich, because they're not making money off of anything with those open models. We're all getting rich together. So that's why we need some of those, and we can't have this duopoly of the closed models, which is OpenAI and Anthropic. All right, last word for now on that. I know that we've done a ton of that this week on the show. Other stuff that's happening in the news. Saudi Arabia has canceled oil shipments to Europe. And I note this because also I had another story I was going to share with you guys. The Pentagon is considering drawing down a third or even half of U.S. troops in Europe. Europe is extremely irritating. For years, they won't pay their fair share into NATO. The second we want something from them, even our best allies like Italy won't allow us to use bases when we're trying to destroy Iran's nuclear program. And then they're welcoming in Canada to a greater level when Canada is allowing China to dump their steel in Canada so they can avoid tariffs from America. And so Canada is helping out China and the EU is welcoming in Canada. EU won't pay their fair share into NATO, and then they're not helping America try to fight a righteous war. And then you get Trump saying, well, you have consequences if you're going to cross us like this. And Europe continues to be a horrific example for the West. They're not replacing their birth rate. They're continuing to allow mass migration. They're continuing to be more secular. And it is just not it's not a dynamic continent right now. And so why is America... why should we be, their security be dependent on us? Their sovereignty is dependent on us. And that's just something that's not appealing. And it's just noteworthy when Saudi Arabia telling European refiners they're going to go no crude for the next month. They're shutting down its east-west pipeline after it was attacked by drones. And a lot of this has to do with the war from Iran, which Europe did nothing, would not lift a hand to deal with it and to help us on that. So all this coming together, and I just like when things have consequences in American politics, and this is international politics, obviously, but I felt like there were no consequences for so many things for so long. We're starting to enter an era where maybe there are some consequences for bad actors on the world stage. That's how Trump looks at it, and I think it's very interesting. I mentioned Hassan Piker recently, who is teaming up with a children's entertainer named Miss Rachel, who I've spared my children of this, but she's a YouTuber. And she's someone who has a brand of teaching children stupid stuff on YouTube. It's very low IQ type stuff for children that low IQ parents will put their children onto, which is very lazy. And she's gotten huge, very big online. And she is a huge Hamas activist. She's very pro Hamas. I keep telling you guys this, liberal middle-aged white women on a generationally bad run. I've never seen a run this bad for one subset of the population. Miss Rachel is a big part of this. And her YouTube show is now, she's now gone out of her way to defend Macklemore. Macklemore is the anti-Semite who wears the big Jewish hook nose, who demands that even though he's just the opening act for Ed Sheeran, the Ed Sheeran conference or a concert, that he has to be able to talk about freeing Palestine, genocide in Gaza, which is not happening. It's all fake. There'll be no free Palestine. There'll be no genocide in Gaza. And it won't be free because Hamas runs Gaza. There is no Palestine. And the reason why Hamas does not want there to be a Palestinian state is because they want it from the river to the sea, which means no Israel. So all this is lost on the great Miss Rachel. And she's demanding every wealthy white celebrity match donations to Macklemore because the really crappy rapper who is riding Ed Sheeran's coattails he's not allowed at Robert Kraft Stadium to diss Israel with a bunch of lies and smears. So that is a fun update. I love watching the celebrities eat themselves alive. It's Iran-friendly media, by the way, hyping Macklemore. So he's a star in Iranian media. Imagine being such a privileged American white that you get to be a bad rapper and get rich and famous. He also does stuff in the golf community, which is super cringe. I gotta say, the golf influencer, I would say golfer myself, the golf influencer complex is very odd and not for me. And Macklemore has even dipped his toe into that. This guy's had the most charmed life. And what he's trying to do is he's trying to use it to just try to just savage Israel. Of all the problems on earth, this one of the things that's one of the tells about the Israel obsessives is that none of them are interested in any other problems elsewhere around the world. They don't care about sub-Saharan Africa. They don't care about what goes on in China. They don't care about what goes on in Cuba. It's all they care about is Israel, a small democracy in the Middle East with a bunch of Arabs living in it who want to be there voluntarily.
9 million

0: people in there, big tech hubs, great discotheque scene. Very, very strange. All right, let's have some fun. Let's change gears and start talking about other stuff in the news. If you want to know how Republicans lose the midterms, you can listen to a woman named Maria Elvira Salazar. She's a congresswoman, and she's now turned on Trump in a campaign ad. And let me give you the logic behind it. This is cut 10, please.
1: Some of your immigration enforcement efforts have gone too far. In July, 50% of the 50,000 people that were detained had no criminal record. Be careful what your advisors are telling you about immigration policy. The same Hispanics who helped you get to the White House in 2024 feel betrayed today. You can be for immigration what Lincoln was for slavery and Reagan was for communism. I'm not talking about giving them amnesty. I'm talking about giving them a dignified life in this promised land.
2: I am Maria Elvira Salazar, and I approve this message.
0: It's unbelievable. This is what we fought the Civil War. This is why Trump is here. This is why the Tea Party happened. All this stuff after the Mitt Romney 2012 election, you said the Tea Party predated that a little bit. But there's this autopsy report that I reference often on the show because it's so important, where the Republican establishment told us the reason why Mitt Romney lost is because he wasn't robust enough on amnesty. And a lot of people like us in the Breitbart newsroom were freaking out over this and this exact wrong approach. Legal immigration is the biggest threat to this country right now. Just look at Europe. Look at how Europe is done. But from the fentanyl, from the driving down of wages, from the driving up of rent, to the crime that it imports, to the message that it sends, that we don't need to replace our own people. We don't need to have a national language. All we need to have is a subservient class of migrant workers. And that's the key to a future in this country. It's so absurd on its face. And then some Republicans, I guess, didn't get the message that that's exactly what we've been rejecting. That's why Donald Trump is here, including Hispanics are getting it. Latinxes are getting this. They're understanding that actually, if you like America and you want to preserve America, we deserve to have a border and we deserve to have ICE. We deserve to have immigration and customs enforcement. And it's going to be a messy business. We're trying to deport millions of people. And so Trump had taken it from all sides. I mean, it's just one of these things where if even wrote, he can't get all the Republicans on board with what he's doing. Fundamental stuff. You want to know why a lot of people who might be new to the Trump coalition, low propensity Trump voters, might not show up in a midterm. It's fascinating. And this messaging has just been relentless. It's been relentless. Instead of Republicans pushing back with the stuff I'm saying, that it's the we're actually defending Latinos who are here, who want to be American, who want to assimilate, against people who are invading, committing crimes, and have no intention of being here, just economic migrants. We're defending you. Instead of putting out a message like that that's positive, which is what they did in the 2024 election, this is the message that's coming through. So I guess that's not fun. That's not a fun start. All right, let's have some more fun. This is Colin Kaepernick. Colin Kaepernick, the NFL player, the former NFL player, is allegedly still preparing a comeback. Check this out, cut 14.
3: I still train 5 days a week. Yeah. I'm up at 4:30 in the morning doing my training before I go about the rest of my day. And maybe this goes a little bit back to me being a masochist and the dedication there. But I have to do everything that is in my control to make sure that I'm prepared.
0: What does he train 5 days a week at? His hair? He's at the hair salon 5 days a week. That guy's fro is beyond belief. He's really beautifully picked out. It just, could you put it back up? Like, how do you get it so perfect? Like, you could take a protractor, a compass, and you could trace it. It's a perfect circle. It's just amazing. It goes a semicircle. It goes all the way around. Can someone calculate the area of that? Because someone who's in middle school math, like geometry class, check the area of Colin Kaepernick's frown. It's just so manicured, so perfect. He's a cultural figure. He's not a football player. I said this. This is one of those called shots that I called right many, many years ago. He's no interest in going back to the NFL. Is not even close. He says this because then we talk about him for a minute and we can talk about his activism. Now, he was a very effective activism, but I bring him up today, not that I want to give him more attention, I don't need to, but it gives me a chance to mention something on the show that I'm so excited about that I still hadn't shared, which is the utter collapse of Nike, the Nike brand, the ultimate go woke, go broke brand, a brand that tried to latch on to the greatest athletes of all time, to try to have people be the representative of the brand, be Michael Jordan, Tiger Woods, Kobe Bryant, Scottie Scheffler, the golfer. That was the face of the brand. And then all of a sudden, they changed their brand to focusing on people like Colin Kaepernick, people who are activists. They got all these out of shape people on the billboards. And they go from Just Do It, having the commercials all about resilience, all about triumph, all about glory. And they make it all about wokeism. And they did some really stupid stuff on the business front as well, where they shut off a lot of their retail businesses. But the See Nike, which was always kind of made in China, crappy shoes and overrated, like to see them collapse has just been such a delight to watch. And I have not got to enjoy it. I think your stock's down something like 80%. And you can point to that guy, Colin Kaepernick, and they keep platforming him. They keep going to talk to him. They keep acting like he's interesting. The guy has nothing to say that he didn't say in the first 5 minutes of him kneeling the first time. He doesn't like America. He doesn't like police. That's his whole thing. But to track the brand of Nike's collapse has been absolutely fascinating. He's doing this again, too. I got cut nine. Play cut nine, guys.
3: Well, I don't watch football because I'm not going to support the organization that's blackballing me. But as far as stepping back on the field, I continue to train and prepare. Wake up every day at 4:30, get all my training in, and then go about my day. But stepping back on the field, I would love to step back out there. And that's something that I think I could do today.
4: And as you, of course, know, the NFL maintains and has maintained that you would never blackball. But we don't have time to get into all of that.
3: Facts and Panthers would say otherwise.
0: Okay, so that's what my friend Dennis Prager would call precious. He's saying he doesn't watch the NFL. He hates the NFL because they blackball him. But also, he would love to play in the NFL. Guy is so full of crap. It's unbelievable. Literally precious. All right. You know what else is precious? Gold. Gold is precious, and it's part of my diversification strategy. 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
13: Ronald Reagan understood that freedom sometimes requires more than quiet diplomacy. It requires moral clarity. On June 12, 1987, standing before the Brandenburg Gate in a divided Berlin, Reagan issued a direct challenge to Soviet leader Mikhail Gorbachev. "Mr. Gorbachev, tear down this wall." The Berlin Wall was more than concrete and barbed wire. It represented a system that restricted movement, divided families, and denied millions the freedoms Americans often take for granted. Reagan refused to treat that division as permanent. He understood that free nations must be willing to identify the difference between liberty and oppression, and have the courage to say so. 2 years later, the Berlin Wall fell. Freedom survives when people refuse to accept tyranny as inevitable. So when freedom is challenged today, will we have the courage to defend it with the same clarity?
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0: I just feel like everyone's just a sick freak now. I'm looking at some of my most trafficked content today at Breitbart News, and it's a Sydney Sweeney naked, which is all. I do a deep dive into Sydney Sweeney's latest ad controversy on a podcast that Joe Morris is coming out over the weekend. There's a story of a mom saying that she had sex with her son only 100 times. It's just like, that's so revolting. Tell me we're not demonically possessed. And then another married mom allegedly engaging in activity with her dog. These are some of the hottest stories of the internet right now. Does this discourage all of you? Does this amuse any of you? I'm not amused. It makes me want to leave the whole news business. This is it? This is what's paying the bills? I'm outraged. Guys, are you outraged on my behalf that I have to deal with this for a living? All right, let me tell you about my team. My team is Greg Ebben, Sean McConnell, Roger Wicker Jr., Rick Locke, Matt Sybil, Ricky Lopez, Misty Callahan, John Cascio, Daniel West. On the podcast feed, I've got a big conversation with Judge Glock coming out this week. He's at the Manhattan Institute, super smart people. He actually talks about AI in a non-retarded way, which is apparently almost impossible to do. Even the AI overlords who are supposed to be the geniuses who control everything, they all sound stupid when they talk about their own products. He doesn't. So we have that coming up. A big conversation with Emma Jo Morris, where we get into, again, the Sydney Sweeney ad, as well as I get her take on AI. We talk about Hunter Biden potentially running for president. And there's lots of exciting stuff in that conversation. I also talked to Brian Lilly about Canada. He's gives me the whole breakdown of what's going on with Mark Carney's efforts to try to cozy up to Europe and China and run away from Donald Trump as the country gets more and more woke, which is a deep concern. All that's available for you over the weekend, coming out wherever you get your favorite pods. All right, this is the thing. I'm saying that we're all getting messed up in the head here. This is former Congresswoman Nancy Mace, who has ambitions for higher political office. Cut 12, please, guys.
16: I had a lot of suitors when the tattoo story came out.
17: Really?
16: Yes, including some Democrats. But I turned all of them down. I just said no.
17: Turned them down because they're Democrats?
16: I turned everybody down.
17: Why?
16: I don't know. I don't know that I'll ever date again. I don't know.
17: Maybe someone will see this and hit you up in the DMs.
16: I turn every man down that shows up in my DMs.
17: Really?
16: All of them. Yeah.
17: Do guys send you, like, you know, explicit imagery and stuff?
16: Sometimes, and that's nasty. Okay. Don't do that. Don't send me Don't send me any.
17: Okay.
16: That's gross.
0: So don't send me a pic. And then she's referring to a male. Part of the anatomy of the slang starts with a D and it rhymes with pic. You guys can figure that out, what she's talking about here. This is just reminds me of the behavior of, you know, teenage girls. Just like, I know you want me, boy, but you can't have me, boy. Like that's what she's doing now as a former congresswoman who wanted to be governor. I'm sure wants to be senator as well. South Carolina. And who even has the impulse, I'm going to send Nancy Mace a picture of my privates? I feel like this is a very small subset of the population. And her going out there and saying, oh, these guys can't stop sending me pictures of their junk. She knows exactly what she's doing. She's soliciting more. This is soliciting more pictures. She's a smart enough person to understand that she just put the thought into a bunch of perverts' heads that she's going to, that they're going to think, hey, I hadn't even thought of that. Well, now this is going to be a great idea. And she knows what she's doing, right? She knows that all that's going to do is yield more of those pictures getting sent to her. I feel like she's smart enough to understand that stuff. We had a big story at Breitbart on an undercover video showing how James Tallarico's pastor, this is a person who is James Tallarico's guide in his faith, how he thinks of atheists, et cetera. Let's play cut 20.
18: Today I'm speaking at the Freedom From Religion Foundation.
19: Freedom From Religion. Yeah. Oh, really? And you're a Presbyterian minister. But interesting.
18: I work a lot with non-theists. Because to me it's like, if you love humanity and you love like nature and that's why you hate religion, then we're on the same team. I've been on trial within the denomination for LGBTQ stuff and
19: on trial.
18: Abortion and non-theist.
19: Yeah.
18: We had an atheist join the church and people had fits about that, but that's not a big deal here.
0: So this is a exclusive from us for Matt Mercer on my team at Breitbart. So Tallarico's pastor supports atheists, and if you hate religion, we're on the same team. So that's what I'm saying. The people, this is blasphemous. That these people using their faith to try to, I think, instill values in the public that is so remote, so far removed from faith that it does constitute a blasphemy in this regard. And we're up against all this. It's very dark times in many ways, but I stay optimistic, remain optimistic. We got to get the word out. As long as we got free speech, we got a chance in this country. A lot of exciting stuff happening over the weekend. I'll have this coverage of this conference, a Math, Culture, and Christianity conference. The big Patrick Clancy 60 Minutes interview, that's coming out. I'm looking forward to that. And next week is the UN General Assembly, which is so always hot content. The UN, the world meeting in New York, and it is always an enjoyable thing to watch the world try to perform for the United States and our audience as well as each other. We'll have all that for you in next week's shows. 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
4: Fox News, I'm Roger Stern. Danish citizens are reacting to their nation's agreement with the U.S. over Greenland.
23: It's going to be more quiet now, and I think that the United States is probably going to get what they could have had the whole time if they just asked nicely.
4: That commenter referenced to President Trump's earlier demand that Greenland be given to the U.S. It was not, but the U.S. can put a permanent military base there. Google admits that its AI program hacked other computers during testing.
24: Their Gemini model accessed three separate private computer systems during a security test run. The company confirming the model that was hacked by guessing passwords and or using archives of publicly listed passwords.
4: Fox's Chandley Painter, that modeled version was never released to the public. 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
25: From the Weather Center, overnight will be partly cloudy with a low of 51. Sunday will bring partly sunny skies with a chance of a thunderstorm in some areas during the afternoon. These thunderstorms may potentially bring hail and damaging winds. The high temperature will reach 75 degrees. Sunday night, expect a thunderstorm in some parts of the area during the evening. Otherwise, it will be partly cloudy with a low of 52. Monday will be partly sunny with a high of 69. I'm AccuWeather meteorologist Jason Caterina for AM 1460 and FM 101.1, The Answer.
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27: The midterms are almost here, and Republicans could be in deep trouble. 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